0: because of their constant fake news reporting. And the president said he plans to establish a federal AI force and appoint a dedicated AI czar. In a Saturday Truth Social, the president dismissed criticisms of AI and data centers as a political hoax set up by opponents to stop U.S. innovation. The president compared the AI force to the Space Force and said he would name an AI czar in the coming days. And the U.S. will be placing more sanctions on Russia over its war with Ukraine. The president said on Friday he signed a bill called the Lindsey O. Graham Sanctioning Russia and Iran Act. This is SRN News.
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2: Your 100.7, the word AccuWeather forecast. Overnight will bring partly cloudy skies with a low of 51. On Sunday, expect partly sunny conditions with a chance of a thunderstorm in some areas during the afternoon. These thunderstorms have the potential to bring hail and damaging winds. The day will see a high of 75. Sunday night could see a thunderstorm in parts of the area during the evening. Otherwise, it will be partly cloudy with a low of 52. Moving into Monday, we can anticipate partly sunny skies with a high of 69. I'm AccuWeather meteorologist Jason Caterina for 100.7 The Word.
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0: Why the Rise of Socialism in America? That is the topic we'll discuss today right here on the Christian Worldview radio program, where the mission is to sharpen the biblical worldview of Christians and to proclaim the good news of Jesus Christ. I'm David Wheaton, the host. The Christian Worldview is a nonprofit, listener-supported radio ministry. 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As always, thank you for your notes of encouragement, financial support, and lifting us up in prayer. Socialism has become mainstream in America. Political candidates representing the Democratic Socialists of America Party, the DSA, are winning elections across the country. Their website says this, quote, "Imagine taking a day off from work in a future without capitalism. You don't really have bills anymore. You have no debt. You don't need health insurance. You don't pay a mortgage or have a landlord. Because comfortable housing is a human right. Your retirement is publicly funded. Food, education, energy, medicine, and transportation aren't for-profit businesses. They are common goods and utilities." It goes on to say, "If we lived in a classless society and governed ourselves, we could freely build a world without war or poverty. Building this world is the guiding star of our movement, the socialist movement. When we labor for our common good instead of private profit, we can all have a secure and dignified life and use our time and talents how we wish." Unquote. Did you notice the we, just like the rebels of Babel in Genesis chapter 11, building their city and tower in opposition to God? Our guest this weekend to discuss the rise of socialism is Cal Beissner, founder and president of the Cornwall Alliance for the Stewardship of Creation, an organization that, quote, "advocates for policies that lift people out of poverty through principles such as private property rights, entrepreneurship, free trade, limited government, and access to abundant, affordable, and reliable energy," unquote. Cal is also the author of two helpful booklets related to this topic that you'll be able to order from our website, thechristianworldview.org, "Social Justice versus Biblical Justice," and "Is Capitalism Bad for the Environment?" Let's get straight to the first segment of the interview with Cal Beissner. Cal, it's so good, as always, to have you back on the Christian Worldview radio program. I want to start out with a quote from Ayn Rand, who is a Russian-born woman who ended up immigrating to America and was a writer and philosopher, not a believer. She said, "There is no difference between communism and socialism, except in the means of achieving the same ultimate end. Communism proposes to enslave men by force, socialism by vote. It is merely the difference between murder and suicide," unquote. First off, could you draw the distinctions between these terms, socialism, Marxism, and communism?
1: Marxism is far the broadest concept because it gets into many issues other than economics and the relationship between the state and the market, the functioning of the economy. Marxism, of course, roots back to Karl Marx in the 19th century. In fact, just yesterday it was, I finished reading Paul Kenger's really amazing book called The Devil and Karl Marx, which in the early parts of it documents the extent of really serious, intentional demonic trafficking that Karl Marx and those around him did. This was most definitely an occult-rooted matter in Marx's life. Marx was filled with hatred for any sort of authority, any sort of recognition of hierarchy, of or chains of authority, and so on. He wanted to destroy all of that. But he focused basically on people's economic relationships. He saw the world as divided between oppressors and oppressed. The oppressors were, in his day, he believed, the capitalists. That is, those who owned capital, tools, buildings, machinery, money, and then employed workers to use those tools in those buildings and with those machines to produce products to sell. And he believed that the capitalists oppressed the workers. As it actually turns out, instead, it's very, very different. Capitalists can employ workers only if they're willing to pay the workers better than competing capitalists can. And so capitalists compete by raising the wages of workers. They can do that because the capital that they provide, the tools, the machines, and so on, increase the output of the workers. So capital owners and workers are natural allies. The enemies, so to speak, are different capitalists because they're competing with each other for workers and for customers. But Marx didn't see it that way. He believed that the entire value of any product in the market was from how much time did workers have to spend to create that product. So this was the labor theory of value. And of course, this forgets that if I had a power splitter, I could have split a whole bunch of firewood this morning a whole lot faster than I did with my splitting maul. Now, I happen to enjoy using a splitting maul, so I don't rent a splitter, but I understand that the capital of a splitter, a power splitter, would have improved my output of firewood very considerably and reduced my fatigue. But I'm satisfied with my simple splitting maul instead. Marx thought then of basically the oppressors are the capitalists, the oppressed are the workers, and he believed that you could bring about a reversal of that and a spread of all property to all people equally by a revolution of the proletariat, the workers, against the capitalists. And he believed that that would happen first in the most capitalistically developed countries, like the United States, Great Britain, and so on. As a matter of fact, socialism, as a step toward communism, we'll get there in a minute, didn't sell well in the highly developed capitalistic countries precisely because the workers in those countries already had been lifted to an economic level far beyond anything that their previous generations could even have dreamt of. Instead, the revolution took place in Russia, which was a place that had almost zero capitalist activity. And it wasn't a revolution of the oppressed workers against the capitalists. It was a revolution of the, frankly, pretty oppressed masses against the Tsar and the whole nobility and royalty of Russia at the time. Now, we all know, of course, how all of that wound up. Under Lenin and Stalin, millions and millions of Russians and Ukrainians and others were slaughtered intentionally by their government or starved intentionally by their government.
0: So, Cal, socialism is increasing in popularity, but what about the next step you mentioned, communism, which I still think has a negative connotation for most Americans? And what is it about socialism and communism that are unbiblical?
1: Communism is, for Karl Marx, the goal of socialism. Socialism is the path toward communism. Communism is the complete absence of all property rights to any individuals, to any families. All property is just common to everybody. And you fish in the morning, and you make love in the afternoon, and you have dinner in the evening, and life is just wonderful because everybody shares everything equally. Isn't that neat? The question is, who makes all of those things, right? Who makes the meals? Who grows the grain? Who raises the beef and so on? When you take away private property rights, you destroy the incentive to create. And that's clear from even the scriptures teaching about human nature. We are made in God's image to be creative and productive as He is. And over again in the Old Testament, we have promises that hard work, wise work brings about gain, and that gain can be a blessing. So we see that many times. Socialism exists kind of on a spectrum. There are things that are sort of soft socialism, the welfare state, for instance. And people in America will say, well, if you think socialism is such a problem, look at Scandinavia. They're socialist countries and they're wonderful. They're wealthy. People live really well there. Well, actually, they tried socialism in the 1950s and 60s, and it didn't work out very well there. They kept the welfare state, but those are highly capitalistic countries now. They have some socialism on the side mixed in, but overwhelmingly they're capitalistic, and that's why they're so wealthy. So, socialism is the path to communism. In socialism, you transfer ownership of productive property increasingly from private persons and corporations to the state, and then the state determines who does what work, when, where, who uses what resources for what purposes. Fundamentally, that's what we're asking, is the question, who determines what resources get used at what costs for what ends? Who decides the trade-offs that are going to be made? For socialism, the answer is the state. For capitalism, the answer is free individuals. Free individuals, though, having to act within the boundaries of God's moral law. So there is no room in capitalism, for example, for Murder Incorporated. You can't have a private firm that specializes in murder, or rather, you can, but you had better get arrested and tried and convicted and punished. But capitalism says private persons should own and use private property for the purpose of serving others to make a profit, but that profit comes only to the extent that you do serve other people.
0: Well, that was a really great explanation of these terms, Marxism, socialism, and communism. And as you describe that, Cal, I'm thinking, well, why on earth is the idea of socialism becoming so popular in our country today? In recent memory, Bernie Sanders, the senator from Vermont, was kind of the crazy socialist, right? Over the last 20 years or so, even though he's been in power longer than that. But then it was Alexandria Ocasio-Cortez, AOC. And then, of course, in the new mayor of New York City, Zohran Mamdani, he had this to say just several months ago, just openly, as mayor of New York.
2: For too long, those fluent in the good grammar of civility have deployed decorum to mask agendas of cruelty. Many of these people have been betrayed by the established order. But in our administration, their needs will be met. Their hopes and dreams and interests will be reflected transparently in government. They will shape our future. And if for too long these communities have existed as distinct from one another, we will draw this city closer together. We will replace the frigidity of rugged individualism with the warmth of collectivism. If our
0: We're going to replace the frigidity of rugged individualism, referring really to capitalism, with the warmth of collectivism. That's socialism or communism. But it wasn't just Mamdani. It was now, since he came in power, there's been a slew of far left, part of this party, DSA, the Democratic Socialists of America, political leaders and candidates, by the way, along with many leftist churches, from the mainline Protestant churches, leftist Catholic churches, and they're winning elections. Why, Cal, do you think there is such growing support for socialism in America? And has there ever been another time in our history when socialism has been so supported by voters?
1: I'm sure you won't be surprised by my first answer to that, and that is American schooling has been a dismal failure. How many Gen Z, certainly Gen Alpha, or even Gen X and millennials, how many of them know the history of socialism and communism over the 20th century? How many of them have ever heard of the Black Book of Communism put together by a team of French scholars, all of them former communists, just simply documenting the numbers of human beings killed by their own governments, and those governments were communists. And the number they estimate runs anywhere between about 100 million and about 250 million. Probably 180 million is the most likely rounded figure. But our schools, unfortunately, even private schools, let alone our public schools, which, by the way, were shaped by socialist John Dewey, Marxist, and his disciples at the Columbia Teachers College, our schools have utterly failed to teach basic history, just simple facts, right? That one I'm sure you're fully aware of. But here's a different one that I think is important for us to understand. 150 years ago, most children started working on the farm where they lived by the time they were five. And they kept working and they saw the fruits of their labors in the families flourishing. By the time they were 14, 15, 16, they were responsible adults. Many of them married by the time they were in their mid to late teens, and they took responsibility for their families. So what that means is that for about the first 4 to 4.5, maybe 5 years of their lives, everything they received came to them without charge. From there on out, they worked. They earned their share of the family's meals and shelter and everything else. There didn't used to be a period of growth called adolescence. The idea started in the late 19th century with a sociologist whose name I can't remember at the moment. But adolescence has been this period between childhood and adulthood that we didn't used to even think about. And originally, adolescence was thought to go from, okay, maybe 10 or 11 years old to 15, 16 years old. By the time you were 17 or 18, you were ready to be an adult in the real world and take responsibilities. Now, people are thinking in terms of adolescence that runs, oh, to the mid to late 20s, even the early 30s. And through all that time, you're not working for what you consume. You're receiving it all free of charge, thanks to your parents, or thanks to government handouts, or both. But you don't understand by real personal experience the connection between hard work and the use of capital, tools, machinery, and whatnot that go into making that hard work productive. You don't understand that. You've never experienced it. So you have essentially lived in a micro-socialist economy until your mid-20s to early 30s. And everything worked out just fine there. Your tuition got paid, or at least you got a nice loan guaranteed by the government at a very low rate, and you didn't have to start paying on it until way later. Everything worked out just great. So what could be wrong with just spreading that to everybody else for all of life? I think that's another part of why so many young people, especially, are turning more towards socialism today. And then, too, I think there's the laudable motive among many young people who say, I see people around me who are living in squalor, who lack basic provisions that I take for granted. I want them lifted out of poverty. I want to see them cared for. Well, the state promises to do that in socialism. So you have a laudable motive, a laudable end, caring for those who are poor, lifting them out of poverty. But what you don't realize is that the means that you have chosen are deadly. We know they're deadly from the history that you don't know. And we know they're deadly too, because when you do not see a connection between your work and the risks you take on the one hand, and your rewards on the other hand, you lack incentive to work and work hard. I think that helps to explain the enormous lack of workforce participation, especially among young men in America today, that so many of them has they just don't have a desire for a job. Living in a mom and dad's basement, they're doing all right, watching their pornography, listening to their music and their podcasts. It's a very sad thing. But we do need to learn history. The great Harvard sociologist and philosopher Georges Santayana is famous for having said, "Those who do not remember history are condemned to repeat it." I sure hope that we can get our memory back before that happens.
0: So do I. So well said, Cal. Cal Beisner is our guest today here on the program. He is the founder and president of the Cornwall Alliance for the Stewardship of Creation. In just a moment, we'll tell you how you can order two of Cal's booklets related to the topic of socialism. I'm David Wheaton, and you are listening to the Christian Worldview radio program. Socialism is on the rise in America. The Democratic Socialists of America are winning elections all across the country. Often promoted in Christian terms, equality, dignity, common good, rights for all, the reality of socialism ends in human misery and rebellion against God. Cal Beisner, founder and president of the Cornwall Alliance for the Stewardship of Creation, has written two excellent booklets that refute socialism and its supposed merits. The first is Social Justice versus Biblical Justice, and the second is Capitalism Bad for the Environment? 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That's 1-888-646-2233, or thechristianworldview.org. 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I'm David Wheaton. 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Our topic today is Why the Rise of Socialism in America? And our guest is Cal Beisner, president of the Cornwall Alliance for the Stewardship of Creation. Cal, I've never heard of a socialistic or communistic society that revered God. Is there something about this that takes us back to Genesis 11, where unregenerate mankind is always trying to get back to Babel, where they can build their society apart from God?
1: Karl Marx absolutely hated God. He was determined to destroy all faith in God as best he could. And so certainly the hatred of God is key to Marxian socialism. Now, there have been socialist movements in the history of Christianity. In fact, Thomas Molnar wrote a fascinating book called The Perennial Heresy, that ran the history of various different socialist movements within Christendom over the past roughly 1900 years before he wrote his book. These come usually from a misreading of various passages of scripture, and that misreading has cropped up over and over again in church history and even recently. The evangelical left is fond of pointing to, for example, the sabbatical year law that says that in the seventh year of a debt, you're supposed to cancel all debts. In the 50th year, after seven sabbatical years, All property is returned to its original owner, all debts are canceled, etc. Now, of course, if one is thinking, as I've just said, that one already begins to see a problem there. Wait a minute. If all debts are canceled every 7 years, then that means that they're canceled in the seventh sabbatical year. So what debt is left to be canceled in the 50th year, the Jubilee year? So there must be a problem of interpretation here. And the problem is starting with translation, the Hebrew that is sometimes translated cancel. It's a very simple verb. It just means to let drop, to let something drop. Now, if we look at all the uses of that verb in the Hebrew Old Testament, we find that there isn't a single one that has to be permanent. Most of them have to be temporary. And specifically related to the sabbatical year, we read in Deuteronomy 15 that in the sabbatical year, we are to let drop the debts that others have toward us. But the sabbatical year is a larger piece of legislative scripture. Back in Exodus 23:11, we read that also in the sabbatical year, you are to let drop your agricultural land. You're not to farm it. Does that mean you're never to go back and farm that land again? Certainly not. Well, if that's the case, then to understand the term the same way in the same corpus of regulation or legislation, we have to see, what we're supposed to do is in the sabbatical year, we suspend collection on debts so that all of our brothers and sisters in Israel get to enjoy the same benefit of a year off from our hard labors. And we can just enjoy what God has grow for us all. We don't have to pay debts. But you resume the collections the year after. Similarly, with the Jubilee year, we're told in Leviticus 25 that when someone purchases land, he's not really purchasing the land itself. The text itself says it's actually the harvests. So the price is determined by the projected value of the harvests from origination of this to the next Jubilee year, subtracting the value of harvests in the intervening sabbatical years. That text doesn't specify that, but that would surely have been taken into consideration. What happens is that when a buyer has supposedly bought this land, he's really buying the crops intervening. And how does he get those crops? He has to work for them. If he doesn't, then he doesn't get some of the payback. But that's his problem, not the seller's or the borrower's problem.
0: So, Cal, what about those passages in the early chapters of Acts that are often used as proof text that early Christians were socialists?
1: People will also misuse Acts 2 and Acts 4 about the early church having all things in common. What's clear there is that the giving was voluntary, not involuntary. That's made clear in Acts chapter 5, where Ananias comes and presents part of the price of a piece of land that he sold, and he lies to Peter and says it's the full price, and Peter

0: What happens when faith and mental health meet for real?
1: What's up? 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
2: You to meet your spiritual poverty, that you might have spiritual abundance. They're now materially poor. You're materially abundant. So now, give to them. So there's equality. The equality is giving from your abundance to their need as they gave from their abundance to your need. So there are passages that people will wrongly use to try to support socialism. I've discussed all of those at some length in my booklet, Social Justice versus Biblical Justice.
3: This is why we love having you on the Christian Worldview, Cal, just for an answer like that, to illuminate portions of scripture that are commonly misused and misinterpreted to support socialism and environmentalism and so forth. So we appreciate that. Was a very interesting answer. Cal Beissner with us today here on the Christian Worldview. Speaking of those who are religious who twist scripture, there's a perfect example of this. His name is James Tallarico. He is running for the U.S. Senate. He's a Democrat in Texas, and he went to seminary, some leftist seminary. I can't think of it at the top of my head here. But he said this recently in a Zoom call with some of his supporters. I believe it was from the Sierra Club. Listen to this, James Tallarico.
4: Multifaceted threat of a climate crisis, an economic crisis, and a social justice crisis. I think that kind of New Deal effort would be the only approach to start to address all three in a thoughtful and meaningful way. And also thankful that young activists have really drawn the link between climate change and white supremacy and capitalism in our country. And I think only ending the ways that all three of those oppressive systems work together are we going to be able to begin the process of dismantling them.
3: He started up by saying there's a multifaceted threat of climate crisis, economic crisis, and a social justice crisis. What's your response to that?
2: Well, let's see. How much time do we have here? I could really go into it. I started off by pointing out that Karl Marx saw all the world as oppressors and oppressed. You're seeing the same approach here, only now the oppressors include white males, especially white people, and then capitalists, and then those who are messing up our climate, right? So now we've redefined the oppressors. The whole cultural Marxist movement redefines oppressor, oppressed in various different ways, male versus female, white versus colored, straight versus gay, hetero versus trans, and so on. All of these are new ways of trying to point to oppressors and oppressed. You know that I've done a great deal of work on the climate change issue. The good science tells us climate change is real. Human activity has probably contributed significantly to it over the last century and a half or so, especially perhaps the last, say, 70 years, that a major part of our contribution comes from our use of fossil fuels. And there are some problems that come with climate change. But as the great economist Thomas Sowell has frequently put it, there are no solutions. There are only trade-offs. So suppose that we really think that climate change is a big problem. How are we going to affect that? How are we going to slow, stop, or reverse the warming of the Earth's surface? Well, we're going to have to stop using fossil fuels. What happens if we do that? Well, let's see. Roughly half the food grown in the world right now is absolutely dependent on fertilizers made with the Haber-Bosch process that pulls nitrogen out of the atmosphere using natural gas. We stop using fossil fuels, we lose half the world's agricultural production, which means half the world starves to death. 4 billion people gone. The rest of the world depends very, very heavily on all kinds of transportation systems and concrete and steel and all sorts of other things.

0: things that absolutely rely on fossil fuels for their production. Get rid of fossil fuels, well, not as quickly as the starvation of the 4 billion, but in perhaps a few more years, you're going to lose another 2 billion or so people. This is not just my thinking on this. This is put up by several different major economic studies done on this, which I've discussed in some articles on Cornwall Alliance for the Stewardship of Creation's blog. Now let's try to compare. What have been the harms to humanity from so-called human-induced climate change? Well, let's see. Since the year 1900, the average annual human mortality rate, that is, percentage of humans dying from extreme weather causes, has fallen by more than 99%. So, what that tells us is that no matter how bad any effects on weather have been from climate change, they have come nowhere near offsetting the benefits to human life that we get from hydrocarbon fuels, fossil fuels, oil, coal, natural gas. Now, I haven't even touched there another benefit from those. Every time we burn coal, oil, and natural gas, we add the CO2 to the atmosphere. Now, that CO2 is what's called a greenhouse gas. It absorbs heat reflecting out from the surface of the Earth towards space, sends some of that heat back down toward the surface. That warms the surface. Okay, that's very simple physics. What we're forgetting is the other impact of added CO2 in the atmosphere. Plants grow better. On average, for every doubling of CO2 concentration in the atmosphere in which plants grow, you get a 35% increase in plant growth efficiency. They grow better in warmer and cooler temperatures, in wetter and drier soils. They make better use of soil nutrients. They increase their fruit-to-fiber ratio. They resist diseases and pests better. Consequently, their ranges expand to areas that used to be too hot or too cold for them, too wet or too dry for them, soils that weren't sufficiently nutrient rich for them. But not only do their ranges expand, their crop yields expand. So NASA estimates that CO2 added to the atmosphere from 1960 to the present is responsible for an increase in leaf area indexed, that is green cover over the earth, equivalent to twice the vegetation on the continental United States
1: Wow.
0: from 1990 to about 2000, I believe it was 17. And it continues beyond that. There just hasn't been another study since then. But this is tremendous. And what that means is that this CO2 is increasing crop yields, making food cheaper for everybody around the world. The real oppressors here, the real oppressors, Mr. Talarico, are the wealthy Western environmentalists who want to force developing world countries where primary energy comes from wood and dried dung, the local air pollution from which the World Health Organization estimates kills 2 to 4 million people a year. These wealthy Western environmentalists want to tell all those people, you can't use coal, oil, and natural gas to lift yourself out of poverty. That's oppression. A common term for it now is climate colonialism. If Talarico is really worried about oppression related to climate change, he needs to look at that instead.
1: Cal Beisner, president of the Cornwall Alliance for the Stewardship of Creation, is our guest today. He is the author of two excellent booklets related to our topic of socialism, titled Social Justice versus Biblical Justice, and Is Capitalism Bad for the Environment? You can order both at our website, thechristianworldview.org, or just by giving us a call. Our number will be given during this break. Much more coming up in the final segment. I'm David Wheaton, and you are listening to the Christian Worldview radio program. Socialism is on the rise in America. The Democratic Socialists of America are winning elections all across the country. Often promoted in Christian terms, equality, dignity, common good, rights for all, the reality of socialism ends in human misery and rebellion against God. Cal Beisner, founder and president of the Cornwall Alliance for the Stewardship of Creation, has written two excellent booklets that refute socialism and its supposed merits. The first is Social Justice versus Biblical Justice, and the second is Capitalism Bad for the Environment? 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I'm David Wheaton. 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Our topic today is Why the Rise of Socialism in America? And our guest is Cal Beisner, president of the Cornwall Alliance for the Stewardship of Creation. Now, to follow up on an earlier comment you made about the biggest danger to the climate and to people's well-being and to social justice around the world for those in poverty are Western affluent leftists, environmentalists. Mm-hmm. One of them is a man named Hassan Piker. Now, for listeners who don't know who he is, according to Amy Mack, she has an account on X. She said Piker is the self-proclaimed socialist Twitch streamer. I think he was part of that program, The Young Turks. He has background from being from Turkey. He's been banned from entering England, according to this post. He said he would vote for Hamas over Israel every single time, calling Hezbollah a legitimate form of militancy. And he dismissed reports of Hamas's October 7 sexual violence as rape fantasies and rape hallucinations. And he once claimed America, quote, deserved 9/11. He lives in a nearly $3 million home in West Hollywood. His net worth is estimated to be $35 million. He makes an estimated $4 million per year on our capitalist system, this according to a Wall Street Apes Twitter feed, but pushes socialism for everyone else. And this is a guy, the Post says, who is making $200,000 per month during his peak just on subscriptions to his social media sites alone. And so Hassan Piker said this when asked about his expensive home.
2: At what point does your very expensive home stop being a basic human necessity and something that essentially reinforces the very system that you're critiquing?
3: I don't think the purchases that you make necessarily, I mean, if you're buying a private jet, it's a little different, but I don't think the purchases that you make, as long as you're not using it to engage in capital accumulation, imply, you know, something less ethical than whatever purchase you're making in general. I have a house. The reason why it's so expensive is because it's in West Hollywood.
1: You would think people notice this, but it doesn't seem to move the needle that these people are huge hypocrites amassing capital, whether through houses, properties, or finance, and yet railing against the capitalistic system, Cal.
0: Wealth redistribution for thee, not for me. He is the current historical setting in America of the nomenklatura in the Soviet Union. The nomenklatura were the high-ranking bureaucrats of the Soviet communist system. They had their dachas, their vacation homes out in beautiful places, well away from Moscow. They had plenty of exotic foods on their tables. They had very comfortable homes and all of this. Meanwhile, the average Russian was standing in long lines to get moldy bread. What we're seeing here is the identical thing going on, but here, people like Hassan Piker have become celebrities. And I've known a lot of young people who embrace socialism, in theory anyway, and who are very upset about very wealthy corporation executives or stockholders and the like. But they see certain people as celebrities. And because they're celebrities, they're immune from criticism. I think it's partly because these young folks, or some of them not so young, I have a relative who very happily said to me, "I feel the burn," about Bernie Sanders. She was very much in favor of him. They make celebrities out of these people, and therefore they're outside the limits of critique because somehow or other they stand for what these people want, though they're not living that way. When Al Gore had five different homes, one of them on the beachfront in San Francisco, another one in Hawaii, his home in Nashville all by itself used 30 times as much energy per month as the average home in Tennessee. When Al Gore was doing all of that, the people who almost worshiped him as the prophet of climate doom, they couldn't say anything negative about that. Why not? Because it would undermine the credibility of the man who was their celebrity. Similar thing with Piker.
1: Final question for you, Cal, about our current economic system, where just a few massive companies like Google, Apple, Meta, Tesla, Nvidia, AI companies are the major engine of the economy. That if one isn't invested into the stock market, it's really hard to keep up with inflation and the cost of living. And we see all over the news that the younger generation is not able to afford to buy a home, and our national debt is now over $40 trillion. Why isn't jettisoning capitalism and embracing socialism the answer?
0: When critics of socialism point to the failure of socialism in socialist countries all over the world, and that's the entire record, right? The defenders always say, well, it wasn't really proper socialism. Socialism hasn't failed, it hasn't been tried. I mean, that's historical nonsense, but that's the way they answer. It's very tempting to give a similar answer here on this. And the reality is, the national debt, these problems with inflation and so on, that's not capitalism. That is government interference in the free market. People think of inflation as rising prices of all the different goods that we buy, right? Technically, that's not inflation. Inflation is an expansion of the money supply, right? And that expansion of the money supply causes the rise in prices. And we're told by the Fed its aim, its target is long-term 2% inflation. That is, every year, dollar is worth 2% less than it was the year before. That's the target. As if somehow or other that should be comforting. At 2% annual inflation, the money in your wallet loses half its value every 36 years. Now, why am I supposed to be grateful to the Fed for achieving that? I don't understand that. That's theft. It's called counterfeiting. When the Fed does it, it's legal. It's not right. It's still theft, right? If I go out and counterfeit money, I'm expanding the money supply, which means I'm increasing demand, which means I'm increasing demand for labor. Increasing employment, right? Isn't that good? But I go to prison for it. No, we need to get back to sound money policy. I've discussed this at length in my book, Prosperity and Poverty. the compassionate use of resources in a world of scarcity, a basic intro to economics. We need to get back to that. The problem is when you run up a national debt of over $40 trillion, the only way we're going to pay off that debt is by more inflation, which means that it will impoverish people. It will take away at 2% inflation. It will reduce the value of the money in your wallet to half every 36 years. At 4%, it'll do it every 18 years. At 9%, well, what's 72 divided by 9? Every 8 years, your money loses half its value. We had 9% inflation for a while under Biden. I mean, this is craziness. Christians who care about not seeing government steal from everybody in the population, except those who get to benefit from the inflation, meaning the bankers, the people employed in government who get to use the money early on before it loses its value, before the public becomes aware that there are so many more dollars out there, right? They get to benefit, but everybody else loses. Christians who care about the command not to steal need to be firmly opposed to that kind of policy.
1: Well, I really am appreciative for your being able to explain that in understandable terms, Cal. And there's a lot in this country that we need to be better informed about so we can influence those around us in the right way to offset the lack of education they're getting in the educational system, especially the government system. And we can vote the right way as well, too, and not be deceived by these people pushing socialism today as if it's a great high moral calling. So thank you, Cal, for what you do at Cornwall Alliance for the Stewardship of Creation. But not only that, but just for who you are as a fellow believer. And we just wish all of God's best and grace to you.
0: Well, thank you very much, David. It's been a pleasure being with you. I am so grateful for your ministry of helping people to think based on a biblical worldview. We need that desperately. And so I just thank the Lord for your ministry.
1: To God be the glory. Thank you, Cal. Again, our guest today has been Cal Beissner, president of the Cornwall Alliance for the Stewardship of Creation and the author of two booklets related to our topic of socialism, Social Justice versus Biblical Justice, and Is Capitalism Bad for the Environment? You can order both at our website, by phone, or by mail. All our contact information will be given in just a moment. Capitalism certainly needs restraints because of sinful human nature. But socialism is far more dangerous and unbiblical because it makes the state God. It takes away the incentive to work, which God designed for man even before the fall of man. Because it takes away private property, which God intended for man to own, it infringes on individual liberties as it forces its definition of equality on everyone, and because it has never led to human flourishing or worship of God, but rather the opposite, human misery and rebellion against God. So be not deceived about socialism. 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
15: With SRN News, I'm Mary Rose. Reporters for CNN, MS Now, and Politico had their credentials confiscated while being turned away from the White House. Today, the move comes a day after President Trump said he was barring the outlets because of their constant fake news reporting. And the U.S. will be placing more sanctions on Russia over its war with Ukraine. The president said Friday he signed a bill called the Lindsey Graham Sanctioning Russia and Iran Act of 2026. The bill targets Russia's economy over its continued military aggression in Ukraine and will expand sanctions on Iran. It also allows President Trump to impose tariffs on countries that are within the top five purchasers of Russian oil, including China and India. And the president plans to establish a federal AI force and appoint a dedicated AI czar. This is SRN News.
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17: Your 100.7, the word AccuWeather forecast. Overnight will bring partly cloudy skies with a low of 51. On Sunday, expect partly sunny conditions with a chance of a thunderstorm in some areas during the afternoon. These thunderstorms have the potential to bring hail and damaging winds. The day will see a high of 75. Sunday night could see a thunderstorm in parts of the area during the evening. Otherwise, it will be partly cloudy with a low of 52. Moving into Monday, we can anticipate partly sunny skies with a high of 69. I'm AccuWeather meteorologist Jason Caterina for 100.7 The Word.
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1: So I am gonna make good on a promise I made on the radio show a couple of weeks ago, and in doing so, I think I am gonna tick off all of the podcast listeners. But that's fine, you see, because they're not here right now. It's just you and me here on the radio. And so a couple of weeks ago, I said I would talk about what do you do? What do you do with somebody who you know and perhaps love who refuses to learn how to drive? No, it's not that they can't physically drive for some reason or that they monetarily can't afford to drive. It's that they knowingly choose not to drive while burdening those around them. And we will discuss that. How do you approach that situation with grace and in a tactful, meaningful way? There may be some sarcasm in that, just a little bit, if you could pick that up. So we shall discuss that. Also, I want to bring back Tim Jackson. You heard him on the program a couple of weeks ago. We had him on the radio show. It was a lot of fun, and I actually kept him for a little longer after the radio show, where this is why it's going to tick off the podcast listeners. This is why I said that, because we decided to do a podcast exclusive, a podcast bonus, if you will. And those podcast guys on the podcast, they thought they were the only ones who were going to get this. Well, I lied. They weren't, because you on the radio are also going to benefit from this as well. We had a great discussion with him about not just the flying cars, but more about the nitty gritty of
0: How are flying cars going to be regulated? And can regulators actually keep up with the changes in technology? Not only that, how do we compete with China on this realm? Because they are jumping head first into this, and we can't let them beat us. So that's going to be coming up here. I will play that as a podcast bonus. And in fact, my discussion about what to do with someone who doesn't want to drive, that was also a podcast bonus. It's almost like I'm taking a couple of my podcasts and stitching them together here on the program to get out of doing the show today. I would never do such a thing, I will have you know. I would never do such a thing whatsoever. But in reality, that is apparently what I am doing. But I will say, it is for a good cause this weekend. Because while I shall be absent from the host chair here at the radio station, and I will be doing some work on a project that I have told you about, which is my Toyota Century. My 1990 Toyota Century, if you're not familiar with it, it is Toyota's forefront luxury machine. It is the most luxurious, fanciest, all the bells and whistles Toyota that, well, Toyota ever made. It's the best Toyota that ever Toyota'd. How about that? And in reality, it was the most expensive Japanese car in the world when it was brand new. The one that I have is the most depreciated version of that that I could find. I don't think there's a cheaper one for sale in the country, possibly not even in the world. It needs a little bit of love. But if you've been listening to the show, you know I have had a harebrained plan to retrofit my Century into a podcast and radio studio, a mobile one, no less, in which I shall then take the car coast to coast, doing live shows along the way. So this weekend, I have an opportunity to make some headway on that. So I need to take a little bit of a break from the show today and go do that. Also, I'm tying that into a, if you know, my day job in radio, I do that. But I also own a video production business outside of that. And the video production business has started a studio. Yes, a real physical location in downtown Colorado Springs. Well, I have a building. I have to put stuff in it now and turn it into a studio. So between that and the Century, I know, I got to play a little bit of hooky today. Normally, I just play hooky for, like, you know, really reasonable things, like going to the racetrack and stuff. And yeah, that's normally what I do. But I promise you, I'm doing some actual work here. But I will say, before we get to my interview here with Tim Jackson in just a minute, despite that, you should kick back here and relax. Well, okay, you probably shouldn't kick back too much if you're actually driving right now, but you should go out and enjoy some fall colors this week, especially in the high country. Apparently is the best time to get out there and enjoy some of those fall colors and enjoy some of the most spectacular driving roads that this nation has to offer. And we've got some great ones here in Southern Colorado. You might find yourself going up to Guanella Pass. You might find yourself doing Hartscrabble Pass. Maybe you want to go up Highway 24 up to Woodland Park, then up to Cripple Creek. That's a really nice drive. Here in the Springs, we're not seeing as many fall colors yet. But up there in the high country, it's really popping. But you know what Colorado likes to do? The colors pop for like a few days, and then all the leaves fall off. It's not like if you're out on the East Coast when you get fall colors for weeks on weeks. So I would say you should go out and enjoy that. My next guest, by the way, Tim Jackson, he did a really nice write-up, by the way, this weekend on, you can see it in the Denver Post right now, about fall colors. So, and his recommended road trips to do that. So you should check that out in the Denver Post. But we're going to go ahead and get to him right here on the Automotive ADHD Show. Here's my bonus podcast with Tim right now. All right. Hey, thanks for joining us here on the bonus edition of the Automotive ADHD Show. We just got off of the radio show. If you're just joining us now, go back and listen to the podcast of the radio show. I'm talking to Tim Jackson, author of the book, Dude, Where's My Flying Car? He's been in the automotive industry for over 30 years. He's a private pilot. He knows a lot about this stuff. And Tim, we ran out of time on the radio show, but I was asking you a question near the end of the program. We were talking about flying cars and the government oversight with them. And my question for you before we ran out of time was, the FAA doesn't move quickly. Any federal organization doesn't tend to move quickly. And the planes we see in general aviation right now are oftentimes from the 50s, the 60s, the 70s. You see those in use still. And a lot of that technology itself hasn't changed because a lot of, I mean, even just now, if you follow the aviation world, which I tried to loosely, I spend too much money on cars. I don't have enough money for planes here at this point. But, you know, there's even talks of getting away from leaded fuel in planes and getting that approved now, which we've been using leaded fuel in airplanes for as long as we've had them. So with these organizations like the FAA moving slow, how soon do you realistically see this being adopted from a regulatory perspective?
2: No, that's an important question. It's happening. So at the conferences I've attended, National Business Aviation Association, the Oshkosh Air Show, EAA Experimental Aviation Association, and Verticon, which is the conference for the vertical aviation, which is the helicopter association. At each of those, the federal government or the Secretary of Transportation has promulgated a rule while I was there. I'd like to say I planned that. I fell into it by accident mostly, but I got to be there while they were signing the regs into law that will govern these. So the one in at NBAA was in October 2024 and established drone space is 0 to 500 feet, flying or air taxi, VTOL space 500 to 1500, and everybody else above that. Doesn't mean that you can't be outside that, but that's the targeted area mm-hmm. they want you to fly. And then at the Oshkosh Air Show, they changed a lot of the regs, making it easier for general aviation pilots who have experience and are and stay active to continue their license into the future. And then
0: one quick note for my listeners following along. If you're not in the aviation space, Oshkosh is one of the, if not the biggest, show mm-hmm. in the nation. So there's a lot of stuff that goes on with that. Regulatory stuff happening there, but yeah. obviously the air show and all of that.
2: It's the largest air show in the world, actually.
0: In the world?
2: Yeah.
0: Really?
2: Yeah.
0: I thought just the nation.
2: Yeah,
0: but.
2: And last year they had, I don't have this year's numbers, last year they had over 763,000 people come through the air show.
0: And everyone likes to fly in, which of course
2: a lot of flying.
0: The whole
2: it's
0: point,
2: the busiest airport for a week. Over 10,000 takeoffs and landings daily.
0: Wow. I can't imagine being one of the ATC guys for that. But anyway, I digress. So, and at some point we may see some flying cars flying into that too. Yeah. So getting back to some of that regulatory look there, I mean, it doesn't move very quickly, but are you seeing a heightened sort of urgency on this? Are they kind of focusing on this as a new thing?
2: Yeah, luckily, and I don't know who's been pulling the levers on to make this happen, but President Trump signed an executive order to expedite flying cars.
0: Wow.
2: And also to expedite the supersonic jets again.
0: Okay.
2: Like boom supersonic.
0: Yeah, like the Concorde was at one point. Yeah.
2: And so it's good that he's taking the lead on that. Part of this, and you could have multiple programs just on this, but to be competitive with China going forward, mm-hmm. they're 2 years ago, I would say they were slightly behind us. Now I would say we're basically comparable. And but in the future, China could be ahead of us on this technology.
0: Mm-hmm.
2: And who wants that?
0: Right, right. And I mean, you see how China is already making leaps and bounds in the automotive space. I mean, compared to, you know, 30 years ago, where China was like very much a third world country with cars, you know, copying and knocking off anything that they could find, to now, it's tough to say this as an American, but seeing some of the cars that China makes, they're some of the most technologically sophisticated and innovative cars, especially in the electric space. And as an American, for one, I don't want Chinese cars. You know, with the notion of, you know, how they can spy on you. And there's all this stuff that goes into that. But you got to admit that China is pushing that technological barrier. They are putting resources behind that. And we're not. And if we're not doing that, we're getting slept on by China. And that's going to lead to a whole host of other issues, you know.
2: Yeah. And I would say, and because of these actions, I would say it's not that we're not doing the right thing, but we need to keep doing the right thing.
0: Yeah.
2: And we need to follow through and make sure we stay competitive in that space.
0: Hey, don't go anywhere. We're taking a quick break here on the radio. It's the Automotive ADHD Show. I'll be right back with Tim Jackson after this.
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0: Hey, I talked to Tim Jackson on the radio show, but I also had him on for a podcast bonus. Here's some previously not heard before interview content with him talking about flying cars right here.
5: Sure, because we can't let China outcompete us in that space for sure. So you're seeing some of that heightened push with the flying cars here now, and that can mean a lot for our infrastructure, transportation as we know it. That can mean a whole lot for that and kind of give me a big picture view of what this could mean with flying cars, with public transit, because we've talked a little bit about clearing up some of the congestion on the roadways, sure, but this allows a lot more transportation to places. I mean, I can think of like Denver International Airport is terrible if you're actually in the city and you want to get to the airport. You know, you're going to drive 40 minutes to get to the airport.
2: Or more
5: if there's traffic. Yeah, depending on where you're at. And you know, I mean, they took that airport and put it as far out as it seems like they possibly
2: Nebraska
5: could.
2: Almost.
5: Yeah, it's what's funny because in my day job, I often interact with a lot of people who fly in and out of the state. I work with people out of state in my media production company. And it's funny is they'll fly in and be like, yeah, I'm going to fly in and I'm going to go check out the mountains by Denver. And I'm like, what do you mean the mountains by Denver? You got to go out of Denver to get to the mountains and quite a ways. And if you're at the airport, you're basically in Kansas. I mean, we could just let Kansas actually have the rest of that and just start Colorado where the mountains are. But I mean, how do you see this changing things with, I mean, both the personal flying cars, but also the air taxis? That's a big part.
2: Let's talk on the air taxis. And this was my message to the CEOs. As I mentioned, you got to find a way to up your game and get the production where it needs to meet the demand. You got to be able to meet at least have a point in the future that you're going to be able to connect with the demand. Because if you can take that 40 minutes to an hour from downtown Denver to the airport, and make it 8 or 9 minutes, who wouldn't? Who wouldn't want to do that? And why would you, as a city leader or a governmental leader, want to get in the way of doing that? Because it's our potential customers, but it's your constituents. We should all be on the same trajectory, and we should be enabling this. We got to find a way to make it happen, because for America to be competitive into the future, we have to be able to produce this type of technology.
5: Sure.
2: And make it work.
5: Well, and looking at this too, I mean, you also have happening here in Colorado, but in other states as well. If you're listening on the podcast, this is likely something that's being discussed in your state, wherever you are at, even with some of my international listeners. You know, the notion of expanding trains as a use of public transit here in the United States, I mean, we have, it's very different than if you're in Europe, for one. I mean, some of our states are the size of European countries. And we're spread out much further than any of these European countries. I've talked fondly about the number of times I go to Japan. I like to go to Japan when I can. I love the public transit system in Japan. They do a fantastic job of things. But that same sort of public transit system doesn't necessarily work here in the United States, both because of the actual physical landmass constraints that we have, but also the cultural perspective of that. How do you see these flying cars, air taxis, we'll say for the sake of this, competing with trains? Because we've got this big train project underway, in theory, here in Colorado to connect basically one end of the state to the other, well, to Denver, Fort Collins, that area. But we've got this train project underway, and it's already looking like it's going to be a terrible idea. And it seems like the flying taxis could alleviate some of that. What do you think?
2: Yeah, well, it could become a boondoggle. And the public transit systems that are operating today in Denver, Colorado Springs, and others, they're operating way under capacity.
5: Yeah.
2: And a lot of them are losing money. Denver RTD is losing a lot of money. So when you can change that instead of taking the bus or the train or the car or the bike to the airport and can go from downtown Denver or Boulder or Centennial or Sterling Ranch to DIA, the Denver International Airport, and do it in 8 or 9 minutes, who wouldn't? Who would not want to do that? And so I do think that the manufacturers of these, like Archer and Joby Beta and others, will have to up their game on productivity and volume because they need to be able to meet that demand. If they can't meet it, they're not going to be selling people on why they should have it.
5: Mm-hmm. Mm-hmm. That makes sense. And when we look at the state as a whole, you know, and again, this applies for other places, but I mean, transit here, you know, it takes a long time to get from one place to another here in Colorado, pretty much any state that you're in. And I see that argument that, you know, if you could get to the airport in 8 minutes, whereas normally it takes you 45 to an hour, I'd see where that argument comes into play here. Do you see with this as well? You know, let's flip this now. Let's flip this to, you know, the personal vehicles. How do you see those working in the context of you have to have a place to land them, take off, you have to have a place to store them? How does that differ, you know, if you have, instead of an air taxi, but you have a personal vehicle?
2: A PME.
5: Yeah. How does that change with that? Because we've got parking lots right now, we've got parking garages, but you can only park those necessarily where you can get in and get out with them. What do you think?
2: Yeah, you're going to have to find a place. I think they're going to be, for the people that have a little bit of, that doesn't, it can be a postage stamp size backyard, and you could have a building, a shed, a mini garage, and store them in. So I think that will be easier than what you might think. Although I would say whether it's an RV or a boat or a flying car, convenience is really, really important to make work, because it's a convenience factor that's going to sell these. It's a convenience factor that's going to drive the demand. And that's why I think the manufacturers are going to have to find a way to up their game in the manufacturing of them.
5: Sure, sure. Now, one last question for you. And again, if you're just joining us here, my guest, Tim Jackson, author of the book, Dude, Where's My Flying Car? And I think we've got some interesting, you know, we got an interesting future ahead of us here with the flying cars. But this might be a curveball one. And we didn't talk about this before, but I just thought about this because I'm an automotive enthusiast. I love cars. I love working on cars. I race cars. I drive stupid project cars like the Toyota Century we have in the background here. I enjoy all of that stuff. Do you see there being an enthusiast pull to the flying cars? Do you see guys doing hot rod flying cars? Oh. What about flying races? What do you think about that?
2: Yes. And Jetsons, now that's on the personal aviation vehicle. But Jetsons have already done VTOL racing.
5: Really?
2: They did it at Bentonville, Arkansas at an air show that was hosted by the Walmart family down there.
5: Really?
2: And they do it every year. I mean, the air show is there every year, or the fly-in is there every year. But yeah, without a doubt. And there's other use cases we haven't even touched on, but one would be there's a company called Pivotal, which is a personal aviation vehicle. It's out of Silicon Valley, like so many of these are. Archer's headquartered in Silicon Valley, as is Joby. Beta's technically headquartered in Burlington, Vermont. But yeah, they're already doing races with it.
5: Well, and a flying car may very well find its way into your garage. And it'll be interesting to see this because, you know, with automotive technology and innovation in the automotive space, we've seen a lot of innovation. We've seen changes in drivetrain technology with EVs. We've seen combustion drivetrains get better and more efficient than ever. We've seen that technology progress. But I think at a point we hit a plateau where we kind of got them as good as we're going to get them. And this probably is the next step. And like you said, the manufacturers are backing this. Boeing, you know, in the aerospace world, other big, you know, Embraer was doing that as well. But in the automotive space with Toyota, too, you know, pushing into this.
2: And Honda's got its own.
5: Honda, yes. Well, and, that's natural for Honda because they make jets, too. Yeah. So
2: they were on display at Oshkosh right next to their Honda jet. Their Honda VTOL flying car next to the Honda jet.
5: Hey, there we go. I love a good Honda. Love some VTEC. I don't know if those are going to have, might not have VTEC, though. But anyway, so my guest, of course, Tim Jackson. Tim, one last thing in case people didn't catch it on the radio show. How do people find your book and how do they find you? Because you also write for the Denver Post, so they can stay up to date with that.
2: I do a weekly car review, new car review in the Denver Post. I love doing that. I'm having a blast doing it. But and I'm available. I do presentations. I'll come to your community. I'm self-funding this. I'm on a mission to educate the public because, as we talked about before, I think 95% of the public doesn't know what a VTOL is, and or that these are coming as fast as they are, or at all. And so I'm on a mission to educate the public. And when I fly commercially with United Airlines, for the most part, I'll always get a copy of the book in the hands of the captain and the first officer, and I'll get about 2 or 3 minutes to just let them know what all United's got orders in from 3 different air taxi companies. And 2 years ago, most of them didn't know that. Today, I'm finding most of them do, and they're very supportive of it. So that's important. I'm on a mission to educate the public.
5: Fantastic. Now, I'm going to spring this on you here, but if you have, if you're watching this, and you comment, if you're listening, you comment on Spotify, YouTube, Facebook, and more. Shoot me a comment, though, if you've got questions on flying cars, and I'll send them, if you're good with that, I'll send those your way, and maybe at some point here we can have you back on the show to kind of address some of the other questions. I'm sure there's stuff I didn't think of. I know you do these presentations about this stuff, and you're used to talking about the different responses to these, questions, concerns, ideas. So, if you're watching this right now and there's something we didn't get to on the program, go ahead and drop a comment here and I'll make sure it gets over to Tim. Now, Tim, I want to thank you so much here for joining me on the Automotive ADHD show. Thanks for joining me on the radio show. Thanks for joining me here on the bonus podcast. I really appreciate it.
2: Well, I love the fact that you do this, and I'm surprised I didn't already know you and know you were doing it, but this is great because this is important. Us car nerds, we need a voice, and you can be that voice.
5: Hey, I want to thank Tim for joining me here on the program, and that was a part two of a two-part interview. Now, if you missed part one, you can find that right now. It's up on the podcast, YouTube, and Spotify. After the break, we're talking about what do you do with somebody who refuses to drive. That's all coming up here. It's the Automotive ADHD Show. We'll be right back. Hey, Matt West here for Tire Rack. I have been using Tire Rack for years now, and they are my go-to whenever I need new tires. And I don't just say that because, we're working together and stuff, we partnered up, but I really have been using them for a while. In fact, I actually reached out to them because I really enjoy what they do. They've got a great comparison tool that I love, especially when I'm shopping for different types of performance tires for, say, the S2000. I like being able to compare the different tires that are available, and they do all their own independent testing, and they give you these great graphs, charts, video review breakdowns. That's one of my favorite parts of Tire Rack. Helps you decide what tire to get. Also, I love being located in Colorado. They have quick shipping. I'm really close to one of their distribution centers. Very quick shipping. They will even mount and balance your tires. If you want to do a wheel package, you can buy your wheels, buy your tires, have them mount and balance them, then ship them right over to you. They're ready to put on in your driveway, in your garage. I did that with the Subaru. I got the Method 502s with the Falcon Wild Peak tires. I had Tire Rack mount them up, and it is fantastic. So if you're looking for a place to get your next set of tires, whether it's for your track car, your daily driver, Tire Rack is the place to do it. If you're watching on video right here, check out that QR code on screen. You can also find out more about Tire Rack in the podcast description below.
15: At an Oval Office event, President Trump announced a nationwide plan to lower Medicaid drug prices and help state budgets.
6: President Trump is announcing that all 50 states will join a program to provide most favored nation pricing for some Medicaid drugs.
7: This will save states billions and billions of dollars per year on drugs and allow them to invest those savings in providing better health care and higher quality service for the American people. I mean, this one thing alone should win us the midterms.
6: Lower prices could help state budgets that help fund the programs.
7: Every state will now have the ability to use those extra billions of dollars to invest in other healthcare improvements or something else.
6: Jennifer King, Washington.
15: President Trump says the U.S. has reached an agreement with Denmark to establish a large military presence in Greenland. This is SRN News.
17: Your 100.7, the word AccuWeather forecast. Overnight will bring partly cloudy skies with a low of 51. On Sunday, expect partly sunny conditions with a chance of a thunderstorm in some areas during the afternoon. These thunderstorms have the potential to bring hail and damaging winds. The day will see a high of 75. Sunday night could see a thunderstorm in parts of the area during the evening. Otherwise, it will be partly cloudy with a low of 52. Moving into Monday, we can anticipate partly sunny skies with a high of 69. I'm AccuWeather meteorologist Jason Caterina for 100.7 The Word.
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8: what I know, that God never changes. 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When we change and that change affects our relationship to him, there will be...
11: Hey, I am Brant, and her name is Sherry, and she's a friend and a colleague of mine, and we were just praying for her, actually, because she had a major surgery she just went through.
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2: People who refuse, utterly refuse to get behind the wheel of perhaps what is one of the greatest man-made inventions of the past century. And it's not because these people can't drive for some medical or even financial reason, but it's because they actively choose not to while inconveniencing everyone around them. Now, most of these people gather in dark corners of the internet, like Reddit, to talk about why they hate driving. In fact, there are entire subreddits, some with over 240,000 users dedicated to the topic. Not that I would know because, you know, I don't use Reddit. But let's take this fine subreddit over here. If you're watching on the video, take a look at this. Now, this subreddit, now I will say, because this show, in addition to being online, is syndicated on the radio, I'm therefore regulated by the FCC, and I can't actually say the name of this subreddit. But if you were wondering, it rhymes with r/suckcars. Now, for some reason, by the way, if we're looking over here on this subreddit, which is full of all sorts of things, by the way, this has allegedly... they define themselves as car-hating communists. And for some reason, by the way, all of these self-proclaimed outspoken commies, even though they're exercising their constitutionally protected choice to not drive and voice their opinion about it, they're still, you know, they're still pretty vocal about this. They are, in fact, by the way, engaging in the free market still, by deciding to take a train or buy a bicycle or any number of things. Oh, wait. I thought they were communists. Huh. How does that work? Anyway, while I don't like them, they're not who I am going to talk about on today's edition of the show. I want to discuss those who constantly demand that other people chauffeur them around as if they were some sort of dignitary on a special mission to negotiate peace in the Middle East. Instead, though, you're actually, you know, just taking them to Taco Bell to get a chicken quesalupa for half off. So, anyway, you should get me one while you're there, too, by the way. Anyway, that's why I want to react to this post that also came from Reddit called r/trueoffmychest. And the user in this case here, we can go ahead and pop this thread up here. Now, I will say the user in this case is not the problem. Instead, they are complaining about a spouse who refuses to drive. And I think this story here best illustrates the fallout that can be created, the societal despair and fallout. It's a domino reaction that is created by not driving. So, here, take a peek at this here, and let's see here. We will go through this here briefly. And anyway, so what he says here, he says, all right, he says, I-31M, apparently that's, again, a thing you have to do on Reddit. I-31M am at my wit's end, and I don't even care that it makes me a bad person. My fiance, 32M, has crippling driving anxiety. He can't drive at all. We live in a rural area of the province. Okay. I got it now. That makes sense. All right. There's no public transportation here, not like in the city. There are no buses, no Ubers, no taxis. There is no way to get around if you can't drive. Because of his driving anxiety, my fiance doesn't have a driver's license and he doesn't know how to drive. He depends on other people to get him around, and I'm sick of it. Now, this might go on for a while. We'll finish this paragraph here, at least. This person goes on to say, we argued about this so much. He never tried to overcome it or go to therapy or anything. He just flat out refuses

0: He used to depend on his parents to drive him, then it was his roommate, and now it's me. I'm sick of having to be the one who has to drive him or get him places. He works from home full-time, but anytime he needs to go somewhere, it's on me. And then there's more and more exposition here, which isn't important. We will skip through some of that. Let's see here. So he says, this guy goes on to say, when he still lived at home, his younger sister refused to get her license. Oh, hold on. You didn't do the Reddit thing. You have to, I don't know, for some reason you have to define the age and gender. So, I'll fix this here. When he still lived at home, his younger sister, 27F, see, there you go. Are you happy, Reddit? Are you happy now? Anyway, his younger sister refused to get her license until she went to university because she didn't want to get stuck being his driver. Wow. Okay. Now, cutting back to this here, we will abbreviate the rest of this post because, like everything on Reddit, it is biblical in the length of it. However, to sum up the rest of this here, they had a fight about it. This is a big thorn in their relationship. Apparently, this person who refuses to drive has never been in a car accident, has never known anyone to be hurt or killed in one, you know, which is, I guess, relevant. You know, like if you have a bad taste of driving from that, that could be relevant. But anyway, so basically, this person is seeking the internet's approval to make sure that they are, this guy is not the bad guy here. And I think I don't think this person's the bad guy. I think the person who refuses to drive, of course, is the problem. And that being said, you know, reading this post here, reading this and thinking about it for a whopping 6 seconds, I think I've had a change of heart. You know, I've been, you know, previously on the program, on the radio show, I had mentioned in circumstances like this, when someone doesn't want to learn how to drive, the appropriate response is to find the nearest volcano and throw them into this. But I've had a change of heart, and I have truly, deep down, been moved. And I honestly think we should all extend a hand of compassion to this individual and then immediately toss him into the nearest volcano with that hand. Now, it might take a few of us, probably, because there's a good chance this guy weighs like 400 pounds. So we'll probably have to, it'll probably be a few of us. We'll have to work together on it. Now, in the eventuality, though, that there are no volcanoes within walking distance, of course, because otherwise you'd have to drive to them, which he's not going to do. You know, he would have to drive himself to one. So we'll have to find a different solution if there are no volcanoes within walking distance, because this individual clearly does not live in reality and I think has a motivation problem. Now, lucky for us that in this specific case, this specific person, this is an easy fix, okay? Because we can go into the medical science on this. We can go into the psychology on this. In fact, we shall later. But in this case, we don't need to, because the quickest solution, frankly, would be to abandon him on a volcanic island with nothing but a car. Well, no, actually, he really can't drive anywhere off of the island in the middle of the ocean. So that doesn't work. But okay, all right. Tell you what. We'll drop him in the middle of nowhere with only a car. So middle of nowhere with some roads, though, with a car. And then tell him 80 miles that way, there is food, water, and shelter, as well as a phone with TikTok. And then we'll make sure to do it when it's like 115 degrees outside in the middle of the summer. So he will have no choice than to climb into that air-conditioned car and drive himself to the to salvation, to safety, among other things. That's how you fix this. It's easy. You just, that's all you got to do with someone in this situation. That is the easy part of this. Now, while I was doing some research for this segment, believe it or not, I actually do research sometimes, driving anxiety apparently is actually a real thing. Now, I think the person who was being complained about in this Reddit post, I don't think that was the case. I think that person was just selfish and unmotivated, which, again, like I said, we could fix that. Drop them in the middle of nowhere. Solve that problem. Easy. Now,
1: hey, before we finish that, we're going to take a break. We'll be right back. It's the Automotive ADHD Show.
0: Hey, Matt West here for Chemical Guys. 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I know I'm sometimes more successful than not, but I am very successful now that I have the bucket. This is the complete car wash and detail kit in a bucket presented by Chemical Guys right here. I am a fan of this kit because it comes with pretty much everything you need. For one, the Chemical Guys products are fantastic. They're very high quality and they smell good. 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You should ask Chemical Guys if I should taste some products on the air. Ask them when you go buy that. 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This stuff is fantastic. And the Wash and Wax. You know how, if you're like me, you probably have a single, like if you, when you go to take a shower, right? I think most men can relate to this. You go to take a shower and you buy like the 3-in-1. It's like the body wash, the shampoo, and I don't know, the shaving cream and deodorant and all of that stuff all in one bottle because I don't want to mess with other stuff. I just want to get in the shower, get clean, get out. And this is the same idea. Wash and wax in one thing here. And it, oh, it smells great. I probably shouldn't keep sniffing that. 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
1: Hey, it is the final stretch here on the Automotive ADHD Show. Put that top down. Cruise on home. Well, we're getting these crazy thunderstorms here in the Front Range in the afternoon. So you might need to put it back up a little bit later. But hey, I'm playing something for you that was something I did as a podcast exclusive. If you're listening on the radio, I know some of these podcast listeners, man, they are really entitled, because sometimes they get things I don't get to do here on the radio. But I've decided to take some of the best bits from the podcast recently and run them here on the show. And we are going to continue my discussion about what do you do when someone refuses to drive to the detriment
10: of everybody around them. Let's pick it back up.
0: The thing is, driving anxiety apparently is like actually a real thing. And I went ahead and did some research here, and there is some medical science to back this up. If you want to take a look here, this is an article titled "Overcoming the Fear of Driving," and it comes from the Anxiety and Depression Association of America. And this here lists a couple of common driving fears. Past negative experiences, like a car accident, something like that, can trigger it here. Driving outside of one's comfort zone alone, that could also trigger this situation. Another one here is the fear of having symptoms of anxiety and being trapped in the car. They say here, being stuck in traffic is an irritant no one likes. But if you have a fear of panic attacks, traffic can be a terrifying experience. People with a history of panic attacks tend to avoid situations where they can't get out quickly, including freeways and left turn lights. So that's one right there. Another one here, they list, again, this is a total of five reasons. Reason number four, fear of going too fast or losing control. That's one fear as well that keeps people from driving. Lastly, the fear of basically the danger of it, an exaggeration of the danger, the fear that you may end up dying in a car. And perhaps the people maybe think about it a little too much. And the thing is, though, when we look at this here, they say conquering a fear of driving is possible, but usually requires help. The gold standard of treatment for any anxiety disorder is cognitive behavioral therapy. CBT. I thought CBT had another definition. Anyway, the first step they say is to identify the fear and list that, and then go seek help from a professional, a CBT professional. So here's the thing. There was not actually a solution in that medical article listed there. So again, apparently just contacting a doctor or something is how you fix this. I don't know. So now, since they didn't actually give us an answer there, and because I have been to college for an amount of time, ignore that, you know, I have a degree in broadcasting, which, by the way, apparently is like a real degree. But I basically, because I've been to college at some point, I am just as qualified as any doctor to speak on this matter. And also, I mean, I host a car show, which means I'm completely unbiased when it comes to cars. And now, I want to step back here, and I want to say, you know, looking at this situation, you have someone who doesn't know how to drive. The volcano is not an option for one reason or another, or maybe the person you're trying to throw into the volcano turns into some kind of like lava monster or kaiju or something. You know, if those are situations that present themselves, we need a different approach than the volcano. And I think this medical write-up at least is somewhat relevant in the reasons for driving anxiety. There is usually some sort of connection to a fear. Now, I think there's easy answers to this, though, because for one of the fears that's listed is fear of navigating. That's one of the things in there. And, you know, like getting lost or, you know, driving out of your comfort zone and then being somewhere unfamiliar and then getting lost. That's kind of one of the fears here. Now, if we break this down and we take a look at what we've got. So let's say fear of navigating, fear of being trapped. And the other one here they had listed was fear of going too fast and losing control. These are all correctable and easily, I'll even say. The navigating one is simple. We have GPS now on your smartphone. You know, I'm not a fan of these in the car, but just slap this thing on the dashboard, put Waze on it, and call it a day. That's all you got to do. At least you'll be driving. And actually, it really doesn't even matter where you're driving. Just the fact that you're driving, I think, is all that counts. So don't even worry about that. Don't even worry about that. Now, if your fear of driving, see, I should be charging you for like a consultation session. Don't medical providers do this? I'm pretty sure this is how they do it. And then they bill the government or something. I don't know how that works. Let me know how that works. I should be getting paid for this, I think. This is valuable clinical insight here. But anyway, if your fear of driving is being trapped in the car, that is also an easy fix. All you need to do is buy a convertible and then just drive with the top down all the time. And you won't experience that claustrophobic fear of not being able to escape. You can, in fact, escape any time you would like. You should probably wait until the car is not in motion to escape, but that's not necessarily a requirement. You can do whatever you want. You can escape whenever you want. So, boom, done. That's an easy fix. Now, the going too fast and losing control portion of this, that is a little bit tougher, and it, I think, requires a little more nuanced of an approach. And this comes down to, I think, what is a lack of understanding, what your car is capable of. It's a fear of the unknown. And that fear of the unknown, we can solve. Now, the best machine for solving this fear of the unknown would be some sort of sports car, I think. Some kind of high-performance car. Because high-performance cars have a much higher threshold of capability. Whether that's acceleration, whether that's braking, whether that's turning, there's a higher threshold here. And experimenting with that threshold in a controlled situation, you know, something like a racetrack, for example, you slowly find the limits and understand what the vehicle does and how it reacts. Now, somebody who doesn't want to drive outright, they won't even sit in the driver's seat of a car, is going to need some help from a supporting friend or a family member, presumably one of who is sick and tired of driving them around all the time. So you may need to do some extra coaxing. You may need, in order to get them into that first step so they can actually drive the car and experience the limits of it, you may need to intervene manually by, you could coerce them with threats initially, perhaps hold somebody hostage who they care about. But that part, that's easy. I think you can figure that out. And after they overcome that initial hurdle, that initial jump to actually get in the driver's seat, they'll probably be able to manage more and more on their own. And over time, they will develop an understanding of what the car can do in a high-performance environment. Again, this is a fear of the unknown. We have to make the unknown known. And a racetrack is a fantastic place to do that. Then when you bring it back to the streets at a much lower, safer speed, that fear of losing control, you know, and going too fast, that's going to be completely gone because this person is now going to have experience driving a lot faster and they're going to know, hey, I've got confidence in my machine. I know what it's going to do. It's not going to spit out on me. It's not going to do this. I know where the threshold is and I'm below that threshold. So also, by the way, if they manage to get through all of this, you know, they're probably going to be a better driver overall than the average driver, because I think, frankly, this actually applies for all of us. You know, even if you do like driving, even if you don't have a problem with driving, getting on the track, even just a little bit, or maybe using a snowy parking lot in the wintertime to actually learn what your car does at the limited traction is really important. I mean, you get to learn about oversteer, understeer, threshold braking. You can do all of those things, and that makes you a better driver all around. And additionally, driving a car, you know, I think some of this fear of losing control, driving a car with too little capability. See, this is why I said a sports car, because having a car with too little capability may still contribute to the fear problem. Your fear may actually be somewhat rational that the car is not going to hold its own on the road. I mean, like, what happens if I need to enter this corner at 120 miles an hour, but I'm worried that my Nissan Altima and 215 all-season tires can't take this corner at that speed? That would worry me too, frankly. So I do think you need a car that you can count on and a car that can comfortably stop on a dime, take a corner like it's on rails. You need a machine that is reliable, safe, and able to do all of these things. And, you know, like I said, for people earlier who were worried about being trapped in the car and having a panic attack, this car, therefore, also must be a convertible at the same time. So all of that to say, I guess this means that in order to overcome driving anxiety and stop being a burden on society itself, you need to buy a Honda S2000, which I'm not sure how I came to that conclusion. I couldn't tell you. So anyway, with that, I do want to thank you for watching. Thank you for listening. If this is your first time hearing the show, I do this show on the radio all across Southern Colorado. You can listen on the weekends or subscribe right here on YouTube and Spotify. This show is also sponsored by Tire Rack and Chemical Guys. And if you take a look on screen there, there's a QR code for Tire Rack, and there's one for Chemical Guys. Use those or the affiliate links in the description below next time you need to get tires or detailing supplies. Also, drop a super thanks in the comments to support my absolutely bonkers plan to convert my 1990 Toyota Century into a mobile podcast studio and then road trip it coast to coast while doing live shows on the way. This is going to end badly, so you need to do what you can to help it not end badly. And hey, let me know if there's somebody you know who has a fear of driving. Send them this video, not because, you know, I want to artificially inflate S2000 prices or anything.
11: 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Tonight, Rob Finnerty on Newsmax reveals the growing threat from the DSA and the radical left.
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22: News. I'm Mary Rose. Saudi Arabia has confirmed that Yemen Houthi rebels tried to attack its capital with ballistic missile. It was the first attack targeting Riyadh since the escalation in fighting between the Iran-backed Houthis and Yemeni government forces backed by the Saudis. The statement late Saturday by the Saudi-led coalition fighting the Houthis came long after the early morning attempt, which the coalition said was intercepted. The statement also said the Houthis tried to attack civilian infrastructure in the Red Sea port city of Yanbu, but they were thwarted. The recent fighting has opened a new front in the Iran war. President Trump said he plans to establish a federal AI force and appoint a dedicated AI czar. In Saturday Truth Social, the president dismissed criticisms of AI and data centers as political hoax set up by opponents. This is SRN News.
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2: Your 100.7, the word AccuWeather forecast. Overnight will bring partly cloudy skies with a low of 51. On Sunday, expect partly sunny conditions with a chance of a thunderstorm in some areas during the afternoon. These thunderstorms have the potential to bring hail and damaging winds. The day will see a high of 75. Sunday night could see a thunderstorm in parts of the area during the evening. Otherwise, it will be partly cloudy with a low of 52. Moving into Monday, we can anticipate partly sunny skies with a high of 69. I'm AccuWeather meteorologist Jason Caterina for 100.7 The Word.
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5: Hi, this is Chris. 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
7: Give me a break, Jay. I couldn't have eaten that many malt balls, and you know it.
23: What about you, Priscilla? Maybe you ate them.
24: Me?
7: Impossible.
24: What? I ate a pinata full of chocolate malt balls?
23: So you admit it.
24: You've got to be kidding me.
25: You have all got it wrong.
26: Okay,
27: everybody, that's enough. I didn't ask you here for a fight.
7: Then why are we here?
27: I'd like to thank each one of you for your sacrifice last night. You admirably rose to the challenge of raising money for orphans in need. And for that, I'm grateful.
25: Well, not all of us performed admirably. Someone behaved as a thief. And I'm ready to expose the culprit.
7: Look out, everybody. Emily Sherlock Jones is about to solve the case.
27: So you think you've got this figured out, Emily?
25: The pieces are falling into place.
27: Well, maybe we should talk first.
23: No, that's okay, Mr. Whitaker. I think we're all curious to know what the genius detective has come up with. Go ahead, let her talk.
27: Well, if everyone agrees.
23: Yeah, sure. I want to hear it.
25: Okay, well, let me retrace our steps by going back to the beginning of what I call the case of the chocolatey malt ball goodness pinata that someone took.
24: That's not going to work. Honestly, you are the worst at naming these mysteries.
7: Mm-hmm. Yeah.
24: How about the case of the malted milk ball falcon?
23: Ugh, can we get on with this?
25: Well, as you all know, Mr. Whitaker planned for weeks to raise money for an orphan program at his church.
27: An orphan care program, Emily?
25: Right. You wanted some new and innovative ways to raise money for orphans. And one day at Wit's End, I had an idea.
7: Here we go.
25: A rockathon!
27: A what?
24: You mean like a geological field trip?
27: Or are you talking about music?
25: No, I mean rock. Like rocking in a rocking chair.
27: Huh?
25: Kids get sponsors to pay them for how many consecutive hours they can rock without getting out of their chair. We did one for my youth group last year and stayed up all night. It's fun. It tests your endurance, and it's a great way to raise money.
27: That's interesting.
24: Wait a minute. Are you saying you can never get up?
25: You can sign out for bathroom breaks.
24: Oh, that's a relief.
25: When my youth group did a rockathon, we asked the sponsors to pay $10 for every hour we rocked. But I think we could charge $20 for something like this.
27: Well, how does it work?
25: Well, we could start at 7 in the evening and go until 7 the next morning.
27: Uh-huh.
25: $20 for each hour times as many kids as we could get could really add up. And it would be fun. What do you think, Mr. Whitaker?
27: I think it's a wonderful idea, Emily. I'll host it here at Wit's End.
25: Yay! I'll spread the word to my friends.
24: I'll announce it at school.
27: I know some businesses I'm sure would love to sponsor you. I'll write up a list, all right?
25: Great. Thanks, Mr. Whitaker. And don't worry. We'll raise a lot of money for the orphans. You can count on us.
27: I know I can, Emily.
23: Great. So you want to take credit for the idea?
25: It's not about credit, Jay. It's about establishing the backdrop to what happened, just so we're all clear.
7: Yeah.
27: All right, okay. Go on, Emily.
25: Matthew and I immediately began planning the rockathon. We talked to sponsors, created activities, and gathered rocking chairs.
27: Uh-huh.
25: Before we knew it, 6 businesses offered sponsorship for 6 kids. And all of us offered to do it.
7: Yep. Yeah.
23: Agreed.
25: Then the big night came, and we all gathered here at Wit's End.
0: Come on. Okay, everybody.
1: Yeah, I brought one of these.
0: We have stacks and stacks of board games over there, comic books over there, and snacks over there.
6: Yes, snacks.
8: I brought my laptop so we could watch movies.
9: Yeah, awesome. All boy movies, I suppose.
8: This one's called Buck Norris and His Flying Feet.
6: Oh, what's that one?
9: Any romantic comedies?
8: Let's see here. This looks promising. It's called The Good, the Bad, and the Unhygienic.
0: Oh, yeah. Sounds heartwarming, Nelson.
9: Thanks. I think this is going to be harder than I thought.
6: Look here. I've prepped my chair with an inflatable seat cushion.
0: Smart.
10: Oh, that's cool.
6: Instant padding. What are all those pockets on your chair, Jay?
23: Emergency snack compartments.
9: Okay. Cool. Do we have enough blankets?
8: I'm not going to need any.
6: Really? Ugh.
8: Huh? Yeah. I'm wearing my triple padded, double stuffed winter coat. A blanket needs constant tucking in. With this, I get no slippage.
6: That's genius. Pretty awesome.
8: Thanks.
11: Hey, guys.
0: Hi, Mr. Whitaker.
10: Hey. How you doing?
11: Ready for the big night?
6: Yeah.
9: This is going to be harder than I thought, Mr. Whitaker.
0: Oh, stop saying that, Priscilla. Relax. We're going to have a blast.
11: I want to take a moment to thank all of you for pulling this event together. I called my pastor this morning, and he was grateful and excited that you would go to all this work to raise funds for the Orphan Care Project. And for a little added incentive, he gave you this.
6: Wow!
8: That's so cool!
6: A piñata!
8: What is it? Some kind of bird?
11: It's a falcon, filled to the brim with bags of chocolate malt balls.
8: I'll hang it here. Chocolate malt balls! They're my favorite.
11: Well, anyone who makes it through the night can have a whack at it come morning.
6: Yes.
8: Cool.
11: Now, the timesheet is on the clipboard. You sign out when you take a restroom break. Note the time you leave the chair and the time you sit back down. Got it?
6: Yep.
8: Okay. Got it. Sure.
11: Are you sure you're ready for this?
6: Ready.
11: Well, then, have a seat and start rocking!
6: Yeah!
10: I'm in mind.
9: Exciting.
6: And 11 hours and 59 minutes and 45 seconds to go.
9: This is going to be a lot harder than I thought.
6: Aww.
23: I have to go to the bathroom.
0: Okay, so we have the setting and the cast of characters in place.
23: Right.
6: Miss Marple did it in the library with the candlestick.
9: Aww.
0: Cut it out, Barrett. Anyway, everyone got into the spirit of things.
9: Mm-hmm.
0: We had lots of food thanks to our very generous parents.
6: But no pizza.
0: We played games.
6: Right. Yep. Yep.
0: And the guys watched dumb movies.
6: Those movies were awesome.
9: Yeah.
6: Yeah, that's awesome.
8: Look at that. Did you see that?
6: Yeah,
26: but you know what? It's completely unrealistic. The ship could never have survived an attack from that jelly monster. No way. Let's watch something else.
8: Yeah, okay. How about Revenge of the Mutant Ninja Porpoise?
26: Wait, that's a good one. Revenge of the Mutant Ninja Porpoise or the original Invasion of the Mutant Ninja Porpoise?
8: The original.
26: Yeah. Let's definitely watch that.
11: Oh, how's everyone holding up?
6: This staying up all night thing is a breeze.
9: Yeah.
11: How are you, Priscilla? You look uncomfortable.
9: I'm waiting for Emily to come back so I can use the restroom.
0: Good for another hour.
9: Where's the clipboard?
11: Here you go.
9: Time?
11: 11:48.
9: Thanks.
11: Well, I'll be upstairs working in my office. Now, I'll check in on you from time to time, but don't hesitate to call out if you need anything.
9: Okay.
23: Really? Well, then I could use a rocking couch. Out of that.
0: Me too. Funny. As time went by, our enthusiasm wavered. We all thought staying up all night would be fun, but we got tired. And as you know, some of us fell asleep.
23: Yeah. I don't know what you're talking about.
0: Anyway, morning came, and so did Mr. Whitaker.
9: Hmm.
27: Good morning, all. Matthew, are you awake? Matthew?
6: I'm awake. Wide. Awake.
27: Nelson, what are you doing over there in the corner?
8: Oh, rocker creep. I was too tired to move back.
27: Where's Emily?
25: Over here by the window, Mr. Whitaker. I was watching the sunrise. It's so pretty. What time is it?
27: 7 o'clock.
25: Seven? Really? You mean we're done?
27: You're done.
1: Yeah.
25: Yes! I can't believe this night is finally over. Where's Barrett?
3: Hey.
6: You're out of your rocking chair.
3: I remembered at 5 o'clock that a friend asked me to cover his paper route today. I told you I was leaving him.
25: Oh. Well, that must have been during my hallucination phase.
3: Where's Priscilla?
8: Oh, she's in the bathroom again.
25: Is Jay awake? Jay!
4: Hello, chili dog.
25: Jay!
4: I'll take another corn dog.
3: He's out.
6: Oh, my.
3: Did anyone see when he fell asleep?
6: I think it was somewhere around 72 bottles of pop on the wall.
27: Well, maybe this will wake him up. It's piñata time!
23: Piñata! I get the first whack!
25: I don't think so. In order to get a whack, you had to rock all night.
6: Yeah.
23: I slept like a rock. Does that count?
27: I'm afraid not. Besides, I think the first swing should come from the girl who came up with the idea for this rockathon.
3: Yeah.
27: Emily, would you care to do the honors?
25: Are you kidding? Yes.
27: All right, well, swing like you're aiming for the bleachers.
25: Okay.
27: Here you go.
6: Come on.
3: Yeah. Go, Emily. Put some serious hurt on that falcon. Nice.
6: Yeah.
3: There you go.
23: Maybe I missed something, but wasn't candy supposed to fly everywhere?
8: Yeah.
25: It's empty.
27: Oh, that's strange. How could that happen? I know it was full of malt balls when I brought it in.
3: Someone must have taken them.
25: Okay. Oh. Nobody leaves the room.
3: What?
25: I'll have to interrogate each of you individually.
23: Oh, boy.
27: All right, now, before we jump to conclusions, let's just ask, does anyone here know what happened to the candy?
23: What about Priscilla? Maybe she took all the candy to the bathroom with her.
9: Sorry to take so long, but it's after 7, so I figured I... Why is everyone staring at me?
23: Okay, out with it, Priscilla. What'd you do with the malt balls?
9: The what?
25: What's that in your hand?
9: My toothbrush.
23: I bet you brushed your teeth with that thing, huh?
9: Is that a serious question?
23: Caught at the scene of the crime, brushing away the evidence. Seize her! Seize her!
27: Now, wait. Calm down.
9: What's going on?
23: Like you don't know, you chocolate malt ball thief, you.
3: Someone ate all the malt balls in the piñata last night.
23: Barrett!
3: Huh? What?
23: You stole them!
3: What?
23: You just said someone ate them. How would you know someone ate them unless the someone that ate them was you?
3: Yeah, I just assumed.
23: Put them
3: maybe...
23: in irons!
3: What?
23: Throw away the candy!
3: No.
27: All right, that's Yay. Enough. Everyone stop. I don't want any finger pointing. No one should say another word about this, unless you want to own up to what happened.
25: We need evidence.
27: Look, you were all awake last night. No one could have taken anything without you seeing it. Isn't that right?
23: Actually, I was sleeping whole time, which means everybody else is a suspect. They're working together. A malt ball cartel.
3: Are you kidding?
27: That's enough, Jay.
25: Hey! Maybe we should start with the sign-out sheet.
27: Yeah, well, we could, but I'd rather not turn this into a courtroom scene. I think we should let everyone go home and get some rest.
23: I just want to find out
25: the
23: candy.
25: But, Mr. Whitaker, the crime scene will go cold.
27: There is no crime scene, Emily. Now, let's all meet back here later this afternoon at 5. I'll be here all day if anyone wants to talk to me privately. And meanwhile, I'll write up a tally sheet of your hours so you can inform your sponsors. Apart from the sign-out times, everyone stayed awake and in their rocking chairs the full 12 hours. Is that right?
3: Yeah.
6: Everybody but Jay and Barrett.
23: Whoa, don't blame me. I have sleep apnea.
3: Of course you do.
27: There's no blame. You did your best. All right, I'll see you all back here tonight at 5.
23: Okay, bye.
6: Bye, Mr. Whitaker. Thanks.
25: Mr. Whitaker assumed we would go home to rest, but there's no sleep for a detective with an unsolved case.
6: Which meant that I didn't get any sleep either.
25: You betcha. Matthew and I looked at the clipboard with the timesheet, and a curious fact emerged. Priscilla had logged out every hour,
0: for 10 minutes at a time.
9: I explained that to you.
0: I'm telling the story. So, 10 minutes at a time gave her ample opportunity to snag the falcon when no one was looking, stash the malt balls somewhere, and snack them down every hour on the hour. That made her suspect number one.
6: You were never suspect number one for me, Priscilla.
10: Yeah, me neither.
9: Thanks, guys. But I noticed you still came with Emily to my house and knocked on my bedroom window, Matthew.
27: Her bedroom window? Was that upstairs or downstairs?
9: Emily? Matthew? What are you guys doing in my tree?
0: We need to ask you some questions.
9: Wait, this isn't about the candy, is it?
6: According to the log, you took more restroom breaks than a hyperactive puppy.
9: Is that a crime?
0: No, but it does show opportunity.
6: And you're a girl, and girls like chocolate, which is a motive.
9: Not all girls like chocolate, Mr. Stereotyper. Especially this one. I'm allergic to chocolate.
0: You're kidding.
9: Why would I kid about that? I'm allergic to a lot of things. Is that good enough for you, or would you like a doctor's note?
0: Well, if you have one...
6: No, Emily, we don't need one. Can we go home now?
0: Not a chance. We have to interrogate the others, too. Sorry to wake you, Priscilla. See you later.
6: See ya.
9: By the way, it's probably nothing, but I did notice something unusual.
0: What?
9: When I logged out to use the restroom at 11, 12, 1, 2 o'clock, Jay was off his rocker.
6: That sounds normal to me.
0: Was he taking a bathroom break?
9: If he was, the log didn't show it. But I noticed when he came back that he was holding his stomach. You know? Like you do when you have a stomach ache.
6: Maybe he did have a stomach ache.
0: But why?
6: Because that's what happens after you eat 6 bags of corn chips.
0: Or a piñata of malted milk balls.
9: Mm-hmm.
6: Well done, Priscilla. I think you just solved the case.
9: Great. Bye.
6: Now maybe I can finally get some shut-eye.
0: Not so fast, Matthew.
9: Aww.
0: We're not done with this investigation. Like Mr. Whittaker said, we can't accuse anyone without evidence. We need to talk to Jay.
23: She said what?
0: Priscilla said that you had a stomach ache, the kind that could have been caused by eating too many chocolate malt balls.
23: Unbelievable.
0: Is it?
23: Yes.
6: So you didn't have a stomach ache?
23: Oh no, I definitely had a stomach ache.
0: Why?
23: Because of your rockathon. I can usually hold a silo's worth of corn dogs and spicy ranch flavored chips. But when you combine that with rocking back and forth for 12 straight hours, guess what you get?
6: A stomach ache?
23: Bingo. It's funny though. I notice in Priscilla's story that she left out one very important detail.
6: What's that?
23: When I came back from the restroom, she and Barrett were in the hallway talking. And unless I'm very much mistaken, Priscilla handed Barrett a chocolate malt ball.
0: Wait a minute. Why didn't you say this at wit's end?
23: Me? Nuh-uh. I'm no stool pigeon. Goodbye.
0: Priscilla held back on us.
6: And so did Barrett. But that's good news.
0: How is that good news?
6: Since he's your brother, you can go home and talk to him. By yourself. See ya.
0: Forget it. You're not done until I'm done.
1: 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We always love hearing from you.
0: It's hard enough confronting your big brother about things like his smelly socks left in the microwave.
10: Oh. Hey, that was for an experiment.
0: But it's worse when it comes to the suspicion of thievery. He handled it well, though, didn't he, Matthew?
6: Pretty much like I expected.
10: You're accusing me? Get off it! You're definitely following the wrong set of breadcrumbs.
0: Then why were you eating a malted milk ball?
10: Priscilla found one on the floor. We figured they fell out when Mr. Whittaker hung the piñata.
0: Why didn't you say anything about it?
10: Because I knew you'd do what you're doing now. Make a big fuss over nothing. Satisfied?
0: Not really. And for the record, I think losing trust in someone is worth making a big fuss over.
10: Duly noted. But could you at least learn to sugarcoat it?
6: Emily? Sugarcoat something? I'd like to witness that.
10: Huh.
0: Wait a minute. That's it!
6: What? What's it?
0: It was right in front of me and I didn't even see it!
10: Hold on, what's going on?
6: Look, if you're going to be cryptic, then I'm going home to bed. In fact, I'm going home whether you're going to be cryptic or not.
0: Fine. Just be at wit's end at 5.
10: What did I miss just now?
6: Beats me. She's your sister.
0: And that brings us to right now, the present. I believe I have deduced our culprit.
27: Well, you know, Emily, while I appreciate your fine detective work, I don't think any of you could have taken the malt balls. You were awake. Someone would have seen.
0: Please, Mr. Whittaker, bear with me. Barrett, hand me that coat off the hook there.
8: Wait a minute, that's my coat.
0: That's right, Nelson.
27: Well, now hold on, Emily. You should explain.
0: Well, Nelson wore his big winter jacket to keep warm instead of using the blankets.
8: So? Blankets slip around too much.
0: Right. And a coat is useful for other things.
23: Like eating malt balls. I knew it was you.
0: Mm-hmm. You asked for proof, Mr. Whittaker. Well, I was thinking about Nelson's coat when he first came in and how comfortable it looked.
27: Mm-hmm.
0: It was all cushiony and smooth and had all these neat pockets.
27: Okay.
0: And here we are, hours later, and it looks bumpy. Nelson, may I see your coat, please?
8: I'd rather not.
27: Go ahead and give her the coat, Nelson.
8: Yeah. Aw, here.
0: I'd just like to check the lining on the inside. It snaps in, right?
8: I don't...
0: Let's see.
8: Whoa!
0: New Nelson!
8: Oh, man. This is bad.
23: Apprehend him!
0: There you are, everyone. Another case solved by the Jones and Parker Detective Agency. You can applaud anytime.
12: Great job, Emily.
8: But I didn't do it.
23: Right. Then how do you explain all those malted milk balls?
8: I bought them.
0: Oh, yeah, sure.
23: Good try. Actually, it is kind of a good try.
8: Really, I did. I felt bad about how things turned out this morning. It was like all of the specialness of doing something good for the orphans was lost because the candy went missing. And I should have seen whoever took it, but I was listening to music with my headphones and reading and I kind of get in my own world sometimes, but anyway, I thought I'd buy some malt balls, bring them here tonight, and put them somewhere so we could find them. Then everything would be okay again. I could tell Mr. Whittaker was disappointed with us this morning. I thought this would help.
0: Yeah, you expect us to believe that?
8: Yes, why would I carry stolen malt balls around all day and bring them back here so you'd catch me?
10: That is a very good question, guys. Mm-hmm. Why did you, Nelson?
8: I didn't.
23: Sure.
12: Yeah.
27: Actually, Nelson didn't take the malt balls. He's telling the truth.
23: Confused. What?
0: But he had to. He was my last suspect.
27: You missed one, Emily.
0: Who?
27: Me. I took the malt balls.
8: What?
0: You?
23: My head just exploded.
0: Why?
27: I came in to check on you all several times between 4 and 7 this morning when everyone was supposed to be rocking. Each time I came in, you were all asleep or in the bathroom, but not rocking. All except Nelson, that is. But like he said, he was busy and didn't see me. So I took the malt balls. I thought it would force you all to admit that you hadn't really done what you said you'd do. After all, how could someone break open the piñata and take the malt balls if you were awake?
23: That's so clever. Nice one.
10: I'm sorry, Mr. Whittaker. I tried staying awake. I even had 4 cups of coffee, and I hate coffee.
9: I tried splashing water on my face every hour for the longest time, but I eventually wound up falling asleep in there.
27: I don't mind you falling asleep. I knew it'd be difficult to stay up the whole night, but I do expect you all to be honest. The log says that you rocked the entire night. But that's not really the case, is it?
8: No.
6: I just wanted to raise more money is all.
27: Matthew, the only money that God will honor is the money that you come by honestly.
6: Yes, sir.
27: And I think you all owe Nelson an apology. He's the only one who actually did stay awake all night.
10: Sorry,
8: really
10: Nelson.
8: Sorry, Nelson.
23: Yeah, sorry.
8: It's okay, thanks.
23: Hey, wait a minute. I didn't do anything wrong this time. I admitted I fell asleep. Good for me.
0: Yeah, enjoy it while you can.
27: So, shall we tally up your real rockathon hours?
8: Yeah, all right. I vote that we do it after we devour these chocolate malt balls. What do you say, Mr. Whittaker?
27: Well, you bought them. Do you think everyone deserves them?
8: I guess not. But I'm willing to share anyway.
27: In that case, ready, set, go.
1: In Psalm 139, David asks, God, where can I go from your spirit? Where can I flee from your presence? If I go up to the heavens, you are there. If I make my bed in the depths, you are there.
12: In other words, there's nowhere we can hide from God. He knows everything we think and sees everything we do. 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That's the way to live a life that honors God in every way. 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
29: Your announcement. The president is creating a new AI force and plans to appoint an artificial intelligence czar to oversee the effort. The goal, according to the president, is to protect America's leadership in AI while making sure the industry does not engage in harmful or illegal practices. Mr. Trump also emphasized the national security implications of artificial intelligence. China and other countries are aggressively developing their own AI capabilities, and the president said the United States is currently ahead of the competition. He intends to keep it that way. John Scott reports.
22: Saudi Arabia has confirmed that Yemen's Houthi rebels tried to attack its capital with a ballistic missile. This is SRN News.
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2: Your 100.7 The Word AccuWeather forecast. Overnight will bring partly cloudy skies with a low of 51. On Sunday, expect partly sunny conditions with a chance of a thunderstorm in some areas during the afternoon. These thunderstorms have the potential to bring hail and damaging winds. The day will see a high of 75. Sunday night could see a thunderstorm.

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3: Hey, Sunny.
4: Hey, Stacy. Another basket?
3: Yeah. I'm looking for, Alma Zavata.
4: Alma? Are those all the cookies you brought?
3: Yeah, it's what I always...
4: Never mind. She's back in room 137.
3: Thanks, Sunny.
2: As Stacy got near the entrance of room 137, she could tell Alma was... well, one of a kind. Stacy paused just outside of the open door and then smelled the strong odor of mothballs. As she stepped inside, she saw that this little one-room apartment was just about filled up with, well, Alma. She was a water buffalo, and as such, she was huge. Alma was squished into the biggest wheelchair Stacy had ever seen. Even so, it could barely stand the strain.
3: Excuse me?
5: Hola, niña.
3: Yes, my name is Stacy.
5: Stacy. Did you bring a gift?
3: Well, yes, I did. It's a basket of cookies.
5: We are fast becoming good friends, you and I. Let's see what you've got there. I'm Mama Zavata.
3: Yes, I know. Mm. I would just like to welcome you to Wildwood.
5: You bake wonderful cookies, Stacy.
3: Thank you.
5: That was rico, muy rico. Now, tell me about yourself, mijita.
3: Mijita?
5: It means little one.
3: Oh, well, I'm in the third grade.
5: Any brothers or sisters?
3: Well, soon. My mom's gonna have a cub in a couple months.
5: Wonderful. And what do you think of this new little addition to your family?
3: It's good. It'll be fun. That is a beautiful blanket.
5: Gracias. It is an Afghan, and I made it years ago.
3: You made it?
5: Mm-hmm. Sí. I knit. Have you ever knitted?
3: I started knitting a potholder once with my mom. It wasn't quite square. I never finished it.
5: So, you are not looking forward to being a big sister?
3: No. Yes, it's fine. It'll be great, really. How did you know that?
5: Truth is a powerful thing. Often it speaks even when you don't want it to.
3: Okay, truth speaks. I don't get that at all.
5: Hi, Stacy.
2: Well, at the same time across town, the rest of the club was heading around to the back of the hotel. There had been some construction down there lately, and the workers left a good-sized pile of, well, most folks would say junk. But if you're in the third grade and always looking for adventure, you'd see it as nothing less than a treasure.
6: Oh, yeah. Ned, this is it.
7: Oh, yeah, it sounds fun to me.
6: The possibilities are big, huge, and enormous.
8: Maybe we should sweep up a little bit.
6: Marsha!
7: CJ, a pile of scraps like this says Army Bunker.
9: Army Bunker is good.
6: You guys, we always make an Army Bunker. Let's do something else.
8: I'm with Goose. Let's do a candy store.
6: Oh, I love candy. Everyone loves candy. Who doesn't love candy? Wow, Marsha, let's make a candy store.
7: Oh, brother.
10: Quick, get in here.
6: What was that?
8: Someone is... under the junk pile.
7: Who's under the junk pile?
10: Quick, before they attack, get in here, all of you.
7: Who are you?
10: Newton, Sergeant Newton. They could attack at any moment. Hurry.
9: Well, I don't want to be attacked. I'm going in.
10: Watch your head.
8: We don't know him.
6: I bet we will soon. I'm going in.
7: Wow. He's done a lot of work down there. Oh, here I come.
9: Very nice.
10: I wanted to really fix it up, but since I only have a nickel, I decided to go with earth tones. You like it?
9: Earth tones.
7: So, how long have you been working?

0: Beth?
1: Most of the day yesterday. My name's Newton.
2: I'm CJ. This is Ned.
3: Hi.
2: And Goose.
4: Nice to meet you, Newton.
2: And Marcia is... Are you coming down?
5: There could be spiders down there. I'll keep a lookout.
4: What brings you to Wildwood, Newton?
1: My dad is an engineer. He got a job in the Far East. We're from a little town in the plains. You've never heard of it.
5: How long are you here?
1: Till tomorrow night. Make sure you keep a sharp eye out. They are very sneaky.
2: So, who's attacking?
1: Who's attacking? Well, that would be the fierce and...
2: Sneaky?
1: Yes, the fierce and sneaky ones.
2: But what are they called?
1: What is the attacking army called? Well, you should know that, Sergeant CJ.
2: Well, I do.
1: Well, we have no time to waste here. What are they called?
2: The Antarcticians.
1: Of course, the Antarcticians.
4: The Antarcticians.
2: The Antarcticians from Antarctic.
1: Where else would the fierce and sneaky Antarcticians be from, I ask?
3: It's awfully stuffy down here. I'm going up and help Marcia.
6: Newton, lunchtime.
1: That's my dad. I gotta go in. See you guys back here later?
3: No, I think we're gonna go.
2: You bet. See you after lunch.
7: How does truth speak exactly?
8: It is a very powerful thing. So, your parents are very busy preparing for the new little one. They have forgotten about you.
7: No, not really. They're just excited about, you know, having a cub. You ask a lot of questions.
8: I suppose I do. A very long time ago, I was a teacher. I think it is a habit I picked up. So, your parents, they are distracted.
7: Yes, that's what they are. They're distracted.
8: Oh, how very thoughtless of them.
7: Well, not really.
8: Were they as excited when you were on the way?
7: Well, yeah. Mom knitted
8: oh.
7: a bunch of stuff for me.
8: So, this is not such a bad thing, then. Parents being excited about a new birth?
7: No, they're just excited and distracted. It'd be bad if they weren't. It's okay.
8: Oh, I am glad to hear that.
7: You just did something.
8: Okay.
7: I just defended my parents for having another cub.
8: See, mijita. The truth that you didn't want to come out, it came out. Isn't it wonderful?
7: But you are tricky.
8: Haha, it could be true.
7: I think I like you.
8: That is the best news I have heard in a long time. I like you too. I must go now, but please come back. We will get to know each other better. We will knit something together for your new addition, and we will talk of truth.
7: When can I come back?
8: Mañana. Tomorrow.
7: Good. I'll see you mañana. Bye, Alma.
8: Bye, Stacy.
9: Well, CJ and Newton hit it right off. They played all afternoon, and the next day being Saturday, they even got together again in the morning. The two of them were just leaving the general store, heading back to the junk pile, when it began.
1: Well, I wish the ship didn't sail tonight.
2: I know. Me too.
1: Here, I bought us a treat.
2: Oh, I love root beer. I didn't see you buy these.
1: I wanted to surprise you. Not sure how we're gonna get them open.
2: Here, I got a pocket knife with a bottle opener.
1: Nice knife.
2: Thanks.
1: One, two,
2: three!
1: I think someone on my nose.
2: Here's a handkerchief.
1: I got one, thanks.
2: You dropped your nickel.
1: Got it, thanks.
2: How did you pay for the root beer?
1: What do you mean?
2: Well, you only had a nickel, and you still have it.
1: Look, I just wanted to get us a treat.
2: You stole these from Mr. Crawford!
10: Hi, I'm Ryan from New York. My favorite Paws and Tails character is CJ because he is adventurous. 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
11: I'm here today with author Dave Carl. I understand you have
7: have written the very first Paws and Tails book entitled The Overcomers.
0: That's right, Stacy.
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0: Good question, Stacy. 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
8: Muy bien, mijita. You are doing very well.
7: Yeah, if I keep knitting at this pace, I'll have a potholder next spring.
8: Patience, Stacy. Just keep count. Knit one, purl two. Knit one, purl two. It will be done in time.
7: Knit one, purl two.
8: Most good things require patience. But we are not going to talk about patience today. Today, we talk about truth.
7: I thought we were knitting.
8: Today, it is about truth. Knitting will help us with truth. It helps when you are learning a spiritual thing to learn a physical thing at the same time. That is why we knit.
7: How is truth spiritual?
8: Because truth is from God. It is a wonderful thing that He has given us.
7: Okay.
8: God gave us truth for many reasons, but one of them is for our protection. Truth is like the handrail of a flight of stairs. It tells you, on this side is safe, the other side is not. What do you think of truth, Stacy?
7: What do I think of it?
8: Mm-hmm.
7: I'm for it. Hmm. I like it.
8: You like truth?
7: I do. I like it a lot.
8: Oh, that is very, very bad.
7: How can that be bad?
8: If you don't love truth, you might as well hate it.
7: Why?
8: I ask the questions here. Why? Why is it as bad to like the truth as it is to hate it?
7: I don't know.
8: How would you act if you loved truth? If you thought it was a wonderful gift from God?
7: Well, I guess I wouldn't lie.
8: Good, good.
7: I guess I wouldn't want others to lie to me.
8: Of course not. Deception is the opposite of truth. And deception brings disaster and destruction.
2: Newton, you stole! I drank half of a stolen root beer!
1: Relax. No one will ever know they're gone. There was a whole barrel full. They'll never be missed. I took them so we could cool off. I did it for you.
2: Mr. Crawford is a friend of mine.
1: Okay, I'm sorry. I've never done anything like this before. I just saw them there, and I wanted to do a good thing for my new buddy.
2: We need to go back and tell him. Pay him back. We gotta make this right.
1: What? Are you nuts? Then I'll get in trouble. I won't be able to play anymore today, and my ship is leaving tonight. Who's that gonna help?
4: Hey there, guys.
2: What?
4: Relax, CJ. It's just us.
1: Yeah, CJ. Just relax.
3: What's wrong with you?
2: Nothing.
1: Nothing. He's fine.
4: CJ, you gotta finish that root beer?
2: No.
4: Can I have it?
2: No! What are you guys up to?
4: I wanna play candy store.
11: Me too. No more army bunker stuff.
3: Oh, brother.
1: I was thinking about that.
4: You what?
3: You were?
1: Yeah. I thought that if my new friends wanted to play candy store, we would need some candy.
2: Candy? How did you get a bag of candy? Newton, come over here.
4: What's the matter, CJ?
2: I just need a minute here.
1: CJ, relax. It's no big deal.
2: No big deal? You stole root beer. You told me that was all you took. Now you pull out a whole bag of candy. You stole and you lied.
1: Look, I only lied to you because it was already done. I couldn't undo it. And I knew you'd flip out if you knew.
2: Well, you were right.
1: That's why I couldn't tell you. Look, it's no big deal. It's done. It's over. I wanted to share a root beer with my pal, and I wanted my new friends to enjoy some candy. That's all. Why can't you just accept a gift from a friend and enjoy it with me?
3: Hey, guys, come on. Let's get started. We're gonna make a candy store.
4: Maybe we could sell other stuff, too. Oh, yeah, we could, bundle up these scraps of wood. Hey, what if we sold candy And firewood.
11: I know how to make sachets from flower petals.
3: Huh. I was just telling my mom the other day, I wish I could go just to one place to get a jawbreaker, some kindling, and a really good sachet.
11: Ha ha.
1: Look at him. Don't ruin everything. Let's just go and have fun on my last day in Wildwood.
7: No more lies.
1: None. I'm done. Let's go.
7: All right. But this is the end of it.
12: Hey there, CJ.
7: Oh, hi, Mr. Crawford.
12: How you kids doing?
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12: Well, that's just the thing I was coming to ask you about. Seems I'm missing some things from the store. A bunch of jawbreakers. Wanted to ask you if you knew anything about it. Newton, you know anything about it?
1: No, sir. CJ brought these jawbreakers from home. Said he's had them for some time.
12: Ah, is that so, CJ?
7: Well, yeah. I brought them from home. I had them for a while.
13: Hello, my name's Isaiah, and I'm 5 years old. I like to listen to Poison Tales, and you will too. 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
14: Wait, we have no Tiffany t-shirts?
3: Oh boy, here it comes. Bye, everybody.
14: You all will rue the day.
7: So, how do I know what is truth? Does everybody just know?
8: Stacy. We are kindred spirits, you and I. Good question. No. People do not agree on what truth is. Some just make it up and do whatever they want. Then they hurt themselves and do harm to others. God is the source of truth, mijita. How can we discover what God says is truth?
7: That would have to be the Bible.
8: Of course it is. We must begin to love the things that God loves, to hate the things that God hates. The Bible tells us what these things are. That is one of the reasons King David loved God's laws. It kept him safe. It also gave him wisdom and comfort and freedom. Psalm 119 is mostly about how much David loves God's laws, ordinances, and testimonies. God's laws are truth, truth that will never change. That is a great comfort to me.
7: It just seems kind of weird to love laws and rules. It seems like you would have more freedom if you didn't follow laws and rules.
8: Excelente! Good thought. That would be true, though, if all you wanted was freedom from rules. But that is a small kind of freedom. You have the freedom to knit differently than I taught you. Go ahead.
7: Go ahead and what?
8: Make up your own kind of knitting.
7: I don't want to.
8: Why not? You have the freedom.
7: Because it'll look like the last potholder I made. It'll be a disaster.
8: So, what other kind of freedom? What better kind of freedom is there to have, Stacy?
7: I suppose freedom from doing bad things.
8: Oh, muy bien. Very good. If you do not love truth, you will give it up when you are tempted or when times get tough. And you will find yourself trapped. Do not like truth, Stacy. Love it. Love God's laws.
7: I will.
8: I need to rest now. But come back soon, Stacy. We will meet and we will talk about grace.
7: I will. Thanks, Alma.
8: Oh, hug me, hug me. Come here and hug me.
9: Well, back at the junk pile, CJ was so confused and scared, he could hardly think straight.
12: So you brought the jawbreakers from home, did you?
1: Sure, that's what he said.
12: Son, I'm not asking you. CJ, stop and take a breath. Think about what happened and help me to find out the truth here.
9: Well, CJ first felt scared and angry that Mr. Crawford was putting pressure on him. Then he thought back and he remembered that Newton had lied and stolen. And he remembered that Newton had made him feel guilty for being upset about it. Then he got angry.
7: No, I didn't.
1: CJ?
7: Newton, be quiet. No, I didn't bring them from home. Newton stole them from your store.
1: I thought we were friends.
6: Newton! Newton, dinner's ready!
1: I gotta go.
12: Now hold on there, son. Is that your father?
7: Yeah.
12: You Newton's father?
6: I certainly am. Cyrus Hayes. Call me Cyrus.
12: Cyrus, I'm Mr. Croft. I own the general store.
6: Nice to meet you.
12: Seems your son stole from my store this afternoon.
6: What? Newton, is this true?
1: It was just some candy.
7: And two root beers.
12: You don't say.
6: This is very unusual. Son, what were you thinking?
1: I don't know. Sorry.
6: Mr. Crawford, I am shocked and ashamed. We will pay you back double what he took. What would that be, 50 cents?
12: Newton, there's a pocket knife missing too. Expensive one. Did you take it?
1: All right. Have your stupid knife back.
6: Newton, I can't believe this. Mr. Crawford, how much is it worth?
12: $1.
6: Looks like I owe you $2.50. That's a lot of money.
1: Sorry.
6: I tell you what, we'll come over to your store first thing in the morning and pay you back.
12: That'd be just fine.
6: Newton, you come with me. We need to have a very serious discussion together.
7: Mr. Crawford?
12: What is it, son?
7: They won't come to your store in the morning.
12: Won't they?
7: They're leaving on the ship tonight. He lied to you.
12: Huh. You don't say.
7: I'm so sorry. I got all confused.
12: That's the very nature of lies. Love truth, CJ. Hold it dear to your heart. Even fight for it if you have to. If you don't, well, we just saw what can happen if you don't.
7: I will, Mr. Crawford. I really will.

and you stand on the truth. You're standing on the solid rock, Suprema. Then you cannot be moved, and you'll have a better life, la vida buena. God, we

0: 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The song, La Verdad Is From God, was written by Sandy Howell and Shelley Spady. 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
8: With SRN News, I'm Ron Taylor. Saudi Arabia has confirmed that Yemen's Houthi rebels tried to attack its capital with a ballistic missile. It was the first target attack Riyadh since the escalation and fighting between the Iran-backed Houthis and the Yemeni government forces backed by the Saudis. The statement late Saturday by the Saudi-led coalition fighting the Houthis came long after the early morning attempt, which the coalition said was intercepted. The Federal Reserve raised the benchmark interest rate Wednesday for the first time since 2023 in an effort to quell stubbornly high inflation, and the central bank signaled yet another rate hike that could occur later in the year. President Trump has launched a new, or will be launching, a new unit focused on artificial intelligence after leading figures in the industry publicly sounded the alarm over the growing technology. AI Force will be overseen by a newly appointed AI czar as well. This is SRN News. I'm Ron Taylor.
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10: Your 100.7, the Word AccuWeather forecast. Overnight will bring partly cloudy skies with a low of 51. On Sunday, expect partly sunny conditions with a chance of a thunderstorm in some areas during the afternoon. These thunderstorms have the potential to bring hail and damaging winds. The day will see a high of 75. Sunday night could see a thunderstorm in parts of the area during the evening. Otherwise, it will be partly cloudy with a low of 52. Moving into Monday, we can anticipate partly sunny skies with a high of 69. I'm AccuWeather meteorologist Jason Caterina for 100.7 The Word.
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13: They say do something today that your future self will thank you for. Hey, welcome to Keep the Faith. I'm Keith Stevens, and I think spending some time here today just might put a smile on your face and some hope in your heart.
14: Yeah, and I'm Jonna Cruz. Encouragement can spread from one person to another easily, like when someone unexpectedly pays for your order in the drive-thru. It can also come from a hope-filled story or song, maybe one of these.

0: us saying to God, please take over control and put me in a place that is fully in your control, but it's fully out of my control because I don't know what you're going to do.
1: And she said, I just can't tell you. I feel like you've taken 50 pounds off my shoulders. Now, I didn't take the weight off her shoulders. The truth of who God is took that weight off her shoulders. We won't be shaken.
2: If you could use a little more joy in your life, we have an encouraging story to help you find it, even in the most difficult times. That's next on Keep the Faith.

0: If you need to be encouraged, you've come to the right place. Keep the faith.
1: I've never seen a morning the sun forgot to rise. In every single detail, you're faithful every time. I've never

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1: Hi, I'm Donna Cruz. Happiness and grief are opposites. Or are they? Lisa Harper has been encouraging women to be happy through her speaking and books like The Sacrament of Happy.
2: And I was teaching on how happiness and sadness are not mutually exclusive. And we usually think that. We usually think, well, I can't be happy and grieve the loss of my marriage at the same time. And what they're actually saying is I can't be ha-ha happy. I'm like, well, no, you can't be, but that's not true happiness. True happiness is the firm belief, the bedrock belief that God is good and He does good, regardless of what our circumstances are. Well, anyway, this older woman was talking to me and she said, I just have not felt like I was happy, that I had joy in years. And she said, I just can't tell you. I feel like you've taken 50 pounds off my shoulders. Now, I didn't take the weight off her shoulders. The truth of who God is took that weight off her shoulders. But it was really wonderful to see this woman who had basically thought the rest of my life, she'd kind of given up on feeling happy, feeling joyful. And you just saw the lights click on of, oh my goodness, it's not too late. And it's never too late. It is absolutely never too late for us to be liberated and free and to feel joy.
3: Lately I've been reeling, watching the nightly news. Don't seem to find the rhythm, just wanna sing the blues. Feels like a song that never

0: We are intentional about everything in life, about how we date, how we get married, how we have kids, how we train our kids, where we get our career, staying in shape and all that. But we're so accidental about friendships. Well, I saw him on the lawn, saw him at a soccer game, met him in a movie. Well, don't be that way. Be intentional.
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1: I'm Keith Stevens. You don't always get to choose your circumstances, but how you react is a choice. Just ask Kevin Atlas. Kevin is a champion overcomer who inspires people all over the world through his speaking and writing. In fact, he has a new book called Get in the Game. Kevin is the first person to play Division I college basketball with only one full arm. But that's not the only challenge he's had to overcome.
2: Growing up, rough childhood, parents divorced when I was four. And to make matters worse, in seventh grade, my father was diagnosed with cancer. I realized he worked all the time, so how I processed it was, I wanted to save every penny in the world for him so he could come home and rest and get better. And what do I mean by that? If I was in a grocery store, there's a quarter on the ground, I was going to die for it. If an old lady was walking by, I would dive right for that quarter. It was mine. And I, started car washes and lemonade stands as a kid, and Dad found all my money. He thought I stole it. It was over $240. And he asked me where I got it, and I explained to him about saving it for him so he could come home and get better. You know, it affected him pretty deeply. He went home and put in his 2 weeks notice at work, quit his job, started chemo. And I thought I succeeded, how I saw that as a fourth grader. All of a sudden, I didn't go to daycare. He came home, we went fishing, camping, hiking, Disneyland, and I got to know him. But unfortunately, you know, when I was in the fifth grade, he didn't beat his fight with cancer. And he passed away in the living room of my house with hospice there. As a 10-year-old kid, I watched my dad take his last breath. And honestly, the worst part is I blame myself. I didn't raise money fast enough, but that's who I was. I was broken.
1: Next on Keep the Faith, Kevin shares how his basketball journey ultimately led to finding healing with his dad.

0: You're listening to Keep the Faith.
1: I'm Donna Cruz. As a boy, Kevin Atlas lost his dad to cancer. But through the pain, Kevin would learn about the power of a dad's words and find the strength to heal.
2: Father passed away. He had a goodbye video at his wake. And so here I'm a 10-year-old kid at an open casket funeral, confused. You know, my mind is going 100 different directions. My father just passed away. And then here he comes on a TV screen, telling everybody how much he loved them in general. Then he went to my brother, my sister, and he got to me. In that anticipation, he says, Kevin, when I think of you, I think of a clown. I put my head down. That was it. Everybody in the room laughed. Did not think it was funny. Cool. Yay, I'm the crippled kid. Dad's just died, and he thinks I was his dying words, or I'm a clown, right? Broken.
1: Kevin was able to find refuge on the basketball court and, through a mentor, learned to see his disability as a gift, inspiring countless people along the way. So much so that Frank Martin created a documentary about his life called Long Shot. But there was still an empty spot in Kevin's heart caused by that longing for his dad's approval.
2: By the completion of this film, Frank Martin sat me down one-on-one to watch the film. My father walks on the screen. But somehow, Franklin got the video. The worst feeling you could ever imagine. I was broken. I stood up. Dad was the one thing you do not tread on with me. He's my father. And he's like, watch the whole thing, watch the whole thing. And there my dad goes, call me a clown. But he broke up that video. And watching the documentary for the first time for me, almost prophetic, my dad called the rest of my life how it unfolded. He said how much he loved me, how much he cared for me. I never watched the rest of that video, what my father said. And for me watching it, patched up so much hurt. I just wanted to make my dad proud. And I did.
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1: I'm Donna Cruz. What if you could make a difference for others in ways you never thought possible, in ways you've only read about? Bruce Wilkinson says you can. He's the New York Times best-selling author of books like The Prayer of Jabez, The Dream Giver, and You Were Born for This, Seven Keys of Life Predictable Miracles. And it starts with understanding that it's not about you.
2: Those miracles that happened, they were for somebody else that needed God to intervene for them. And what has happened is we have lost track of the idea that we're here for other people. When God hears a person really begging for him to come through, most of the time in the Bible and since the Bible, God has to use a human being to deliver that miracle to the person. God rarely intervenes by himself. Once you realize that he wants to partner with people, it changes your life. You become a preferred delivery agent for God. I was talking to one of my sisters. She said to me, Bruce, for a person to actually ask God to use them to deliver a miracle is scary. This would change my life. And I said, you know, it is scary because it is us saying to God, please take over control and put me in a place that is fully in your control, but it's fully out of my control because I don't know what you're going to do.

Truthfully, my kids don't care who does the laundry, but they do care who's at their baseball game. They might not even care who cooked their dinner, but they do care who sat at the dinner table with them. Whatever you do, you're doing enough. And you're doing the best that you can with the circumstances that you have. And it's a good role model for my children because sometimes they just have to do the best they can too. And the rest is grace. As you

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1: There was a whole 10 years of my entire life where I was dealing with vision issues, and no doctor, no person, not any medical professional could figure out why, even the specialist. And so it was a lot of time of not knowing what was going on and not knowing why. And there was even some people in my life that didn't believe that I was telling the truth. I don't know that my faith in God would be as strong as it is, because I have to wake up every morning and pray for safety and pray that God will get me through it, because I can drive, and I know that's scary legally blind people driving, but I'm legal to drive. At first, I can do all things through Christ that strengthens me, is what brought me through what seemed like endless sorrow.

0: KGFT, Pueblo, Colorado Springs.
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2: With SRN News, I'm Ron Taylor. Saudi Arabia has confirmed that Yemen's Houthi rebels tried to attack its capital with a ballistic missile. It was the first attack targeting Riyadh since the escalation in fighting between the Houthis and the Yemeni government forces backed by the Saudis. The statement late Saturday by the Saudi-led coalition came long after the early morning attempt. The Fed Reserve raising its benchmark interest rate Wednesday for the first time in 3 years in an effort to quell stubbornly high inflation, and the central bank signaling yet another rate hike possible later in the year. President Trump launching a new unit focused on artificial intelligence after leading figures in the industry publicly sounded the alarm over the growing concerns of the technology. AI Force will be overseen by a newly appointed AI czar. The president had appointed investor David Sachs as his AI and crypto czar before the businessman stepped down from the role. This is SRN News.
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3: Your 100.7, the word AccuWeather forecast. Overnight will bring partly cloudy skies with a low of 51. On Sunday, expect partly sunny conditions with a chance of a thunderstorm in some areas during the afternoon. These thunderstorms have the potential to bring hail and damaging winds. The day will see a high of 75. Sunday night could see a thunderstorm in parts of the area during the evening. Otherwise, it will be partly cloudy with a low of 52. Moving into Monday, we can anticipate partly sunny skies with a high of 69. I'm AccuWeather meteorologist Jason Caterina for 100.7 The Word.
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6: 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I'm Keith Stevens.
7: And I'm Jonna Cruz. Yesterday is gone. 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
1: Hi, I'm Donna Cruz. One of the most painful experiences in a marriage is when it falls apart. Keep the Faith's relationship chef, Dr. Joe Beam's seminars have helped countless marriages, and he's written several books, including one with his best advice, 21 Irresistible Recipes for Couples.
2: She never saw it coming. Finally, it came out. He was involved with somebody else, and when she confronted him, rather than being penitent, he was arrogant. I'm not in love with you. I've never been in love with you. I mean, I love you, but I'm not in love with you. And this person is giving me everything that I need. She understands me. She cares about me. She even loves me more than you ever have known how to love me. And so he left. But the wife stayed strong. She asked me what to do. We talked about it for a while. And I said, of course, you can divorce him if you wish. She said, not now. I want to do what it takes. I said, here's the principle. Here's the recipe to remember. People don't leave what they have unless they believe what they're going to is better. I know it hurts, but understand that right now he believes that being with her is better than being with you. So if you want to stand for your marriage, here's what you do. You work on you. You become the best you can be, because eventually that's going to start falling apart. It always does. And when it does, you want him to see that being with you is better than anything. And you do that not by trying to change him, by changing you. And she did. She worked on herself physically, intellectually, emotionally, spiritually. She became the best she could be at her age and situation in life. She was strong in her stand, but she continued to be gentle and kind toward him. And surely enough, when it fell apart with the other woman, he came back and said, I am so sorry. Will you take me back? She did. They put that marriage back together, and they're very, very happily married today. How do I know that story? I lived it.

I will have multiple people at a show. They will say, my sister-in-law, whoever, brought me to this comedy show tonight. I didn't want to come, and I didn't believe I could ever laugh again. Thank you for tonight, because I now know I can, and I think I'm going to make it. It's moments like that where I really understand the power of humor and joy to make people hope or to resuscitate a place in them that they thought was gone.

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1: I'm Keith Stevens. I have no idea what to say, so you don't say anything. That often describes prayer, but Sheila Walsh is trying to help. She's on Life Today TV and has written a number of best-selling books. Her latest is called Praying Women, How to Pray When You Don't Know What to Say. She says it's not about having the right words.
2: The summer before I went to seminary when I was 19, I had 8 weeks, and I decided I would volunteer at a senior center in our little fishing town on the west coast of Scotland. And there was one gentleman that I could never reach. He wouldn't come to the table for lunch. He sat with his back against the wall. So every day I would just take his lunch to him in a tray. But then one day I decided to pull up a chair beside him and sat down beside him. And I said, hey, just wanted to introduce myself. My name is Sheila, and I live in this little town, but one day I'm going to go to America. And his face lit up like he just won the lottery. And he said, my name is George. I'm from America. If you ever get to Poughkeepsie, would you tell them that George said hi? And I said, sure, even though I had no idea what a Poughkeepsie was. But we became the best of friends that summer. And the thing that touched me was every day, every morning when I came, the minute I walked through the doors, George would cry out, she came. And I think that's how the Lord feels when we just take time and out of our crazy, busy, nutty lives and just sit down in his presence. I feel like all of heaven cries out, she

0: The decorations may still be packed away, but the spirit of giving is alive and well. Keep the Faith Charities is the home of the Christmas Wish, granting wishes to those in need. We're excited about another year creating meaningful moments like this one from years past.
1: Hey, Crystal, it's Penny. So how are you?
2: Hi, I'm doing well.
1: Have you got a friend named Christy?
2: Yes. I guess sign me up for something.
1: Yes. Christy signed you up for a Christmas wish.
2: Yeah, that was so sweet of her.
1: She said you work for a nonprofit organization.
2: Yes.
1: And she said you're a beautiful and giving person. And a lot of people have been having a lot of problems lately this year. It's been rough. And that you've been having problems with paying the mortgage.
2: Yes.
1: Well, we've got some pretty amazing listeners. 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
1: I'm Jonna Cruz. It can be tempting to blend into the crowd, but Tim Story says we can all make a big difference. He's known as the comeback coach and has helped people in all walks of life, including some of Hollywood's biggest stars. 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
2: If you think about it, so many of us were taught that we just needed to be normal, fit in. But what if God has called you to a life beyond? One of my cousins introduced me to Motown music. Man, Smokey Robinson, Stevie Wonder, the Four Tops, the Supremes. And I played it on my very first record player. And man, something began to move inside of me. At the age of 17, I decided that I was not going to be regular. Little did I know at that time that I would influence the influencers. That Smokey Robinson would say, Tim Story, you have helped me through some of my darkest periods of life. That a Stevie Wonder would say, I'm receiving this Lifetime Achievement Award for the NAACP. Will you drive me and be with me? I want to be with somebody who understands. Man, life is sometimes bigger than you even imagine. Today's decisions are tomorrow's realities.

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2: My faith has been in real bad shape for years, and the company I work for, they stepped up and told me to get my teeth checked. I went and got them checked, and they showed me the bill. It was $5,000 and something.
0: Ooh.
2: And I looked at the bill, and I said, well, there's no way they're going to pay for this. So I put it in the box. They called me the next day and said, stop by the office to see me and take the checkup because we're going to get your teeth fixed for you.
0: Wow. Oh, my goodness. That's awesome.
2: So now I can smile, and I smile, and God bless all their families. They've made a big change in my life.

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2: With SRN News, I'm Ron Taylor. Breaking news this hour as President Trump has returned to the White House tonight a little early, leaving Camp David in Maryland sooner than expected. The president shortened the trip as his administration is weighing their next steps with the war on Iran, just ahead of his trip to New York next week for the UN General Assembly. Iran saying Saturday that it had conveyed conditions to the U.S. through Qatar for ending the war and was awaiting the president's response. We will keep you posted on this developing story. Saudi Arabia confirming that Yemen's Houthi rebels tried to attack its capital with ballistic missiles. It was the first attack targeting Riyadh since the escalating infighting between the Iran-backed Houthis and Yemeni government forces backed the Saudis. The Federal Reserve raising the benchmark interest rate Wednesday for the first time in 3 years, all in an effort to quell stubborn high inflation, and the central bank signaling that it could basically have another rate hike soon. This is SR.
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3: Your 100.7, the word AccuWeather forecast. Overnight will bring partly cloudy skies with a low of 51. On Sunday, expect partly sunny conditions with a chance of a thunderstorm in some areas during the afternoon. These thunderstorms have the potential to bring hail and damaging winds. The day will see a high of 75. Sunday night could see a thunderstorm in parts of the area during the evening. Otherwise, it will be partly cloudy with a low of 52. Moving into Monday, we can anticipate partly sunny skies with a high of 69. I'm AccuWeather meteorologist Jason Caterina for 100.7, The Word.
4: We all know the Ten Commandments, but did you know Israel was first delivered by grace, not law? 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
5: Glad you're here with us as we share contagious encouragement. I'm Donna Cruz. What if something you did today changed the life of someone else for the better?
6: I'm Keith Stevens. I love the quote that says, learn from yesterday, live for today, hope for tomorrow. And here on Keep the Faith, you can help spread a little bit of hope. 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And here's a little sample of what Keep the Faith is all about.
7: I've had that same song playing over and over in my head. 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I thought that that's the only way that my mind could think and play. It's funny, because my mind needed an upgrade.
8: Once they had all of the fire extinguished, the fire started again. They realized that the root system of trees had gotten so hot that it sparked another fire.
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1: Hi, I'm Keith Stevens. So glad you're listening today. It isn't easy to overcome the pain of our past. It can really stay with you, especially when it calls on us to let go of resentment. Our friend Max Lucado has a lot of great best-selling books that offer encouragement for times like this. Books like Anxious for Nothing and You'll Get Through This. Max shares why it's so important to let go of the resentment, even when the other person is not even sorry.
2: Because bitterness will consume us. It will consume us. I don't think a week passes that I don't meet somebody who is so bitter about the way they've been mistreated that it has literally sucked the joy out of their life. My sister-in-law lives in Texas, and they were really besieged by roaring grass fires. She said what was most interesting to her about those fires is that once they had all of the fire extinguished, 7 days later, the fire started again for no apparent reason. They realized that the root system of trees had gotten so hot that when the temperature reached a certain level in the sky and on the earth, it sparked another fire. Isn't that amazing? When she told me that, I thought that's a perfect picture of resentment. That on the surface, we think we've got it taken care of. But down beneath, in the root system of our hearts, there's this simmering. We're just waiting on a certain spark and we're going to be angry again. That just consumes us. And that's where a lot of people are. Only by the grace of God. You have to let the grace of God go down deep into the root system to really extinguish the hurt and the hatred that you have. Or you're going to be a person who's only one comment away from an eruption for the rest of your life.

sometimes I think that we see tears and sorrow as the antithesis of joy. And what I've been discovering is they actually commingle together. That in order for us to experience more joy, we also have to be a people who embrace sorrow, who learn to grieve, who learn to process and metabolize the pains and the losses within life. And it's actually through that that the bandwidth for joy in our life increases rather than decreases. Would you

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1: Imagine getting this kind of news. 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
1: 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And thankfully, they were members of MediShare, and MediShare came through for them, and not just financially.
3: But they called and they said, hey, we know you're going through treatment. 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And it rocked my world. And every time they called, it was like, how can we pray for you right now? 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
2: I'm Donna Cruz. Detours sometimes have the best scenery, and it's true with your purpose, too. In her brand new book, Ready to Rise, Jo Saxton shares how the unexpected can lead to beautiful things.
3: Seasons sometimes throw themselves upon us in ways we didn't expect. One of the people who I find the most magnificent example of this is a woman who actually fostered me, and she never intended to get into foster care. It began actually at the end of World War II, because in England, when children were being evacuated, when there were lots of bombing in London, so they were trying to keep kids safe, they sent them out of London into other parts of the country, and she started looking after children. She was single, she had room, she had space, she'd been supporting the war effort in other practical ways, and she fell in love with this idea of giving people this children this place of safety for a short period of time. And so she hadn't always planned that would be her journey. It uncovered out of tragedy, out of other people's tragedy, out of an intense time in the history of a country. That's where her purpose was uncovered. And basically, when the war effort stopped and there was peace, she continued to look for places and family situations where there wasn't peace and help them out. And I think for many women, we stumble upon our purpose. We stumble on it because circumstances require it, because tragedy or opportunity opens up to us. And it may be for 5 years, it may be for 50. But just because it's a short period of time doesn't mean it's not worthwhile. And I would encourage us to dare to do things for a season.
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0: Some stories make you laugh. Some make you think. Steve Brown's often do both. Here's one now, thanks to our friends over at Key Life, who are helping to make encouragement contagious on Keep the Faith.
1: I used to think that one could measure the spiritual health of a church by their seriousness about God, by their sound doctrine and the faithfulness of the people. 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But I'm a lot older now, a little bit wiser. Frankly, the most dangerous thing about the Christian faith is that it can be so easily faked. Learn the words.

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2: I really wanted to be an ice skater when I was a little girl. I pretended to ice skate, and my rink was my carpet. My choreography rotated around whatever cassette I was putting in, my favorite being Whitney Houston's, and I took it everywhere with me once my mom bought me a Walkman. The thing is, eventually, Walkmans became outdated, and then I was embarrassed because my family couldn't afford the next best thing, which was a Discman. It wasn't until later when I finally got my hands on a CD for the first time that I knew the difference in quality. But if I go back to my days of ice skating on my carpet in my bedroom, and I think about the times when I thought that that was the best it could be, I have to laugh. And I laugh because it's so parallel to how often in my own life I've thought the same way about my thinking. When my thinking has needed an upgrade, when I've had that same song playing over and over in my head, a song of negativity, a song of inadequacy, a song of fear, a song of self-doubt, a song of insecurity, thought that that's the only way that my mind could think and play. It's funny, because my mind needed an upgrade, and that upgrade was available the minute I decided to say, let me see what's new. And that is thinking on what is good and what is true. Our thoughts need daily updates if we want to continue to keep upgrading the quality of our mind and quality of our life.

0: that somebody sins against me, it's like them walking into my house and dropping a bag of trash and leaving. The act of forgiveness is like me picking that trash up and taking it out and getting it out of my house. And people who don't forgive, it's like picking up the trash and maybe they'll choose to go stick it in a room somewhere and hide it. But eventually, you do that enough times, that room starts to smell up your house. It starts to leak out into the hallway when it gets too full. It will come out somehow.
1: No negativity, just hope. You found Keep the Faith.
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1: Back in May, I lost my job, and it was a very lucrative paying job. And I went the entire summer without a job, just wondering what God was going to do. We were at the point where our mortgage was in jeopardy, our car payment was in jeopardy, and we still trusted God. And the very first job that came up was a job almost identical to what I had been doing. So I called, and within 20 minutes, the mother of these kids that I'm nannying now called me back. And tonight, when I was leaving her house, she gave me a big hug and she said, "You've only been working for us for 3 weeks, and God has blessed us, and we don't know at this point what we would do without you." Yeah.

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2: With SRN News, I'm Ron Taylor. Breaking news this hour as the president, President Trump, has returned to the White House early after leaving Camp David and shortening his trip, as the Trump administration is now weighing their next steps in the Iran war just ahead of his trip to New York next week for the UN General Assembly. Iran said Saturday that it had conveyed conditions to the U.S. through Qatar for ending the war and was awaiting the president's response. Saudi Arabia confirming that Yemen's Houthi rebels tried to attack its capital with ballistic missiles. It was the first attack, or at least target, since the escalation in fighting began. The Fed raised the benchmark interest rate Wednesday for the first time since 2023 in an effort to quell stubbornly high inflation, and the central bank, of course, signaling another rate hike that could occur later in the year. President Trump also launching a new focused unit called AI Force to govern AI. This is
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3: Your 100.7, the word AccuWeather forecast. Overnight will bring partly cloudy skies with a low of 51. On Sunday, expect partly sunny conditions with a chance of a thunderstorm in some areas during the afternoon. These thunderstorms have the potential to bring hail and damaging winds. The day will see a high of 75. Sunday night could see a thunderstorm in parts of the area during the evening. Otherwise, it will be partly cloudy with a low of 52. Moving into Monday, we can anticipate partly sunny skies with a high of 69. I'm AccuWeather meteorologist Jason Caterina for 100.7 The Word.
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0: The Bible tells us that God sometimes uses the wicked to punish his disobedient people. But the good news is he doesn't stop there. Today on Truth for Life Weekend, Alistair Begg breaks down the prophecy of Habakkuk to see how the Lord gives his people hope, even in devastation.
1: We begin reading at the second verse of Habakkuk chapter 2. Then the Lord replied, "Write down the revelation and make it plain on tablets so that a herald may run with it. For the revelation awaits an appointed time. It speaks of the end and will not prove false. Though it linger, wait for it. It will certainly come and will not delay. See, he is puffed up. His desires are not upright, but the righteous will live by his faith. Indeed, wine betrays him. He is arrogant and never at rest. Because he is as greedy as the grave, and like death is never satisfied, he gathers to himself all the nations and takes captive all the peoples. Will not all of them taunt him with ridicule and scorn, saying, 'Woe to him who piles up stolen goods and makes himself wealthy by extortion. How long must this go on? Will not your debtors suddenly arise? Will they not wake up and make you tremble? Then you will become their victim. Because you have plundered many nations, the people who are left will plunder you. For you have shed men's blood. You have destroyed lands and cities and everyone in them. Woe to him who builds his realm by unjust gain, to set his nest on high, to escape the clutches of ruin. You have plotted the ruin of many peoples, shaming your own house and forfeiting your life. The stones of the wall will cry out, and the beams of the woodwork will echo it. Woe to him who builds a city with bloodshed and establishes a town by crime. Has not the Lord Almighty determined that the people's labor is only fuel for the fire, that the nations exhaust themselves for nothing? For the earth will be filled with the knowledge of the glory of the Lord as the waters cover the sea. Woe to him who gives drink to his neighbors, pouring it from the wineskin till they're drunk, so that he can gaze on their naked bodies. You will be filled with shame instead of glory. Now it's your turn. Drink and be exposed. The cup from the Lord's right hand is coming round to you, and disgrace will cover your glory. The violence you have done to Lebanon will overwhelm you, and your destruction of animals will terrify you. For you have shed man's blood. You have destroyed lands and cities and everyone in them. Of what value is an idol, since a man has carved it, or an image that teaches lies? For he who makes it trusts in his own creation. He makes idols that cannot speak. Woe to him who says to wood, 'Come to life,' or to lifeless stone, 'Wake up.' Can it give guidance? It is covered with gold and silver. There is no breath in it, but the Lord is in his holy temple. Let all the earth be silent before him." Let us pray together. Our gracious God and loving Heavenly Father, we bow humbly in your presence, knowing that by the Holy Spirit you have promised to be with us as we gather in the name of your Son, the Lord Jesus Christ, our risen Savior and our ascended King. As we gather in his presence before the one who is Lord of all the nations and King over all the earth, we recognize tonight that as we represent in some measure the nations of the world, we do good to set an example to our world by being silent in your presence, by endeavoring to be still and to know that you are God. for our world is in turmoil. The earth groans and creaks. Man's inhumanity to man is unabated despite the passing of time. Empires of our world rise and crash into oblivion. Others emerge out of the ashes and reestablish themselves. And you, O God, breathe from heaven, and the things that man has erected topple and crumble. And men and women's hearts fail them on account of fear, causing them to make idols of their own contriving, to worship at shrines of their own making. And how, when Jesus moved amongst the people of his day and stood and looked on Jerusalem and grieved over it, how often he said, "Would I have gathered you as a hen gathers its chicks, but you would not come to me. If only you had known what makes for peace." And surely he looks upon the nations of the world today and says again the same. And you have charged your people with the good news of great joy for all the peoples, that there has been a Savior born who is Christ the Lord, and that all the expectation of the Old Testament has found its fulfillment in Jesus, the prophet and the priest and the king. And you have sent us out into all the world so that by the good news we proclaim and the good deeds that we do, we may see men and women turning from themselves to Jesus and finding in Christ all that they need and more besides. And so tonight, as we turn to the Bible, unless you are our teacher, then we are of all men and women most miserable. On our best day, we are unprofitable servants. We cannot do anything as we ought without your help. Therefore, come now and meet with us. Grant to us clarity so that there will be no obscurity of the truth that we read on the pages of the Bible. Grant to us a sense of conviction so that we won't read it like as if we were reading simply an ancient poem, but as it is the very Word of God. And convert our lives, O God, we pray. Bring them into conformity with your Son and with the truth of the Bible, for we ask it in Jesus' name. Amen. We have left Habakkuk standing at his watch in verse 1 of chapter 2, looking to see what God would say in response to his second complaint, waiting to discover the answer that God would provide. We began by noticing that Habakkuk was overwhelmed by the problem of the declension on the part of the people of God. They were tolerating that which God was opposed to, and Habakkuk had approached God and asked him why it was that he was tolerating this and wondering how long it would be that such tolerance would last. In response, God had answered him in verse 5 of chapter 1, telling him, that is, telling his servant Habakkuk, that he was about to do something that he wouldn't believe because he was raising up the Babylonians, or it may read Chaldeans in your version. He was raising up these people to take care of all of the injustice and oppression and disinterest in God that was marked by those who should have known better. That actually wasn't a terrific help to Habakkuk, as it turned out, because he couldn't handle the idea of God somehow or another choosing to use really bad people in order to deal with the problem of quite bad people. And as he works out his complaint through chapter 1 and to the end and to the beginning of chapter 2, he's really asking, is there going to be any end to the oppression now that is coming by way of the Babylonians? What answer is he going to receive to this complaint? And that is where we ended last time at the beginning of chapter 2. As he tries to come up with his own answer to the question, he finds that the issue is oppressive. In this respect, he's not unlike the psalmist who, on another day and in another set of circumstances, was confronted by the same kind of thing, only expressed differently. And for some of your research, you can read Psalm 73, and you will find it an important and a helpful parallel to what we're considering this evening. And there the psalmist says, I had almost lost my place in the living of life. My feet had almost gone out from under me because I envied the arrogant. And when I saw the prosperity of the wicked, and I saw that wicked people could continue being wicked and prosper at the same time, I just couldn't make sense of it. I couldn't understand why it would be that God would tolerate such a thing and why he would not intervene. And I'll leave you to read Psalm 73. It resolves towards the end of the chapter in much the same way as we will discover here. Now let me say to you again and quite forcibly that although all these events took place long ago and far away from here, they remain instructive for us, helping us to think along these lines. Remember that all of the scriptures, all of the Bible, is profitable for instruction and for correction and for reproof and for training in righteousness. Not all of the scriptures are as immediately and obviously applicable as some parts are, but we may be absolutely certain that there is nothing in the Bible that is extraneous, and that there is nothing that has been left out of the Bible that is necessary. And some of us who are reading through the New Testament in a year were confronted by the challenge of that when we did the genealogy of the life of Jesus just the other morning. And as I sat eating my cereal, I was tempted to skip all the way to the end of it saying, yeah. But I deliberately read it all the way through, just in order to remind myself of the fact that nothing is in there that is inconsequential or unnecessary. And when you come, for example, to this little prophecy, all these 650 or 700 years before Jesus, it is a helpful reminder to us that Christianity, that our Christian lives, are about something far more significant than just how everything relates to us. One of the great dangers that we face is to view the Christian life in distinctly private terms. To become a Christian is, of course, a personal thing, but it isn't a private thing. And in our experience of God's grace to us in Jesus, we discover that it opens up wide vistas to us in relationship to the world in which we live. So that for us to be genuinely Christian is to have our ears open to the cries of the needy, is to have our eyes open to the needs and challenges of our world. And any temptation that we may have to do in Austria at the time of the Second World War needs to be resisted in every way. What did Austria do in the Second World War? They developed as a nation a policy which they referred to as the policy of splendid isolation. Let the war go on all around us, but we will remain isolated from it. Some Christians that I meet have an approach to life which is exactly that. This is about me and about my awareness of Jesus and what he has done and accomplished and how it has affected me and so on. And it doesn't really have much relationship to the world beyond my little tiny world. But that will not do. That will not do. And tonight, if you're a Christian and you read the newspaper, as you should, then presumably you wonder, don't you, at the struggles in Zimbabwe. You wonder how a nation that is so phenomenally rich in natural resources can be in such an unbelievable shambles. Because you are a Christian, you have thoughts on that. Because you are a Christian, you respond to the circumstances in Burma in a way that you wouldn't were you not a Christian. And when you view the devastating state of affairs in mainland China, you respond as a Christian because your Christian life is far beyond the borders of your home and your heart. So that Christians, of all people, We'll be asking questions regarding justice and poverty and brutality and immorality as it works itself out in the kingdoms and empires of the world. And if we could find the justification for that nowhere else, then we have all the justification we need in a study of the minor prophets, of which Habakkuk is one. A far more detailed analysis of Habakkuk will be repaid if you endeavor to do it. Our approach in these evenings is about 40,000 feet flying by. I make no apology for it. I determined that this should be my approach, and I'm sticking to it. That's why we're going to the end of chapter 2. It won't take us a long time, but we will get there. I have 3 points. Number one, the Lord's answer. The Lord's answer. That is pretty easy to get to because it's actually written in the NIV. So I figure that's as good a start as any. Then the Lord replied, "Write my answer large and clear so that anyone can read it at a glance and run to tell others." Write it down. Now, what is he writing down? He's not writing down what is passing through his mind, because he may have a fertile imagination as well. The role of the prophet is not to say whatever comes to his fancy, but the role of the prophet is to declare the revelation of God. And the prophets were given direct supernatural revelation in order that they might speak forthrightly to their time and to their day, often not even understanding the depth nor the breadth of that which they conveyed. And that which has been given to us in the prophetic word, we now have more certain in the word of God inscripturated, so that always the people of God are listening to the revelation of God, the declaration, the manifestation of himself in his world and in his word and in his son. And this revelation, which is the answer to Habakkuk's question, God tells him, is marked by 4 things. Let me just point them out to you. Number one, write down the revelation, make it plain so that someone can run and read it. For the revelation, number one, awaits an appointed time. From Habakkuk's position, everything else is just going on as usual. And from his perspective, it just seems as though history is entirely cyclical. It looks as though it's going around and around and around. God says, no, I want you to write this down, write it down clear. What I am doing has an appointed time. I haven't disclosed the time to you, but I know what the time is. Trust me. Number two, it speaks of the end. Incidentally, the appointed time for the end of the Babylonians, we now know, was 539 BC when he raised up the Persians to come in and give the Babylonians their hiding. But you can read that in your history books. It awaits an appointed time. It speaks of the end. You'll see that there in verse 3. It will not prove false. And though it apparently lingers, wait for it, it will certainly come and will not delay. Now, Habakkuk has to take all of that as per God's word to him. And we could apply that, of course, in many ways and have benefit from considering its truth in relationship to all that still awaits the unfolding of God's purpose in terms of the end of time and the return of Jesus and so on. Now, in verses 4 and 5, he contrasts the righteous life, which is lived by faith, with the proud boasts and the activities that mark those who are puffed up and live for themselves. And this is a pretty difficult little section here, as it turns out, but the best I can do with it is this, that when he says, "See, he is puffed up," he is puffed up. Either what we have is the epitome of the Babylonian, or if you like, the description of the ruler of the Babylonians as being emblematic of that entire people. He is puffed up. He's on the wrong track. He is betrayed by wine, or it may actually be wealth. Both words are similar in Hebrew, and the translators disagree over it. So let's just say both. The puffed up individual is betrayed both by wine and by wealth. He's arrogant, never at rest, greedy, dissatisfied, and he swallows nations whole. He just gobbles them all up as he goes. So from the Lord's answer, we turn to the Lord's judgment. The Lord's judgment. And the Lord's judgment is expressed in a succession of five woes. Woe. You may remember in Matthew chapter 23 that Jesus uses the same mechanism when he gives the Pharisees a jolly good ticking off. Woe to you, he says. You do this and you do that and you shouldn't. He's employing this Old Testament mechanism. And here in these five areas, he pictures people taunting the proud boasts of this apparently unconquerable force. Now, what I've done is I've just tried to give a heading to each of these five, and we daren't work our way through them, or we'll be here long into tomorrow morning. And if you don't like my heading, get your own heading. All right? First of all, in verses 6 to 8. 6 to 8, injustice. Injustice. Woe to him who piles up stolen goods and makes himself wealthy by extortion. You have plundered, verse 8, many nations. In other words, he sounds out a woe to the nation that has conquered lands to which it has no moral right, that has gone and taken for itself something that doesn't belong to it. For whatever reason, usually on the strength of tyranny or the desire simply to have more than we have. Tempted to pile up stolen goods, guilty of dealing unfairly, being involved in extortion. You will find all of these words and notions in this little section, 6 to 8. And what he says is, what you've piled up will come down on your head. You thought it was a great idea to come in here and vanquish these people and plunder these people and take over everything and call it your own. Well, guess what? It'll come down and land on your head.
0: 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We'll hear the conclusion next weekend. Habakkuk's cry, How Long, O Lord, isn't unique to Old Testament days. It's just as familiar to us today. And we hope that this study of prophecy is helping you trust and wait on the Lord. 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It's simply titled, A Study in Habakkuk. 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It's called Stand in Awe, How Reverence Transforms Our Worship and Our Lives. 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The Bible teaching of Alistair Begg is furnished by Truth for Life, where the learning is for living.
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6: Clarity. On June 12, 1987, standing before the Brandenburg Gate in a divided Berlin, Reagan issued a direct challenge to Soviet leader Mikhail Gorbachev. Mr. Gorbachev, tear down this wall. The Berlin Wall was more than concrete and barbed wire. It represented a system that restricted movement, divided families, and denied millions the freedoms Americans often take for granted. Reagan refused to treat that division as permanent. He understood that free nations must be willing to identify the difference between liberty and oppression, and have the courage to say so. 2 years later, the Berlin Wall fell. Freedom survives when people refuse to accept tyranny as inevitable. So when freedom is challenged today, will we have the courage to defend it with the same clarity?
7: Kayla Garcia, president and CEO of Girls Inc., speaks about the impact of Colorado's oil and gas industry on equipping girls to reach their full potential.
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14: With SRN News, I'm Ron Taylor. Breaking news tonight as President Trump has returned to the White House early after leaving Camp David in Maryland, cutting his trip a bit short. The president shortening the trip as his administration weighs its next steps on the war with Iran and ahead of the trip to New York next week for the U.N. General Assembly. Iran said Saturday that it had conveyed conditions to the U.S. through Qatar for ending the war and was awaiting the president's response. President Trump launching a new unit focused on AI after leading figures in the industry are warning after a sounding alarm of the growing technology. AI Force will be overseen by a newly appointed AI czar. The president had appointed investor David Sachs as his AI and crypto czar before the businessman stepped down from that role to become a co-chair of the president's Council of Advisors on Science and Technology, a role in which he still was one of Trump's advisors. This is SRN News.
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16: Your 100.7 The Word AccuWeather forecast. Overnight will bring partly cloudy skies with a low of 51. On Sunday, expect partly sunny conditions with a chance of a thunderstorm in some areas during the afternoon. These thunderstorms have the potential to bring hail and damaging winds. The day will see a high of 75. Sunday night could see a thunderstorm in parts of the area during the evening. Otherwise, it will be partly cloudy with a low of 52. Moving into Monday, we can anticipate partly sunny skies with a high of 69. I'm AccuWeather meteorologist Jason Caterina for 100.7 The Word.
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0: You're tuning in to Simple Truth, a daily Bible study with Pastor Eric Cartier of Rocky Mountain Calvary. Let's join Pastor Alex Frucci as he begins his teaching in Proverbs chapter 19. That you're my God and that
1: will never change. All right, like I said, open up to Proverbs chapter 19. We're going to take it in chunks. So we're going to start by reading verses 1 through 4. Better is the poor who walks in his integrity than the one who is perverse in his lips and is a fool. Also, it is not good for a soul to be without knowledge, and he sins who hastens with his feet. The foolishness of a man twists his way, and his heart frets against his Lord. Wealth makes many friends, but the poor is separated from his friends. So church, as we step into these first four verses, the passage really gives us these contrasting values right up front. And I think they deserve more than a quick glance. It says plainly right there in verse 1, better is the poor who walks in integrity than the one who is perverse in speech and is a fool. That opening line teaches us something foundational about wisdom and godly living. We're not glamorizing poverty. We're not condemning wealth. He's giving us the measurement by which wisdom evaluates our lives, and it's integrity. Integrity is weightier than economic status. Integrity outlasts persuasive speech. Integrity cannot be replaced by resources or leverage or advantage. A man or woman may lack resources or lack recognition or lack opportunity, but if integrity is present, wisdom is present. And then we have that word walks. He walks. It's important because Proverbs is describing a life in motion, step after step, decision after decision, word after word. This is not just momentary integrity or temporary alignment.

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2: It's evidence of an internal one. The fool, we're going to talk a lot about the wise and the foolish. The fool thinks clever words can outrun consequences. Proverbs will not let us believe that. God built his world on truth, and truth eventually always reveals what manipulation tries to conceal. And then in verse 2, we're confronted to consider, like I said, the pace of our decisions. He says it's not good for a soul to be without knowledge, and he sins who hastens with his feet. Lack of knowledge is not neutral. It is dangerous. It is spiritually dangerous for you to walk through life with a refusal to understand God, understanding the world around you, understand the people you interact with. It's dangerous to do that. I don't want you to get me confused. I'm not saying that we need to go around worrying about every situation or analyzing every relationship or become the top tier echelon of communicator or theologian or any of those things. But we do, however, need to be committed to learning and growth. We're called to depth. Look, haste, when it lacks understanding, accelerates into sin. We're talking about impulse without discernment. It's not just passion, it's undisciplined spirituality gaining momentum in your life. Wisdom moves at the speed of intentionality, meditating on truth, knowing God, and living in light of who he is. That's what wisdom does. And we get this internal diagnosis. He says, the foolishness of a man twists his way and his heart frets against the Lord. The fool rushes his feet, twists his way, and then blames God for the consequences of his own actions. Folly, foolishness, is first this inward distortion before it becomes outward rebellion. The heart begins to rage against God, fret against the Lord, not because God has been unclear, but because the fool refuses responsibility. The fool twists his path and then twists his theology to justify it. Wisdom refuses to do that. Wisdom draws us back into accountability, back into reverence, back to God himself. Folly and foolishness blames God for self-inflicted ruin. Wisdom surrenders to God. Then we see Proverbs continue with a social observation. Look at verse 4. Wealth makes many friends, but the poor is separated from his friends. He's telling us here that closeness, proximity, is not proof of genuine relationship. Having a lot of friends is not proof of sincerity. Being liked is not proof of wisdom in your life. The world loves advantage. Proverbs trains us to not be deceived by it. Wealth doesn't reveal anything about our relationships, and nor does poverty. But integrity does. Integrity reveals everything about our relationships and wisdom and how we live in them. So as we continue forward through the rest of Proverbs, remember this: wisdom is measured by how you walk, by integrity, how you steward your words, how you honor the Lord, how you pace your life, and how you receive his counsel as truth. So get the next chunk in verses 5-9. A false witness will not go unpunished, and he who speaks lies will not escape. Many entreat the favor of the nobility, and every man is a friend to the one who gives gifts. All the brothers of the poor hate him. How much more do his friends go far from him? He may pursue them with his words, yet they abandon him. He who gets wisdom loves his own soul, and he who keeps understanding will find good. A false witness will not go unpunished, and he who speaks lies shall perish. So God continues.

0: continues to bring us back to this theme of truth. And he now broadens it to the lens of things like justice and reputation and the nature of relationships. And verse 5 repeats some of what we've already seen. We're going to repeat a lot in Proverbs. It says, a false witness will not go unpunished, and one who speaks lies will not escape. God is not merely talking about legal testimony. That is one way to look at it. That is an immediate application of it. He's using a lot of legal language of false witness, right? Really, he's training us to see that truth has a shape and a consequence and a trajectory, right? A legal witness is someone whose words carry the weight in determining guilt or innocence or pronouncing a judgment. But Proverbs doesn't confine truth to just the courtroom, right? It walks into your daily life, into the words that you choose when your reputation is at stake, when your comfort is threatened, when you're wanting to control an outcome or a narrative. The fool assumes that his words exist without consequence. Wisdom, godly wisdom, knows better than that. Like I said before, God built his world on truth. It was the truth spoken in the beginning that brought all things into creation. That means that lies are never neutral. All the little white lies that we sometimes tell, however harmless we think they are not neutral. I have two beautiful daughters. I have a young family. I have a 4-year-old, Noelle, and a 1-year-old named Hazel. And our 4-year-old is really articulate, and she's pretty responsible for her age, or as responsible as a 4-year-old can be. And now if I ask her, hey, Noelle, did you eat your broccoli at dinner? And she says yes, when in fact it was a no, it's not really the end of the world, right? She's not gonna die. She's not gonna harm herself or others. Nothing really is gonna happen. But what does happen is that begins to train her heart that little white lies are meaningless. Now think on this. My 1-year-old, she is very active, very rambunctious. She is walking. She's more running than she is walking. She has zero regard for personal safety. Now, if my 4-year-old begins to learn that truth and honesty don't really matter, even in the little ways, and if I ask her, hey, Noelle, did you lock the baby gate at the top of the stairs? She says yes, when it really was a no. Well, now we have a much bigger deal. And that comes when we start to let truth and honesty no longer be priorities. And when we allow dishonesty and lies, even those small ones, to become a routine part of our lives. Now, these are just some small examples from my life, but that concept is really important for us. Truth is important, and truth will always reveal what lies try to conceal. Integrity, being the same behind closed doors and in public, speaking the truth all the time, will always win out in the end. Then in verse 6, we see another one of those social realities come back. This one is not aged a day. It says, many seek the favor of the noble, and everyone is a friend to the one who gives gifts. Influence and status create a sort of gravitational pull. You know, people pursue the noble, not because they're necessarily wise or good people or loving or caring or any of those things, but because they have a certain leverage. They can offer something. So again, being sought out by others is not proof of genuine relationship. It's not proof of wisdom in relationships. And here is where understanding the nature of Proverbs is important, because God is acknowledging a reality here. It's easy to read this verse and to think that maybe God is endorsing this, but that's not what's happening. He's not endorsing it. He's not saying that I need to seek the favor of the noble. He's not saying that give gifts to people if I want to have friends. That's not what he's saying. He is showing us how favor can expose opportunism and favoritism, just the same as poverty can expose the quality of a relationship. Again, the world loves advantage, it loves flattery. But if you want to be wise, you will not be deceived by those things. That leads us right into verse 7, which takes this a little closer to home. It says, the brothers of the poor hate him, and how much more do his companions abandon him? He may chase them with words, but they are gone. Again, God is not celebrating hatred and abandonment here. He's exposing how human relationships fracture when those benefits disappear. Right? Poverty isn't the problem here. It's the way that we interact with people. This proverb should make us slow down and ask the question and discern, what are my relationships built on? Are they built on a length of time and a lot of time knowing somebody? Are they built on mutual benefit and you scratch my back and I'll scratch yours? Are they built on something that I can gain from you? You have a certain status, a certain economic status, something like that, where I can gain from knowing you and having a relationship with you. Because relationships built on benefit will not endure. They do not stand the test of time. Only relationships built on the rock that is Christ alone endure. That's the only stable foundation for relationships. And it says that he tries to chase them with his words, but they're gone. And his words here, he's talking about communication, he's talking about closeness. He's talking about relationships. He pursues them with his words because he doesn't have anything else to offer them. But because the benefits have dried up, the people are rejecting him. But church, remember, rejection is not proof of God's disfavor. Doesn't mean that God has abandoned you if people are rejecting you. Oftentimes it's the opposite. Many times the world abandons the very people that God himself draws near to. Your friendship is not validated by gifts or flattery or somebody just wanting to be near you all the time. Those can be good things, but they're not the foundation. Godly friendships, godly relationships are revealed by a conviction to truth, by humility, integrity, and righteousness. That's what makes wise relationships. Then God gives us verse 8, one of the clearest anchors in this section. He says, he who gets wisdom loves his own soul. He who keeps understanding will find good. So to love your soul here, he's not talking about kind of an arrogant, self-centered love of self. That's not what he's talking about. He's talking about how you nurture your soul, how you care for your inner being by feeding it wisdom and understanding, by guarding truth, by, like Romans says, letting love be genuine. This getting wisdom that he's talking about means seeking it out through scripture, through godly counsel, being open to correction, meditating or thinking deeply on the things of God. Keeping understanding means returning to it again and again and again, so it becomes the very path of your life, especially when life gets complicated, not abandoning the truth. And then finally we get to verse 9, which repeats verse 5, doubling down on the idea, he who speaks lies will perish. The end of lying and the end of deceit is not clever escape from your situations. It is erosion of justice, erosion of relationships, erosion of your credibility, erosion ultimately of who the Lord has made you to be. So again, church, God is teaching these things to us through the Proverbs. He is speaking these principles into our lives that we can live by them, even if the world doesn't always operate this way. And truth is foundational. Influence is a test, not a proof. Relationships must be discerned by motive and endurance, not just by benefits or demands. Loving your soul means pursuing and retaining wisdom and understanding, and lies can never outrun consequence. Look at verses 10 through 15. Luxury is not fitting for a fool, much less for a servant to rule over princes. The discretion of a man makes him slow to anger, and his glory is to overlook a transgression. The king's wrath is like the roaring of a lion, but his favor is like dew on the grass. A foolish son is the ruin of his father, and the contentions of a wife are a continual dripping. Houses and riches are an inheritance from fathers, but a prudent wife is from the Lord. Laziness casts one into a deep sleep, and an idle person will suffer hunger. Church, as we move into these next verses, I want you to see how they show us how we can use wisdom in power dynamics and in the midst of anger and marriage and family and inheritance, and how all these things become a training ground for wisdom. He says, luxury is not fitting for a fool, much less for a servant to rule over princes. That's not a commentary on like economic morality or something like that. It's a commentary on how people are formed and need to be formed, and the importance of formation before power or position or authority or resources. Because without wisdom, the fool wastes all of those things. He receives these things and he wastes them. All of those things without integrity begin to destabilize. That's why godly character is so much more important. Because when power meets foolishness, the damage spreads beyond the fool. And a fool doesn't need more opportunities to reveal his foolishness. He needs discipleship and correction and a changed direction and shepherding to reform him so that he can no longer be the fool, but walk in God's wisdom. Look at verse 11. Scripture gives us more on the pace of a wise heart. He says, the discretion of a man makes him slow to anger, and his glory is to overlook a transgression. Wisdom needs to govern our reactions. The wise man is not reactive. He is self-controlled. His glory is not in emotional zeal or impulsive, quick decisions. His glory is in discretion, the ability to see clearly, to absorb offense slowly, to respond from a place of conviction and character and not insult and anger. The wise man overlooks an offense. To overlook an offense, though, does not mean you're excusing it. Doesn't mean you're rushing past it. It means that you're refusing to be swayed by it, to be mastered by the offense. Your identity is rooted and grounded in Christ, and the offense doesn't sway you from that. God's language here is so applicable to our lives. Who here has had someone sin or commit an offense against them? It should be everyone in the room, if we're honest, right? We've all endured sins and offense from the people around us because we're sinners living in a broken world. What Proverbs is talking about here is our need for self-control. That's one of the fruits of the Spirit. One of the evidences of the Spirit in your life is growing and being sanctified towards self-control. Self-control is so important. I think it's often overlooked as a fruit of the Spirit, but it's so important because it's what preserves relational peace. It guards the soul from allowing bitterness and anger to creep in and to simmer and sit and stew in it. This is wisdom applied to the human heart, proven in our relationships. And then in the next verse, we see the weight of leadership, right? He says, the king's wrath is like a roaring lion, but his favor is like dew on the grass. Authority, right? It's a double-edged sword. You get on the wrong side of certain leaders, and it's terrifying. It can drain the life from the people under it. But when you have a leader's favor, when leadership flows from wisdom, when leaders exercise that restraint and integrity that we've been talking about, wisdom and leadership, it's refreshing. It can be life-giving. It's like the morning dew. That's what leadership is meant to do, is to cultivate kindness and tact and stability. It's not meant for force and control. Wisdom for leaders is not optional. It's the only way to steward both the authority and the responsibility without devouring those under it. And Scripture brings wisdom into our homes, right? It says, a foolish son is the ruin of his father, and the contentions of a wife are a continual dripping. The ruin he's talking about here is relational erosion. When water is dripping continually over and over again for years, what happens is erosion. Whatever it's gripping on begins to wear away and fade away. That's how rivers are formed. That's how all sorts of things happen through erosion. Things like annoyance and arrogance and shame and any of those things that we hold on to and never let go and never resolve come from a heart that refuses wisdom. And guys, husbands, I want to be clear here. This is not a marriage verse to be weaponized against your wife. I don't want to hear anyone saying, see, you're just this contentious wife and you're eroding me. It's not the point. It's not the point. If you do that, go at your own risk. It's a bad idea. No, this is about an idea that we need to meditate on. See, family relationships are not some side focus to my life. They are the primary place where wisdom is either applied or abandoned. And when wisdom is abandoned in the home, destruction follows. That's when we erode away. It's not to point the finger at your spouse, but to realize, like, we need wisdom in our marriage. We need wisdom in our family. And then God brings us to the focus of the giver who gives good things in our life and to focus us on things that are lasting. He says, houses and riches are an inheritance from fathers, but a prudent wife is from the Lord.
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13: With SRN News, I'm Ron Taylor. President Trump has returned to the White House tonight after leaving Camp David in Maryland earlier than initially expected. The president shortened the trip as his administration weighs its next steps in the war with Iran, just ahead of the trip to New York next week for the UN General Assembly. Iran said Saturday that it had conveyed conditions to the U.S. through Qatar for ending the war and was awaiting the president's response. Saudi Arabia confirming that Yemen's Houthi rebels tried to attack its capital with a ballistic missile. It was the first attack targeting Riyadh since the escalation of the fighting began. The statement late Saturday by the Saudi-led coalition fighting the Houthis came along after the early morning attempt. The Federal Reserve raising the benchmark interest rate Wednesday for the first time in 3 years in an effort to quell stubbornly high inflation, and the central bank signaling another rate hike could occur later in the year. This is SRN News.
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15: Your 100.7, the word AccuWeather forecast. Overnight will bring partly cloudy skies with a low of 51. On Sunday, expect partly sunny conditions with a chance of a thunderstorm in some areas during the afternoon. These thunderstorms have the potential to bring hail and damaging winds. The day will see a high of 75. Sunday night could see a thunderstorm in parts of the area during the evening. Otherwise, it will be partly cloudy with a low of 52. Moving into Monday, we can anticipate partly sunny skies with a high of 69. I'm AccuWeather meteorologist Jason Caterina for 100.7 The Word.
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17: Do you see any place to land?
18: It's all cliffs and crags. Not the most welcoming island I've ever seen.
19: Nobody's looking. I could simply slip away and have a good long sleep. And then I'll join the others when they finish their work. Who's there? Is someone there? You're dead. What is this? A gold ring. And gold coins. I found a treasure. A treasure!
18: Confound the fellow. What on earth did he want to slink away like this for?
19: We must do something. He may have got lost, or been captured by savages.
17: Or killed by wild beasts. Good riddance if he has, I say.
19: There's nothing to be afraid of anymore. I'm a terror now, and nothing in the world would dare attack me. Nothing! I could get even with Caspian and Edmund now.

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0: Edmund, are you asleep?
1: Yes.
0: What are we going to do about Eustace?
1: Send another search party out for him in the morning.
0: It is morning.
1: Barely. The sun's only just come up. Go back to sleep.
0: Do you think he's all right?
1: Oh.
0: I keep thinking about that dragon the search party saw.
1: The dragon was dead, Lucy. It was old and lying at the bottom of a valley. At least that's what Captain Drinian said. And he thought it was unlikely to have been killing anyone before that. Now go to sleep.
0: I can't. Oh.
1: What's the matter?
0: It's Caspian and Drinian and Reapy Cheek.
2: Oh, you're both awake. Good.
1: Is something wrong? Or are you awake worrying about Eustace too?
2: Well, I'm afraid we have another problem.
0: Mm-hmm.
2: Now, Lucy, you must show great constancy.
0: Why?
2: A dragon has just flown over the treetops and lighted on the beach. Oh.
1: Another dragon?
2: It would seem so.
3: And I'm afraid it is between us and the ship.
2: Arrows are no use against it, and I know that much. And they're not at all afraid of fire.
4: With your Majesty's leave?
2: No, Reapy Cheep. You are not going to attempt a single combat with it. And unless you promise to obey me in this matter, I'll have you tied up. We must just keep close watch and go down to the beach and give it battle. I will lead. King Edmund will be on my right and the Lord Drinian on my left.
3: Sire.
2: There are no other arrangements to be made.
0: Perhaps it will go away.
1: It'll be worse if it does, because then we shan't know where it is. If there's a wasp in the room, I'd like to be able to see it.
3: If we're going to do it, I'd like to get it over with.
2: Right. Swords to the ready, then. Now for it, friends.
1: All right, Lucy. We should stay back now.
0: It doesn't look threatening at all.
2: Don't be fooled. These beasts are clever.
0: But look, it's retreating.
3: That's odd. Normally, it'd be blasting us with fire and smoke as a show of strength.
1: What's it wagging its head like that?
2: No, wait. It's nodding.
3: This is most strange. There's something coming from its eyes.
0: Oh, it's crying. Those are tears.
3: I shouldn't trust to that, ma'am. That's what crocodiles do, to put you off your guard.
1: It wagged its head when you said that. Just as if it meant no. Look, there it goes again.
0: Do you think it understands what we're saying?
4: This discourse is a waste of time. Dragon! Can you understand speech?
3: I've never heard of a dragon that understands speech.
4: Dragon! Will you speak to us?
0: No.
4: Then it is idle to ask your business. But if you will swear friendship with us, raise your left foreleg above your head.
3: I never thought I'd live to see such a thing. Friends with a dragon.
0: Oh, but look. There's something wrong with its leg. Oh, the poor thing. That's probably what it was crying about. Perhaps it came to us to be cured, like in that story. You know the one.
1: Androcles and the lion?
0: Yes. I could put a drop of the cordial on it.
2: Well, be careful, Lucy. It's a very clever dragon, but it may be a lion.
0: Yeah. Show me your paw. I might be able to cure it with this. Just a drop or two round the bracelet. There. Is that better? Good.
2: Wait. Look.
1: Look at what?
2: The design on the bracelet. A little hammer with a diamond above it, like a star.
3: I've seen that before.
2: Seen it? Why, of course you have. It is the sign of a great Narnian house. This is the Lord Octesian's arm ring.
4: This dragon is a villain. Have you devoured a Narnian lord?
3: It says it didn't.
0: Perhaps this is the Lord Octesian, turned into a dragon, under an enchantment.
1: It needn't be either. All dragons collect gold. But I think it's a safe guess that Octesian got no further than this island.
0: Dragon, are you the Lord Octesian? No. Are you someone enchanted? Someone human, I mean.
2: Oh, good heavens. It was a human? I wonder who? Hmm.
1: Oh, Lucy, you don't think...
0: Oh, it could be.
2: What are you two thinking?
0: Dragon, You're not Eustace by any chance? Oh, don't cry. Poor Eustace.
5: Lucy tried hard to console him, and even screwed up her courage to kiss the scaly face. And nearly everyone assured Eustace that they would all stand by him. And many said there was sure to be some way of disenchanting him, and they'd have him as right as rain in a day or two. But in the days that followed, no one came any closer to knowing how to help Eustace. One night, when it was clear that the Dawn Treader was ready to continue its voyage eastward, Eustace decided to put everyone's mind to rest by simply leaving. His plan was to hide somewhere on the island so that they would have to leave without him. He made this decision without any of the self-pity the old Eustace would have felt. This new Eustace was convinced it was the right thing to do, even if it meant a lifetime of loneliness as a dragon on that island. He was lying awake in a secluded spot, wondering what on earth would become of him, when he looked up and saw a huge lion coming slowly towards him. There was no moon that night, but there was moonlight where the lion was. It came nearer and nearer until it was close enough to look straight into his eyes.
6: Follow me.
5: And Eustace thought?
0: Follow you? To where?
6: Follow me.
5: So Eustace got up and followed it a long way into the mountains and finally to the top of one where there was a garden with trees and fruit. In the middle of it was a large well, like a round bath with marble steps going down into it. The water was as clear as any he'd ever seen in his life.
1: The water looks so soothing. If I could get in there and bathe, it would ease the pain in my leg.
6: You must undress first.
1: But I can't undress, because I don't have any clothes on.
6: Still, you must undress first.
5: Then it occurred to Eustace that dragons are snaky sorts of things, and snakes can cast off their skins.
1: That's what you mean. I can shed these scales.
5: So Eustace started scratching himself, and the scales began to come off. He scratched deeper, and instead of just scales, his entire skin started peeling off. After a minute or two, he stepped out of it. He could see it lying there beside him, looking very nasty. But it was a most lovely feeling, and he started to go down into the well for his bath. But just as he was going to put his feet into the water, he looked down and saw...
1: Oh, my feet are hard and rough and wrinkled and scaly, just like they were before. Can I scratch that off too?
5: So he scratched and tore again, and this underskin peeled off beautifully, and out he stepped and left it lying beside the other one. He went down to the well for his bath. But once again he looked down and saw...
1: Oh dear, how many skins do I have to take off?
5: So he scratched away a third time and got off the third skin, just like the other two, and stepped out of it. But as soon as he looked at himself in the water, he knew it was still no use.
1: It won't come off.
6: You will have to let me help you.
1: You'll take it off? But how? You mean with your claws?
6: Lie down on your back.
5: Desperate now, Eustace agreed and lay flat down on his back. The very first tear the lion made was so deep that he thought it had gone right into his heart. And when the lion began pulling the skin off, it hurt worse than anything Eustace had ever felt. The only thing that made him able to bear it was the pleasure of feeling the skin peel off. But this skin was unlike the three Eustace had peeled off himself. This was thicker and darker. Soon, Eustace was as smooth and soft as a peeled switch, and smaller than he had been. And then the lion caught hold of him.
0: Oh, ow! Be careful. I'm a bit tender.
5: And threw him into the water. After a while, the lion said,
6: "Come out. You must dress now."
0: Oh, but I don't know where my clothes are.
6: I will dress you in the clothes I have prepared.
5: Though Eustace could never explain how, the lion dressed him. And then, suddenly, Eustace was back in a wood near the camp, certain he had had a dream.
1: It wasn't a dream, Eustace. I'm certain of that. Now, come on. Let's go and tell the others the good news.
0: No, wait, Edmund. I'm still not ready to meet the others just yet.
1: Whatever you wish. I say, I am glad to see you. Looking yourself again. You must have had a pretty beastly time.
0: It's true. I've been miserable. But tell me, why are you so certain I didn't dream about the lion?
1: Well, there are your clothes, for one thing.
0: Oh.
1: And you've been, well, undragoned for another.
0: What do you think it was, then?
1: I think you've seen Aslan.
0: Aslan? I've heard that name mentioned several times since we joined the Dawn Treader, and I felt, I don't know what. I hated it. But I hated everything then. And by the way, I'd like to apologise. I'm afraid I've been pretty beastly.
1: That's all right. Between ourselves, you haven't been as bad as I was on my first trip to Narnia. You were only a jackass, but I was a traitor.
0: But who is Aslan? Do you know him?
1: Well, he knows me. He's the great lion, the son of the Emperor over the sea, who saved me and saved Narnia. We've all seen him. Lucy sees him more often. And it may be Aslan's country we're sailing to.
0: That's Caspian's horn.
1: Everyone must be getting up.
0: Is it morning already?
1: It is. And we should go back to camp. They'll be wondering about us. Are you ready?
0: Yes, I am. Now.
5: Great was the rejoicing when Edmund and the restored Eustace walked into the breakfast circle round the campfire. And now, of course, everyone heard how he had become a dragon in the first place and how the lion restored him to his true self. It would be nice, and fairly nearly true, to say that from that time forth, Eustace was a different boy. To be strictly accurate, Eustace began to be a different boy. He had relapses when he could be very tiresome, but most of these times we shall not notice. The cure had begun.

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2: The Dawn Treader, remastered, repainted, and well stored, was ready to sail. Before they embarked, Caspian caused to be cut on a smooth cliff facing the bay the words,
3: "Dragon Island, discovered by Caspian the Tenth, King of Narnia, in the fourth year of his reign. Here, as we suppose, the Lord Octesian had his death."
2: People wondered whether the other dragon had killed the Lord Octesian several years ago, or whether Octesian himself had been the old dragon. The Lord Octesian's arm ring had a curious fate. Eustace didn't want it and offered it to Caspian, and Caspian offered it to Lucy. She didn't care about having it.
3: "Very well then, catch as catch can." Ha!
2: Up went the arm ring, flashing in the sunlight, and caught and hung on a little projection in the rock of the cliff face, just above the inscription. No one could climb up and get it from below, and no one could climb down to get it from above. And there, for all we know, it is hanging still, and may hang till that world ends.
3: "Captain Drinian, to the ship! It's time we set sail."
4: "Aye, sire."
2: Everyone was cheerful as the Dawn Treader sailed from Dragon Island. They had fair wind as soon as they were out of the bay and came early next morning to a low green island inhabited by nothing but rabbits and a few goats. But from the ruins of the stone huts and from blackened places where fires had been, they judged that it had been peopled not long before. There were also some bones and broken weapons.
3: Pirates' work.
5: Or the dragons.
2: The only other thing they found was a coracle, a little skin boat, on the sands. It was made of hide, stretched over a wicker framework. They thought that either it had been made for a child, or else that the people of that country had been dwarfs. Reepy Cheek decided to keep it, as it was just the right size for him. They called that island Burnt Island and sailed away before noon. For some 5 days they ran before a southeast wind, out of sight of all lands and seeing neither fish nor gull. Then they had a day that rained hard till the afternoon. Later, Lucy stepped onto the deck and looked astern.
6: "Hello, Captain."
7: "My lady."
6: "What are those things coming up out of the water?"
7: "I don't know. I've been keeping my eye on them."
6: "Is it some sort of rock formation?"
7: "No."
6: "Why not?"
7: "Because it wasn't there 5 minutes ago."
6: "Oh,
8: I say, we've just seen the strangest thing."
3: "Over there, off the port bow."
6: "Can you see it?"
7: "Yes, yes, we're watching now."
6: "Oh, one's just disappeared."
8: "And there's another one coming up."
6: "And nearer."
8: "Whoa."
3: "Oh, hang it, the whole thing's moving this way."
7: "And moving a great deal quicker than we can sail, sire. It'll be up with us in a minute."
6: "Oh."
2: They all held their breath, for it is not at all nice to be pursued by an unknown something, either on land or sea. But what it turned out to be was far worse than anyone had suspected. Suddenly, from their port side, an appalling head reared itself out of the sea. It was all greens and vermilions with purple blotches and shaped rather like a horse, though without ears. It had enormous eyes, eyes made for staring through the dark depths of the ocean, and a gaping mouth filled with double rows of sharp, fish-like teeth.
3: "Stand back!"
2: It came up on what they first took to be a huge neck. But as more and more of it emerged, everyone knew that this was not its neck, but its body. And at last they were seeing what so many people have foolishly wanted to see, a great sea serpent. The folds of its gigantic tail could be seen far away, rising at intervals from the surface, and now its head was towering up higher than the mast. Glanced off the sea serpent's hide as if it was iron-plated. And then for a dreadful minute, everyone was still, staring up at its eyes and mouth, and wondering where it would pounce.
3: Brace yourselves, everyone! Be ready!
2: But it didn't pounce. It shot its head forward until its body created an arch over the back end of the ship. Bent down, its head began to come, not onto the crowded deck, but into the water again. All at once, the arch of the serpent began to get smaller.
8: What in blazes is the thing doing?
6: Don't you see? The brute has made a loop of itself around the ship and is drawing the loop tight.
3: We'll be floating matchwood if we don't do something.
7: What are we going to do?
6: Well, I'm not going to stand here.
2: Eustace now did the first brave thing he had ever done. He was wearing a sword that Caspian had lent him. As soon as the serpent's body was near enough on the starboard side, he jumped up on the bulwark and began hacking at it with all his might. It accomplished nothing beyond breaking Caspian's second-best sword to bits, but it was a fine thing for a beginner to have done. Others would have joined him if at that moment Reepy Cheep had not called out,
4: "Don't bite it! Push!
8: Push!
4: Push on the body of the serpent to move the ship out from under its loop! Push!"
2: It was so unusual for the mouse to advise anyone not to fight that even in that terrible moment, every eye turned to him. And when he jumped up on the bulwark forward of the snake and set his furry little back against its huge, scaly, slimy back and began pushing as hard as he could, quite a number of people saw what he meant and rushed to both sides of the ship to do the same. The whole ship's company was in two long lines along the two bulwarks, pushing on the loop of the serpent's body with all their might. For a few sickening seconds, nothing appeared to happen. Joints cracked, sweat dropped, breath came in grunts and gasps. Then they felt that the ship was moving. They saw that the snake loop was further from the mast than it had been, but they also saw that the loop was getting smaller.
7: Harder! Faster! It's closing in on us!
2: Hope rose high until everyone remembered the decorative dragon's tail that made up the rear of the ship. It would be quite impossible to get the brute's body over that.
3: Someone get an axe! We'll hack the stern off and keep pushing!
2: But it was too late. There came a great crashing noise, like a tree coming down, and the ship rocked and darted forward. For at that very moment, whether because the sea serpent was being pushed so hard, or because it foolishly decided to draw the loop tight, the whole of the carved stern broke off, and the ship was free.
7: Hold on, everyone! Hold on!
2: A few yards behind them, the loop of the sea serpent's body got rapidly smaller and disappeared with a splash.
7: To your stations! Let's get clear of the creature before it realizes it hasn't caught us!
2: The simple fact is, the sea serpent was a very stupid creature. For instead of pursuing the ship, it turned its head around and began nosing all along its own body as if it expected to find the wreckage of the Dawn Treader there. But the Dawn Treader was already well away, running before a fresh breeze. And the men lay and sat, panting and groaning all about the deck. Later, drinks were served out, and they even raised a cheer, praising the valor of Eustace, though it hadn't done any good, and of Reepy Cheep.

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1: Ow! 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
2: Narnian too, by the look of it.
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1: Yes. In the sense that it's a statue of a man.
3: A gold statue from the looks of it.
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5: 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Are they invisible too?
2: Any other questions, Reepy Cheep?
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0: The Voyage of the Dawn Treader from The Chronicles of Narnia by C.S. Lewis is a production of Focus on the Family. I'm Doug Gresham. 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
11: FoxNews.com says Mr. Trump's return comes as the administration weighs its next steps in the war with Iran. The president's early return also comes ahead of his upcoming trip to New York for the UN General Assembly. Iran says it has revealed conditions to the U.S. through Qatar for ending the war and is waiting for President Trump's response.
12: Correspondent Andrew Stewart. Brendan Farrington has died. The veteran news reporter was known for covering Florida politics and hurricanes for the Associated Press. He died Friday at his home in Tallahassee after a brief illness. He was respected for being well-sourced, fair, and humorous, many reporters considering him a mentor and friend. Former Governor Jeb Bush praised him as an old-school journalist. Brendan Farrington was just 60 years old. This is SRN News.
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14: Your 100.7 The Word AccuWeather forecast. Overnight will bring partly cloudy skies with a low of 51. On Sunday, expect partly sunny conditions with a chance of a thunderstorm in some areas during the afternoon. These thunderstorms have the potential to bring hail and damaging winds. The day will see a high of 75. Sunday night could see a thunderstorm in parts of the area during the evening. Otherwise, it will be partly cloudy with a low of 52. Moving into Monday, we can anticipate partly sunny skies with a high of 69. I'm AccuWeather meteorologist Jason Caterina for 100.7 The Word.
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16: Let me begin this message today by asking you a few direct questions. Has the Lord clearly led you to do something, and yet you are now saying no, or not now? Maybe you're trying to bargain with God, substituting something else in place of His direct advice. Is there within you a stubborn spirit that causes you to rebel or argue or fight back, even though you know it's against God's leading? Let me tell you a true story. King Saul was like that. His willful defiance against God's commands cost Saul dearly. He developed a deceitful technique of hiding his disobedience behind the masks of lies and rationalization and blame. Let's not go there. The very best proof of our love for the Lord is our obedience to Him, nothing more and nothing less. My Bible is open to that sad story of King Saul. It's been recorded in 1 Samuel chapter 15. Listen as I read from the New Living Translation, beginning at verse 1. One day Samuel said to Saul, "It was the Lord who told me to anoint you as king of his people, Israel." Now listen to this message from the Lord. This is what the Lord of heaven's armies has declared. "I have decided to settle accounts with the nation of Amalek for opposing Israel when they came from Egypt. Now go and completely destroy the entire Amalekite nation, men, women,

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2: To them, they destroyed only what was worthless or of poor quality. Then the Lord said to Samuel, I'm sorry that I ever made Saul king, for he has not been loyal to me and has refused to obey my command. Samuel was so deeply moved when he heard this that he cried out to the Lord all night. Early the next morning, Samuel went to find Saul. Someone told him, Saul went to the town of Carmel to set up a monument to himself. Then he went on to Gilgal. When Samuel finally found him, Saul greeted him cheerfully. May the Lord bless you, he said. I have carried out the Lord's command. Then what is all the bleating of sheep and goats and the lowing of cattle I hear? Samuel demanded. It's true that the army spared the best of the sheep, goats, and cattle, Saul admitted, but they are going to sacrifice them to the Lord your God. We have destroyed everything else. Verse 22. But Samuel replied, What is more pleasing to the Lord, your burnt offerings and sacrifices, or your obedience to his voice? Listen. Obedience is better than sacrifice. And submission is better than offering the fat of rams. Rebellion is as sinful as witchcraft, and stubbornness as bad as worshiping idols. So because you have rejected the command of the Lord, he has rejected you as king. Then Saul admitted to Samuel, Yes, I have sinned. I have disobeyed your instructions and the Lord's command, for I was afraid of the people and did what they demanded. But now please forgive my sin and come back with me so that I may worship the Lord. But Samuel replied, I will not go back with you. Since you have rejected the Lord's command, he has rejected you as king of Israel.
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4: Question authority. Those two words sound simply like a bumper sticker stuck on the back of a Southern California automobile. But the longer we live these days, the more we are realizing that those two words have become the motto of our nation. Question authority. No longer is the voice of the parent the authority of the home. No longer is the voice of the teacher the authority of the classroom. No longer is there respect for the cop on the corner or a person with gray hair because of his age or her age. Now we question authority. Not even the President of the United States carries much clout. We question his authority. And God help the husband who puts down his foot and says with a frown to his wife, That's enough, dear. Question authority has taken the place of such simple lines as, Yes, sir, or Thank you, I really needed to hear that, or You know, you're dead right, I'm wrong. Ours is a talk back, fight back, answer back, get back generation. Instead of a teachable spirit and a humble heart, our society now stands with a

0: curled lip and a defiant look that says, back, that's enough. If you question that, then you probably haven't reprimanded an employee lately in your firm. You probably haven't visited the average classroom of the school, not just junior high or senior high, but elementary. Now, when we trace this back, you and I realize it goes back to the home. It is there that the seeds are dropped that grow into a rebellious spirit. It is there that we develop the habit of resisting and defying authority. These things that I'm going to read you may shock you, and if they do, that simply proves that you are out of touch with our times. Straight Talk to Men and Their Wives, written by a friend of mine, Jim Dobson, deals with a man and his authority. In that particular chapter, he writes, children who are permitted to rule their bewildered parents are among the most frustrated creatures in God's universe. Nevertheless, the theorists of our day have somehow concluded that what these kids need is freedom from adult leadership. Authority, even when it is permeated with love, is perceived as harmful to children. That incredible concept has given birth to a powerful political force operating within the Children's Rights Movement, otherwise called CRM. Their objectives are outlined in a Child's Bill of Rights, originally written by Dr. Richard Farson and paraphrased as follows. There are 10 of them. 1. Children should have the right to make all their own decisions. CRM advocates consider this to be the fundamental right on which all others stand. 2. Children of any age should have the right to live where they choose. For example, if a 3-year-old boy decided to move in with a candy-buying neighbor, his parents would be legally prohibited from bringing him home. No kidding. 3. Children of any age should have the right to vote and be involved in any decisions that affect their lives, whether governmental, ecclesiastical, educational, medical, or familial. 4. Children should have access to any information that is available to adults. No pornography or violence could be shielded from a child. 5. Children should be permitted to engage in any sexual activity that is legal for their parents. If a 15-year-old boy elected to bring home a playmate to spend the night with, his parents could only step aside and watch them shut the bedroom door. An 8-year-old girl could pleasure an adult male with no legal implication for either generation, provided the consent was, quote, mutual. 6. Children of any age should be totally responsible for their own educational pursuits, free to quit school or attend only when convenient. 7. Children should have their physical environment constructed to fit their size instead of asking them to adapt to the world of adults. 8. Children should never be spanked under any circumstances, whether at school or at home. 9. Children should be guaranteed the same system of justice that now applies to adults. No minor disciplinary action could occur at school, for example, until the child was tried, faced by his accusers, informed of the evidence against him, and pronounced guilty by a jury of his peers. 10. Children of any age should be permitted to join a labor union, seek employment, receive equal pay for equal work, sign legal contracts, manage all of their own money, and be financially independent. Dobson adds, they don't wish merely to weaken parental authority. They want to kill it once for all. No, sir, you cannot require your 8-year-old to go to school or live at home or feed the dog or attend church or take his medicine or clean his room or return a stolen toy or avoid X-rated movies or stop playing doctor with the child next door or quit drinking liquor. No, sir, you will go to jail if you deprive your child of his rights in this fashion. You are the peer of your son, no longer the leader. Now, you don't like to hear that, and you say that is an exaggerated illustration. You could pick holes in that, and I need to be careful today that we correctly provide the other side. There is abuse. There is unfair treatment. There are extreme cases of neglect. Of course there are. I am not even addressing something near unto that. I am addressing the spirit of our age that is a growing sense of defiance and resistance to submission. A young man in our church teaches math in a public school. He attempts to teach math. He has a 45-minute hour where he attempts to teach it, 10 minutes of which he teaches math, 35 minutes of which he attempts to discipline the class. And if you have had to confront one of your employees lately, then you understand what defiance is all about. None of this, of course, is new. Not at all. In fact, if you trace it back to the origin, you won't go back to your home or the home before yours, your grandparents' home. You'll go way back to the first home. You'll go way back in Genesis, where I'd like to have you turn. Chapter 4, the first family, with their firstborn, born in Adam's image. A young man with the name of Cain had a brother named Abel. Both of them brought an offering to the Lord of a different kind. God had made it clear what kind they were to bring. Cain brought the kind he wanted to bring. Abel brought the kind God wanted him to bring. And God rejected Cain's offering. Of course, it was the wrong kind. And of all things, you would think God is in the wrong because Cain got mad. Chapter 4, verse 6. The Lord said to Cain, "Why are you angry?" We've often put the emphasis on the last word. I think the emphasis is on the pronoun. You have no reason to be angry. I am the one that has reason to be angry. I told you what to do and you didn't do it. Why are you angry? And I love the next statement. Why has your countenance fallen? If you do well, will not your countenance be lifted up? Implied affirmative answer. We're told in our day not to do something until you feel like it. And then when you feel like it, you will be able to obey. But this says nothing about feeling. It says, Cain, do what is right and you'll have a better attitude in life. Do what is right and your face will be lifted up. Do what is right and you'll be easier to live with. You'll be happier. Your countenance will be transformed. If you do well, will not your countenance be lifted up? And if you do not do well, please follow the line, sin is crouching at the door. That is a vivid illustration of the rebellious heart. Like an animal crouching, ready to pounce on its prey, sin waits, always ready, always anxious in every heart who hears my words today. It's there, anxious, short fuse, ready to be lit. I warn you, Cain, sin crouches at the door. And then he adds, its desire is for you, but you must master it. We are not victims of our passions. We are victors. There is sufficient control in the heart of man to hold back, to resist that nature. There is all the power that's needed to say no when the rebel in us wants to say yes. But it mastered Cain. He murdered his brother. You know the story. He took his life, and in a hasty moment, he buried him in a shallow grave, covered it over, and walked away as if to say, out of sight, out of mind. And God stopped him. Verse 9. And he said, where is Abel, your brother? Watch carefully. You will see in living color defiance and rebellion. He said, I do not know. Am I my brother's keeper? The Living Bible, how should I know? Am I supposed to keep track of him wherever he goes? Get off my case, God. You want my brother? You find him. That's rebellion. Sin once crouched, sin has now pounced. Defiant attitude, clearly evident not only in Cain's words, but I am confident in the tone of his voice. You calling me into question? I tell you, the adolescent today with the sweet spirit is now the exception rather than the rule. And there are some beautiful exceptions. The teachable student in the classroom is now the rare model and object of the teacher's affection. The employee who welcomes a reproof and responds with a positive attitude, thank you for making me aware of something that has no business going on in my life, is a remarkable find. And dare I add, the wife who longs to know her husband's desires so that she can fit into his plans, quite honestly, she's viewed a cut above a fool, a woman who cannot think for herself any longer. Strange thing, isn't it? Strange twist of times. And you talk on this and you're dancing dangerously close to sounding crotchety and over the hill. 1 Samuel chapter 15 will support all evidence needed and provide for us an objective case in point, much clearer than that of Cain. For here we study the life of a man who, in many ways, was himself an authority. The memorable scenario of chapter 15 of the book of 1 Samuel has a background that's interesting. I think of Saul, the king, as being the batter at the plate. The bases are loaded, but his count is full, and he's in a batting slump. He's already struck twice at that ball, and there's only one more pitch coming. The first strike was in chapter 13, where he hurried and offered up an offering to God. That was not his place to do it. The priest offered up the offerings, not a king. But you see, Saul is a self-willed man, and he hasn't got time to wait for that priest to show up. Let's get the job done. And in a quiet sense of rebellion, he offered up his own offering. Chapter 13, God didn't like it. Chapter 14, he makes a rash vow. Stupid statement falls out of the king's mouth, and it almost takes the life of his son. Strike two. And now God graciously, like a sympathetic pitcher, doesn't send him a curve, doesn't send him a screwball, doesn't even send a sinker across the plate. He just sends a nice, slow, simple pitch that any batter that's worth his salt can knock out of the stadium. But it's saying, you swing out this time, you're off the team. Chapter 15 is the final strike. God makes it very clear what he wants from his king, Saul. He speaks through the voice of Samuel the prophet. The Lord sent me to anoint you as king over his people, over Israel. Now therefore listen to the words of the Lord. I will punish Amalek for what he did to Israel. Let me fill you in quickly. Amalek is the most ancient of all the heathen tribes that attacked the people of Israel after the Exodus. And God, who takes vengeance on those that stand against his people, never forgot Amalek. So that now that they are a strong nation with their own flag and their own king, God says to him, the king, let's go back and let's straighten up the record. They don't get away with it without paying the consequence. Go back and annihilate Amalek. Verse 3. Go, strike Amalek. Now mark the words carefully in your mind. Utterly destroy all that he has. Do not spare him. Put to death both man and woman, child and infant, ox and sheep, camel, and donkey. Is that clear? I mean, if you had heard a prophet say that to you, do you think that you could somehow log in your mind sort of what God wanted? Why, of course. It isn't difficult. It isn't vague. It isn't even complicated. Go and annihilate what remains of that nation. Ask no questions. Do as I say. We read, he captures Agag, the king, the Amalekites, alive. Well, he utterly destroys all the people with the edge of the sword. But Saul and the people spared Agag. The writer wants to be sure we understand here that there has been compromise with the plan. He did not kill all. He spared Agag. And if you keep reading, the best of the sheep, the oxen, the fatlings, the lambs, and all that was good. Why didn't he kill them? Keep reading. They were not willing to destroy them utterly. There's your answer. I don't want to do it.
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8: President Trump has returned to the White House tonight after leaving Camp David in Maryland earlier than initially expected. The president shortened the trip as his administration weighs its next steps in the war with Iran, just ahead of the trip to New York next week for the UN General Assembly. Iran said Saturday that it had conveyed conditions to the U.S. through Qatar for ending the war and was awaiting the president's response. Saudi Arabia confirming that Yemen's Houthi rebels tried to attack its capital with a ballistic missile. It was the first attack targeting Riyadh since the escalation of the fighting began. The statement late Saturday by the Saudi-led coalition fighting the Houthis came along after the early morning attempt. The Federal Reserve raising the benchmark interest rate Wednesday for the first time in 3 years in an effort to quell stubbornly high inflation, and the central bank signaling another rate hike could occur later in the year. This is SRN News.
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10: Your 100.7, the Word AccuWeather forecast. Today, expect partly sunny skies with a chance of a thunderstorm in some areas during the afternoon. These thunderstorms may be accompanied by hail and damaging winds. The high temperature will reach 75. Tonight, there is a possibility of a thunderstorm in some parts of the area during the evening. Otherwise, it will be partly cloudy with a low of 52. Tomorrow will be partly sunny with a high of 69. I'm AccuWeather meteorologist Joe Lundberg for 100.7 The Word.
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17: Ronald Reagan understood that freedom sometimes requires more than quiet diplomacy. It requires moral clarity. On June 12, 1987, standing before the Brandenburg Gate in a divided Berlin, Reagan issued a direct challenge to Soviet leader Mikhail Gorbachev. "Mr. Gorbachev, tear down this wall." The Berlin Wall was more than concrete and barbed wire. It represented a system that restricted movement, divided families, and denied millions the freedoms Americans often take for granted. Reagan refused to treat that division as permanent. He understood that free nations must be willing to identify the difference between liberty and oppression, and have the courage to say so. 2 years later, the Berlin Wall fell. Freedom survives when people refuse to accept tyranny as inevitable. So when freedom is challenged today, will we have the courage to defend it with the same clarity?
18: It's hard to deny the constant attack of negative emotions that flood us online. The fear, anxiety, worry, and confusion that come from the constant stream of news and social media can be overwhelming. There is a way to escape this never-ending cycle and find peace.
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19: 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It's Kevin McCullough, Monday through Friday, on That Kevin Show. And now, from the Connors and Sullivan Broadcast Studios, the man who is not what he wants to be, but is way grateful that he's not who he used to be, here.
24: It's That Kevin Show, thatkevinshow.com. And here we are on the day after Salem Media had our cruise around New York City last night. And it's one of those things where every year we do this, and every year I'm grateful to be part of it, grateful for all of our friends that show up for this. And it is just a wonderful night. It is one of those things where it's a special gathering of people. It is the people that have sponsored our stations and our shows. Some of us that are hosts on the network get to be invited. And last night, it was a star-studded affair in the Salem universe. Not only was I very honored to be invited, but the great Joe Piscopo, morning man for our New York station, AM 970 The Answer New York, put on a performance. You may know Joe as a former Saturday Night Live comic, but he's an incredible musician. I think he's far more gifted as a musician than he is in almost any other discipline in his life. Maybe except for working out, because he's ripped. I don't know how old Joe is, but if I can ever just look as good as him, at any age, I'd be happy for it. But it was a great time. He put on a showstopper, par excellence. But I also got to spend the night with, Larry O'Connor, who's our morning guy on the network. It was kind of interesting having two morning guys there, because, Larry has heard tape delayed in our market because of Joe's live show. And so it was interesting to see the two of them. And Larry has experience in the live performance arena as well. He used to be a theater manager for the Schubert Organization here in New York, and then they promoted him to LA, and he ran a series of theaters there. And that was all before connecting with the Andrew Breitbart Organization, and then kind of getting involved in the political public policy side. And now he works for Salem Media doing a morning talk show. But it was a really spectacular event, and we got to chat about all kinds of things related to the welfare of our country and what we're going through and so forth. But anyway, very special thank you to Laura Schaefer, to Jeff Mitchell, who is our new vice president in the New York region. He actually oversees, I think it's 20 radio stations or clusters around the country, which keeps him busy. He bases out of Dallas, but Jeff and Shane and the guys in the Dallas offices, if you're listening today, your boss represented well last night. First time he'd done the New York cruise. The great Arthur Idala, who's one of the most talented legal minds in New York City, who also has a show in the afternoons on our New York station, was there. And then it was myself and a number of others that are just with, you know, Salem every day and just enjoy what we do. Had a lot of very complimentary things said about me last night related to the town hall column and some of the stuff that we're doing at thatkevinshow.com. Very, very happy and pleased to see all those things moving in the right direction. And then today, at some point today, I am attending an awards ceremony for broadcasters, and we have been nominated for two awards for excellence. Tomorrow I will reveal if we were the winner or not, but that is part of the fun that I'm dealing with this week. So it's been a very busy week, but glad to have you here nonetheless, and very thankful for all the sponsors that were on the boat last night. Craig Maggie of Landmark Capital was there. The Connors, Mike Connors Jr. were there, and folks that participate in this show on a weekly basis. Christine Nicholas, Nicholas and Lenz was there. Hillary Kramer, you hear her on Mondays on the Money Monday show. All in attendance. All a great time, and just really appreciated being there. It was good to see Deputy Mayor Rudy Washington, who was one of Rudy Giuliani's deputy mayors on 9/11, and lots of friends from the church community in New York that were on board last night too. It was just a really great night. Which kind of parlays into something I want to talk about coming up in hour two today, because when I was going through the course of the evening, having different conversations with different people, I was feeling pretty pumped up by things. My producer was there. She planned a couple of surprises. There were some nice things that happened last night. And then I kind of get home late, crawl into bed, wake up early this morning, and I'm looking at some stuff, and I'm never on Facebook. Like, I have a Facebook page, and I will go there. Instagram is my jam. That's where I hang out the most. I don't have a lot of time for social media, but we're on all of them, and you can get, you know, updates on all the stuff that we're doing by going to thatkevinshow.com and joining any of. But if you want to be on the one that I'm on the most, it's my Instagram handle. But every now and then I'll click through. I'll see, you know, there'll be, you know, 8 comments from Facebook on this post because they cross post. So I'll go over and read them. And I don't know what I said around January the 26th of this year, which tells you how long it's been since I was in my messages at Facebook. But something I said around the 26th or 27th of January really ticked a whole bunch of people off. And I don't even remember what the show was. I'm going to have to go look it up and see what we talked about that day, just to kind of confirm for myself, you know, what I think it was about. But there was some legitimate anger at me. And even beyond that, there was some hate that was expressed. And I always do things a little bit different than everybody else. So you just have to forgive me for that. But we're going to talk about today, at the beginning of the second hour, a little bit about how to handle that type of negativity, because I have some observations and I want them to be biblical and I want them to be sound. There were two things that I took away from last night that I was really grateful for. One, someone who I do not believe is a believer in Jesus came up to me and said, "Kevin, the fact that your show does not shy away from who you are in your faith is a real encouragement to me." Now, just let that sink in for a second. But it really moved me that this person took the time to pull me aside amidst, you know, 300 people on a boat to say that meant something to them. And then this morning, I don't know why, I had a very dear uncle who passed away at the end of the week last week, and a lot of that side of the family is getting together here in a few days to celebrate his life. But one of my mom's cousins reached out to me, also on Facebook, and I'm never on Facebook, so it was kind of a schizophrenic morning this morning because I saw the threat. And then a very recent comment by one of my mom's cousins who said, who would have thought that a kid with such a big mouth would have ever ended up being able to speak truth so clearly? And you have to know this cousin, you have to know his sense of humor, but that is a revered compliment in his universe, and I am very, very grateful for what he said. And I wrote him a small note back and said, "Hey, I'm sorry that it took me till now to see the message, but that's what I pray that I am, that we can use this microphone, this show, today, to talk about things that matter." So thank you for giving me the chance to do that. I'm humbled and I just hope that you know how much I appreciate you as well. It's a good time to say thank you. Kevin McCullough coming right back.
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7: 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All right.

0: is from New York. That Kevin. Kevin McCullough.
1: All right, welcome back. It's Thursday, and you know that every single day at this point in time in the show, we ask the same question. How do we live? How do we live in the context of the culture that we're in? How do we live in the context of an environment, particularly a media environment and a social environment that is very much geared towards human divineness and not God divineness? That's the purpose of why we have this conversation each day. And I'm really grateful for shepherds from across the country this year. Last year was just people in New York, but this year with the expansion of the show, we've really enjoyed talking to pastors from everywhere across the country about that idea. And this week has been a very practical one. Don't do fear. There's no need to do fear. Psalm 27 is our basis for this discussion. And Ryan Batesel is the lead pastor at Emergence Church in New Jersey, a thriving church. In fact, Ryan, I have had a chance to hear you on multiple occasions speak recently again, you know, after COVID and kind of in this day in which we are. And if we sidebar the conversation in Psalms just for a second, you really think that the church in your area of the country, in the New Jersey area, but maybe across the country, is really poised to help people find God in a way maybe they haven't in previous decades. What's going on in, from your perspective?
2: Yeah, I mean, it's a unique time, right? And to your point, Kevin, like over the last 3 years, our church has grown by 1,000 people. But that's not unique to us. When I talk to other guys who I know around the country and even in parts of Europe that are faithfully, here's kind of the recipe I'm saying, faithfully teaching the scriptures, declaring the truth of the gospel. We're in a unique cultural moment where I feel like people have seen the just total collapse of secular thought. I don't know. It just feels like for the first time, people are like, I need to see if there's more out there.
1: Yeah.
2: I often joke for, you know, the 20 years I've been doing this, I'd be at my kids' sports games and someone would find out I'm a pastor and they'd be like, that's nice, and walk away slowly.
1: try not now, to notice as I slink away.
2: Yeah. Now they're interested. And, one of my friends is really a brilliant guy. One of these guys who's a pastor and is just way smarter than me, gives a lot of thought to the work of God around the world. It just feels to him like 8 of the 10 dominoes have fallen. And he's like, he said, I'd almost be surprised if there's not some form of revival in the next season. Hmm. So who knows, right? I'm prayerful that that's right, you know, and true. All I know is it's a little different, right now in our world than it's ever been in the history of me being a pastor.
1: Well, it's interesting because I think I'm older than you by a little bit, and I can think back to most of the senior pastors I've sat under over the course of my life, even back to my childhood where one of them led me to the Lord. But I don't remember any of them ever saying they felt like they were in a season of what potentially could be a revival. And it is encouraging, I think, for people that are listening to hear that from a local pastor who's in the trenches, in a not necessarily a Bible Belt kind of situation.
2: We are not Bible Belt.
1: I think you've said once you'd like to be the Bible bow tie someday. But
2: that's the prayer.
1: That's the aim, but it's not there yet. But I think that that's encouraging. And friends, if you're listening, I just want you to know there are pastors there that are faithfully teaching and they're seeing fruit, and it should be a point of encouragement. I mean, just a few years ago, Ryan, we were talking about on a regular basis the burnout factor of pastors and how they were leaving because they were so disillusioned with the lack of sometimes what they seemed perceived to be results. But there does seem to be something happening right now in that even Gen X is like, I mean, not Gen X, Gen Z, more of them are attending church for the first time in like 200 years.
2: Yeah. It's like first time it's ticked up.
1: Yeah. Crazy. Okay. Yeah. Well,
2: I have a friend actually, Kevin, to that, who says he feels like Satan overplayed his hand and people saw under the hood and they're like, no, I don't want this agenda that's being shoved down my throat. And And there's a move of God where people are hungry. So
1: I think that's something that the church should seize upon as best we can. Which brings us back to Psalm 27. We've been talking about why we shouldn't live in fear. And the key is that the Lord is with those who call on his name and that who follow Jesus. So where do we land today?
2: Yeah, at the very end of the psalm, where he gets into, you know, I'll wait for the Lord and I'll be strong. And his hope that surely I'll see the goodness of the Lord in the land of the living. Hmm. So talk about how to build this heart where we know we can walk fearlessly. And talk about seeking. Like you said, we talked about teaching, learning God's truth. The last part, I like to call it brave waiting. And here, when I think of the ultimate lie of fear, the reason I believe it is a sin, is because God, as human beings, gives us this ability to look into the future, which is incredible. And what the Christian's supposed to do is to look into the future and go, because of the work of Christ, my future is heaven. And I have these great promises that God will work all things together for the good of those who love him in Christ Jesus. Like, that's true. You know, there's coming a day in the future where I see everything in my life, because I'm God's son or daughter, right? That's been happening to me. Hasn't just been happening to me. It's been happening for me by the grace of God, who's orchestrating all the things that I go through. Now he's not giving me evil things, but for some reason God is able to take the evil things that do happen to me and use them for my good. Teach me to pray, make me to be like Christ. And what we're supposed to do is to look into the future and go, God wins. Heaven's real. The final word in my life isn't death, it's resurrection. The final word in my life isn't defeat, it's victory. And what fear does is it takes that gift that God gives to us that should fill us with courage in the present, and it goes, God doesn't win. The final word is death. The final word is defeat. The final word, and it essentially makes us a false prophet. And you start to see why it is such a big sin, because it's looking into the future and going, God, you're going to fail, rather than what's really true, God's going to win. And as I realize, as I take this gift God's given me to look into the future, it allows me to wait bravely and wade through. Remember, biblical courage is never denial. Wade through whatever's in front of me going, I don't know how God's going to use this to make me look like Christ. God's going to bring about his good purposes, but he will. And I ultimately know nothing takes me from him. I ultimately know the final word's resurrection. And I will see his goodness in the land of the living. And I think that's both this side of heaven and certainly the ultimate land of the living is eternal life, where we see his goodness forever and ever.
1: Yeah. But it's not, I'm glad you emphasize that, because it's not just, after we die. Like,
2: yeah, no,
1: that goodness matters here. It's interesting. I had a cousin come in from out of town this week and stopped in and we had dinner and it was great. And we got into this discussion about why he's not as slightly reformed in his thinking as he used to be in terms of his theology. And one of the things that, you know, he gets hung up on is the whole concept of Calvin and being elect and not elect. And I said, I consider myself very strongly reformed minded. I wouldn't say I'm a five pointer, you know, hardcore at all, but I do think that those labels don't help us, because what it does, it takes our eyes off of the actual command and instruction and joy that we find in living for him now, because it impacts the life we live now. It impacts the lives of others living now. And ultimately it does get us a little bit closer to that reunion that we experience once we are on the other side.
2: Oh yeah. Oh yeah. And to that, we can trust what he says. We really can. He's really going to win. And that should make us pretty courageous in the present. It should make us able to go, I can walk through this. And one of the things I like to joke about is I can easily forget that God's great goal in my life is not my comfort, which is really frustrating, you know?
1: Would be nice if it was, but yeah, it's not.
2: Yeah, God's great goal in my life is to make me look like Christ.
1: Yes.
2: And the only way I do that is through some hardship, through some suffering. Unfortunately, right? Like I wish if everything was awesome, I would 100% still look like Christ. I know myself well enough to go, I'd probably get a little lazy. I'd probably get a little entitled.
1: Well, that's a good place for us to pick up tomorrow on our final conversation about this, because I have some thoughts about suffering, one of which is really, really horrible. I don't think we suffer enough. So, tune in for that cheerful conversation tomorrow at this same time. But, Ryan Batesel, thank you for your guidance this week. We're very grateful.
2: Thanks.
1: You got it. Kevin McCullough coming right back. Don't go away.
0: Stick around for more of That Kevin next. With SRN News, I'm Ron Taylor. The president returned to the White House last night after leaving Camp David in Maryland earlier than he expected. The president shortened the trip as his administrator weighs its next steps in the Iran war, just ahead of his trip next week to New York for the UN General Assembly. Iran saying yesterday that it had conveyed conditions to the U.S. through Qatar for ending the war and was awaiting the president's response. President Trump is launching a new unit focused on artificial intelligence after leading figures in this country and publicly criticizing and saying they have concerns for the technology. It's called Air Force, and it will be overseen by a newly appointed AI czar. The president had appointed investor David Sachs as his AI crypto czar before the businessman stepped down from the role to become a co-chair of the president's council of advisors. This is SRN News.
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4: Your 100.7, the Word AccuWeather forecast. Today, expect partly sunny skies with a chance of a thunderstorm in some areas during the afternoon. These thunderstorms may be accompanied by hail and damaging winds. The high temperature will reach 75. Tonight, there is a possibility of a thunderstorm in some parts of the area during the evening. Otherwise, it will be partly cloudy with a low of 52. Tomorrow will be partly sunny with a high of 69. I'm AccuWeather meteorologist Joe Lundberg for 100.7 The Word.
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0: New York. That Kevin. Kevin McCullough.
1: Welcome back. It is That Kevin Show, thatkevinshow.com. We are excited to be kicking off the final leg of the campaign to help get Bibles into the hands of those who need them. But we have a long way to go. We're wanting to raise about another 8,000 plus Bibles here in the next few weeks. And friends, we can't do that without you. But that's how many people Bible League knows by name that need Bibles where they are. Michael Woolworth is back with me. And Michael, these are in countries all over the planet, but they have a couple of things in common. Every person on the list desperately wants a Bible. Every person on the list cannot get one. And the reasons why they cannot get one vary from country to country. Some of it's geography. Some of it's economics. Some of it is political. Some of it is religious persecution. Some of it is under strain of death if they, you know, end up with one. And yet, this is still what they want more than any other thing in their life. And that's what they're asking for when they could ask for any number of things. So the idea being that we want to fill this need, and Bible League International, who is the

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2: To give you a glimpse into the lives of those believers, do want to take you to Bangladesh. This is only a few miles from where all this flash flooding, you know, the death, the devastation is happening right there at the Tibet-Nepali border.
3: Yeah.
2: But this is the country we're talking about is Bangladesh, 90% Sunni Muslim. Islam is the state religion there. To be Bangladeshi is to be what? It's to be probably a Sunni Muslim, right? Christianity makes up about 1% of the population. My colleague Fariz talks about what Christians are up against in that community. But stay tuned. Pay attention to the end of this, because what he also says is very encouraging.
4: This is a 90% majority Muslim country with a population of 162 million people here, where Islam is the state religion and where Christians are very poor and marginalized. Anyone who comes to Jesus as their Lord and Savior are easily persecuted. The faith of the Christians here is real. No one could fake their Christianity. The cost is too great. Our success is growing. It's growing because of we are preaching the real Jesus here.
2: Yeah, they're preaching the real Jesus. You're not going to hide behind some spiritual life there. It's when you follow Jesus, there's a price to pay, right? There's a harvest of hundreds of people in that village right now coming to Christ. Several of those include Anand. He's a baker, displayed a cross in his shop. Guess what? It was destroyed, but he's still following Jesus. Samira is a single woman who suffered a fractured eye socket after being beaten by radicals. And then Yasmin, another a member of this congregation, her name means a joyful heart. She helps women and orphans, Kevin, but she yearns to read the Psalms. That's her desire. And again, in a country that just fiercely opposes Christianity, this woman is hated simply because she bears the name of Christ. But she's looking forward to the day that she'll have a Bible and she can read the Psalms for herself.
3: Well, there's no better encouragement in my experience than what we find in the Psalms, and that's why Christians have looked to them for years. Friends, let's do that. Let's put that encouragement in her hands. 1-800-937-9673. 1-800-937-9673. I think of Psalm chapter 1, blessed is the man. 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The man who is blessed has the good life. 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That's exactly what she's wanting to do. 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

0: Welcome back. 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And by the way, today it's brand new. 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And I said, well, let's put it all on the homepage. So my incredible internet team at Salem Digital, they have spent about 3 months working on this, and it went live this morning at 7 a.m. So excited to have you check it out, thatkevinshow.com. Please go and do that. Patrice Onwuka is rejoining us. She is not only the Vice President of Economic Policy at Independent Women, she is also now a very important person because an actual newspaper is printing her columns. I still can't get a real newspaper to print mine, but she's actually now a contributor to the Washington Post editorial page there, and just always excited for everything that she's involved with. And congratulations, Patrice, on all the fun new channels you get to try to speak common sense through. I think it's a voice well placed.
1: I appreciate that, Kevin. I give God glory, honestly. He's just pouring it on me.
0: I'm a big fan, and will continue to wave your flag as well. I got an interesting thing from your organization this week. The Independent Women sent out a little notice to all of the places that you guys do media at. And it was basically like, look, in light of the socialist rise of all of the, you know, electoral gains they've made in the Democratic primaries and stuff, we have several people on staff that would like to talk about socialism and in its honest state, what it really means. Yeah. And you were listed on there. And I don't think I ever knew that wherever you guys came from, that that's what they were facing. But I know your family were legal immigrants to the country. But I was surprised and both pleased to see that Independent Women have a number of ladies that have come from socialist backgrounds, basically, to say, no, this is something we can never go back to. And yet, Patrice, the entire culture of the Democratic Party is succumbing to this. And it's like, I don't know, the establishment folks aren't even putting up a fight anymore.
1: Well, I think the establishment folks are more worried about holding on to political power, and they're willing to give up, you know, any sort of principle or even common sense. And it's shocking and surprising. I mean, some of my colleagues, I have colleagues from Cuba at Independent Women. I have colleagues whose families are from, you know, Eastern Europe. My family's from the Caribbean, and our island is a British colony. So not quite the same there. But, you know, what's been interesting that I've been looking at from my economic policy work is how the Democratic Socialists of America are now targeting labor unions, U.S. labor unions, to foment class civil warfare, to undercut American businesses from the inside. And then, you know, their end goal here is to gain control of the means of production and take over key industries so that they can then hand it over to the government run by socialists.
0: Wasn't this the exact playbook of Karl Marx?
1: Yes.
0: Mike, down to the laborers.
1: They literally have a strategy called a rank and file strategy, where they are trying to seed salt, they call it, employees in different corporations and in different levels of industry, you know, both the employee but also the managerial level, to push socialist ideas, to recruit candidates for socialist agendas to run for office, or just to recruit foot soldiers for socialist campaigns and ideas. They have a full agenda on their website. They make it plain as day, which is where some of the work that I found, my research came from. But their end goal is still the same. They want to foment struggle in the workplace. They want to turn workplaces and American businesses into the enemy against their employees. And then, you know, that means that the employees can get control, shut down production, hold hostage, the production of national security, infrastructure for weaponry, et cetera, or just in the private sector, the production of jet planes. And then that means that now suddenly the DSA is in greater control. And I think that's really scary. I provided an example, a case study of how this played out. And we're going to see more of this, Kevin, because the DSA, they don't just want people running for office and school boards. They want them in private industry where they can also also be controlling workforces. And by the way, not just unionized in workforces. They want to drive unionization in a lot of different companies for the same reason. So then they can get their guys in there and be controlling it and causing kind of this chaos in the American workforce.
0: Well, and what's interesting is you had the Biden administration and the establishment Democrats who were saying, you know, oh, these socialists, they don't speak for us. But what did he do during his term? He tried to quantify every independent contractor as an employee. Yes. Somewhere, tried to track down every transaction that was made of $600 or more, tried to be up your nose hairs on every tiny little thing you were doing.
1: Yeah.
0: And I think it plays right into what you're describing, this desire to overall control everybody's ability. The greatest threat to these people are to have thriving entrepreneurs starting businesses, making society better, and making profit from it so that they can support their families and not need government assistance in feeding their kids or putting a roof over their heads. The greatest threat to this whole socialist mantra of lies is for someone like Patrice Onwuka or Kevin McCullough to have a family-owned business that our kids grow. Yes. Up and inherit and continue to make profitable someday, because we don't need them to do that if we are successful.
1: That's exactly right. Suddenly, when my kids understand that what their family has built and invested in, they get to inherit it, they're going to want to protect that from the hands of the government. They're not going to want a New York City Mayor Mamdani to come in and say, oh, you're a terrible landlord. I'm going to confiscate your house, and then I'm going to turn the keys over to your tenants and leave you high and dry. No, that's not going to happen. So when you play that out for people, I think they start to understand that. And by the way, right to work laws are very important. You should not be forced to pay union dues if you're not part of a union. But the left has been fighting that. You talked about the independent contractors, those self-employed, even the gig workers. They cannot be unionized because they're not employees,
0: right?
1: Which is why you've had such an assault on that freedom to be independent contractors.
0: Oh, Biden talked about them like they were criminals. I mean,
1: yes.
0: It was obscene what he was saying about basically job creators. Because
1: yes.
0: Two of every three new jobs come from the private sector and startups.
1: Right.
0: And entrepreneurs. So it's just really... So where can people get the article?
1: Go to independentwomen.com. It is launching, I believe, today, but immediately.
0: Okay. Yeah. Just look for Patrice's byline.
1: Exactly.
0: It'll be one of the top one or two things there. Patrice Onwuka, thank you as always.
1: Thank you, Kevin.
0: Kevin McCullough coming back. It's New York. Stay here.
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0: Final few minutes today. Friends, grateful to have you with us. It is That Kevin Show, thatkevinshow.com. If you've not yet given your gift, that matching challenge will proceed through the top of the hour. So please don't hesitate. Go make that gift right now. Even if it takes you a couple of minutes to get there, if you get it in before the top of the hour, it will be matched. And if you do it online and it's timestamped before the top of the hour, same thing goes. It will be matched. 1-800-937-9673. 1-800-937-9673. Michael Woolworth is back with us. And Michael, Bible League is active in something else called church planting. Tell us more.
8: Well, in parts of the world where there's not an abundance of churches, Bible League is there to come alongside church planters, men like Tomas in Ghana, Africa, to say what? Here's resources to grow your church to the glory of God. Oftentimes, Kevin, they're available without charge. Why? A lot of these churches, they exist in extreme poverty. When you identify as a believer in places where they're Muslim dominated, right, you often give up access to jobs and services, education. And so, again, there's a price to pay. And so Bible League has provided church planter training, not only because it's the right thing to do, it's absolutely necessary. As people come to saving faith, there's a temptation to want to blend sort of their old religion with the precious gospel. My colleague Jason was in Ghana, Africa, has this to say about what he discovered on church planter training.
9: The importance of church planter training, it can't be understated, especially in places like Africa where syncretism, which is the mixing of your old beliefs, yeah, your ancestral beliefs, with this new introduction to Christianity, it's very easy to want to hold on to both. And for people coming to Christ, it's difficult to say, I'm going to do away with everything that my family's done and totally embrace Christ.
8: Yeah, he's talking about Ghana, Africa specifically. It's a Francophone country. That's where French is spoken more and more. But Pastor Tomas, not only an ordained pastor, Kevin, he's a licensed snake handler. He risks his own safety to capture reticulated pythons. It's an interesting element to the story. You know, this is the realm of this pastor, oddly enough, right? Rescuing reticulated pythons from harming people. But anyway, he's also a church planter. And again, he's in a part of Africa, again, where there's a blending of the syncretism, where people take different elements of their past religion. They're tempted to carry that on into their walk with the Lord. And again, Bible League is there to provide good direction for these congregations. Hey, three of those among Tomas's congregation praying for Bibles. Abraham is in his 30s. He's married. He has three children. He was tortured by the Islamic State there, but he is focused on following Jesus. Raya is widowed, 40s, works on a cassava farm praying for a Bible. Then Kofi is 18, a brand new believer, a former jihadist tied to Al-Qaeda. He's from the Ivory Coast, now in the country of Ghana. Kevin, God's at work in his world through his word, and from wherever he has you listening today, you get to be a part of this at only $5 a Bible.
0: Friends, it makes such a difference when you're talking about the spiritual investment of these dollars. You literally give a Bible, and over the course of the Bible League's history, they have tracked this, and this is a conservative, reliable number that they're able to use with integrity, but 12 people come to faith in Jesus because of that Bible that's given. And right now, because through the end of this hour, every gift is doubled, that means you could do not double the number of Bibles you think you can just for giving them right now, and multiply that times 12, and now you have the total number of people on the conservative side that you're going to reach with the gospel in the very near future. 1-800-937-9673, 1-800-937-9673, and just imagine the encouragement that's going to be. Imagine the freedom that's going to come with people finding Jesus and knowing that their life is forever changed. 1-800-937-9673, 1-800-937-9673, or give online at thatkevinshow.com, top of the page, Bible League banner, click it, thatkevinshow.com, thatkevinshow.com, or 1-800-937-9673.
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12: With SRN News, I'm Ron Taylor. President Trump has returned to the White House tonight after leaving Camp David in Maryland earlier than initially expected. The president shortened the trip as his administration weighs its next steps with the Iran war ahead of his trip next week to New York for the UN General Assembly. Iran said earlier Saturday that it had conveyed conditions to the U.S. through Qatar for ending the war and was awaiting the president's response. The Federal Reserve raising its benchmark interest rate Wednesday for the first time in 3 years in an effort to quell stubbornly high inflation, and the central bank signaling another rate hike could occur later in the year. The quarter point interest lifts the Fed's key rate to about 3.9% and over time could result in higher borrowing costs for mortgages, auto loans, and credit cards. Brendan Farrington has died. The veteran news reporter was known for covering Florida politics and much more. Very well respected. Died at 60 years old. This is SR.
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14: Your 100.7, the word AccuWeather forecast. Today, expect partly sunny skies with a chance of a thunderstorm in some areas during the afternoon. These thunderstorms may be accompanied by hail and damaging winds. The high temperature will reach 75. Tonight, there is a possibility of a thunderstorm in some parts of the area during the evening. Otherwise, it will be partly cloudy with a low of 52. Tomorrow will be partly sunny with a high of 69. I'm AccuWeather meteorologist Joe Lundberg for 100.7 The Word.
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straight ahead. Everything you need to know about the top headlines of the day and a perspective that will give you some eternity to it. 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It's Kevin McCullough, Monday through Friday, on That Kevin Show. And now, from the Connors and Sullivan Broadcast Studios, the man who is not what he wants to be, but is way grateful that he's not who he used to be, here

0: Kevin McCullough, as I promised you, hour number two is on the way, and we've got a great hour straight in front of us. Erica Donalds is going to be back with us, who I hope is future First Lady of the state of Florida. She'll be with us. And, of course, a little bit later on, Shelley Goldberg is going to pop in. Going to talk a little parenting, because that's what we do on Thursdays. But we also talk about education, and that's what Erica's keen on. And if she becomes First Lady of Florida, they're gonna have some really strong educational initiatives. But what's interesting is there's not a lot of work to do in Florida, because she's already been working there as a citizen, just working hard to create education reform on the citizen level. So as the First Lady, she'll be able to do some things, yes, but she's already done such good work. It's not as in bad a shape. She's really passionate about getting all the schools across the country into a better situation. But I started the first hour today talking about some messages I got around the 26th of January. And, well, what do you do when people just express hate and that's what it's about? Well, for instance, you open up your Facebook and you see the words, "You should get killed on the spot." That was part of a message waiting for me in my inbox. The writer called me a liar, a propagandist, and several other things unfit to print. He expressed the hope that someone would take care of me and my team soon, and he promised that we would get what we were asking for because the, quote, death penalty was on the way. Now, this was just one message of what either could have been like a systematic campaign of one person expressing their feeling over and over again and just using a bunch of accounts, but it seemed like whatever I said on January the 26th really did irritate a lot of people. And I just don't remember what it was, and I haven't had a chance to investigate yet. But a thought crossed my mind when I said, well, what are Christians supposed to do with something like that? And I thought, well, let's talk about it on the show. And beyond that, let me begin with what we should not do. I don't think we should pretend it's harmless. I think that threats should be preserved and documented and taken seriously and reported. Scripture does not require believers to abandon discernment or endanger their families or prevent lawful authorities from doing their duty. And some people get the idea of forgiveness confused with other things. Forgiveness is not the same thing as foolishness, and mercy does not make accountability unnecessary. I blocked the account. I reported the message. And if there's anything else that I get from this person, I'll take appropriate action. I've done it in the past. I've had restraining orders issued against people that, you know, threaten me or my family. But once those necessary steps have been taken, a more searching question filled my heart today. What happens inside of me? The easiest response would just be anger. The most immediately satisfying response might be humiliation. Expose the sender, unleash an audience, dox him, get even, let thousands of people make him regret ever finding my page. But then I thought about something else. I thought about that person on the boat last night that thanked me, who is not a follower of Jesus, thanked me for living my faith on the show. Would it demonstrate Christ if I sent a flurry, a storm of angry people to exact digital vengeance on someone that would say something like that? Or would it prove that I just can assemble a big mob? Jesus said, "Love your enemies and pray for those who persecute you." He didn't say enemies are imaginary. He didn't claim persecution is pleasant. He identified these people accurately as enemies. And then he commanded his followers to respond in a way that the world does not understand. So I'm going to pray for the individual who wrote this. That doesn't mean I approve of what he said. It doesn't mean that I accept his accusations. And it certainly doesn't mean that I'm going to permit him to access me or my colleagues. It means I do not want hatred to have the final word in either his heart or mine. That's not weakness. Some people will say it's weakness. They'll look at it and say, oh, he didn't have the strength to overcome it. But he was the God of the universe. You think Thor with his hammer is powerful in the comic books? Try Jesus being connected to God the Father. I mean, it's not even close. Christ could have summoned legions of angels. His mercy was strength under perfect control. He confronted evil more directly than anyone ever has, and yet he refused to become like those committing it. And that's the model. By God's grace, it is my desire and purpose to continue to tell the truth as faithfully as I know how. And again, I'm chief of sinners. I may talk about ideals and point people in a direction. Doesn't mean I've conquered everything. But I'm not going to let a threat determine what I say, and intimidation will not decide what convictions I'm permitted to hold. Courage is also a Christian obligation. I will not ask God to destroy this man or woman. I will ask God to rescue them. I'm going to pray that the rage which has produced the words is interrupted by the grace of Jesus. I'm going to pray that he discovers that political fury and revenge and fantasies of violence can't heal whatever's broken inside of him. I'm going to pray that God grants him repentance and that he encounters the Savior who transformed persecutors into apostles. After all, the man who wrote much of the New Testament once hunted Christians, literally. He breathed threats and murder against the disciples of Jesus, and had the early church possessed our modern instincts, it might have prayed only for his elimination. But Jesus had another plan. Saul became Paul. That possibility is why Christians can't treat any human being as irredeemable. We oppose evil, we protect the innocent, we seek justice, but we never stop believing that the grace of God can reach the person presently consumed by the hatred. So to the person who sent this, I do not hate you. I will not threaten you in return, and I will not wish death upon you. I do hope you're held accountable for any danger you truly do represent. But more than punishment, I hope you experience repentance. More than being silenced, I hope you are transformed. You want death for me, but the best response I can offer is to tell you about the one who died for both of us and rose again, so neither hatred nor death could have the final word. I'm Kevin McCullough.
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0: 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Go check it out. Just launched a couple of days ago, and so thankful for my Salem crew and all the ways they improved that and have made it so much more user-friendly. And it's really a beautiful site. 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Also very grateful for the opportunity to talk to people that are trying to make a difference in the world around us. And Erica Donalds, on a couple of different levels, is always trying to do that. First, she's a mom, trying to be a good influence on kids that God has given her to steward. But beyond that, her passion to work with educational processes across the country and to really make a difference in that regard is something that we're really grateful. She is the founder of the Education Freedom Foundation, and she's also the chairman of Optima Ed, and she rejoins us here. I'm hoping that she will be the next First Lady of Florida. Erica, great to see you. Thanks for coming on board.
1: Thanks so much for having me, Kevin. It's always good to talk to you.
0: Recently, the Wall Street Journal highlighted some stuff about parents' rights in the coming school year. And I think it's always good to do a refresher, particularly now that school is pretty much back in session across the country. I guess there's a handful of places that may still start after Labor Day, but ours is already back. And I've know people that have had theirs back for almost a month now. So it's like, whatever. But in public school in particular, we saw, particularly in Maryland a couple of years ago, a school district try to really shut out parents from having specific rights about what their kids were exposed to and how they were allowed to participate or not participate in that. And I just, can we do a little refresher on what parents should be thinking about at this point in the school season?
1: Yeah, it's crazy sometimes to think about, you know, 10 years ago, what parents thought their rights were versus what was taken away in that amount of time. Schools were keeping secrets from parents when they were socially transitioning children and sometimes even medically transitioning children away from their assigned gender. They were presenting to them controversial material that parents didn't want, whether that was about radical gender ideology or left-wing causes. And the Supreme Court had to step in and say, no, no, parents do have a right to opt their children out if it is a controversial subject that is against their religion or in what we believe against their value system at home. It doesn't necessarily even have to be a religious belief. So we want to make sure that parents know they have the right to not only see the materials, to know what's going on with their children in school, to have the transparency of what's within their student records, if that has to do with their children's health. And they need to exert that authority when it comes to whether it's a public school or a private school. Parents need to know their rights and be able to activate them.
0: Well, and I think in the private school scenario, you've got the obviously, like, you know, 10,000 bully club that you can hold over their head. I'll pull my kid out and take away their tuition. But public school plays kind of below the belt these days. I mean, they punch down a lot of times on parents that they think are just too dumb to know really what the rules are.
1: Yes. And we saw that. I saw it when I was a school board member and even before then, where the public school system does not feel the need to be as responsive to parent concerns because they have a monopoly and a captured audience. Parents, by threat of law, must send their children starting at the age of six in most states to a school for 7 hours a day that may not comport with their value system at home. And in addition to that, because of that threat of law and because of that monopoly, the school has this captured audience where at times union members and union influences are pushing down left-wing ideology in these classrooms, and parents feel trapped and unable to do anything about it if they even know what's going on.
0: Yeah. Well, and I think that what happened recently, you mentioned the last 10 years, but I think this little thing called COVID and at-home learning through the virtual Zooms, I think opened a lot of parents' eyes. But we're starting to move out of that cycle pretty firmly now. Have parents stayed awake from your perspective, or are we in danger of kind of falling back to sleep again?
1: Parents are awake. They can't unsee what they saw during COVID. That is why homeschooling has doubled since COVID in the past 5 years. And another 7%, so homeschooling right now is at 7% of the population. Another 7% say that they would homeschool if they had the capability to. Microschools are the fastest growing segment of in-person education. You see states like Florida, Arizona, Arkansas, and now Texas with the largest day one school choice program in history of the country. Every legislative session that happens every year, school choice is expanded across this nation. And now we have the federal tax credit scholarship starting in 2027. This cannot be undone. Districts are losing students in a massive way across the country, whether these families have school choice or not. So parents are awake. It's not going backwards. It's going forwards. The system and the bureaucracy needs to wake up and start meeting the needs of children and families and expand school choice as much as possible.
0: Let's say I'm a parent that's in a situation where I'm fairly new at the school scenario and I'm not exactly sure what I should be on the lookout for. What's a checklist for just a good way to make sure that you're prepared for the year?
1: Well, we have to start asking questions. You need to ask your school district or your school, what is their policy when it comes to revealing information to parents when there's a concern by their student about gender ideology, let's say. Do they teach anything about gender ideology in their classrooms? These are hard questions. And if your school district or school does not have a policy around it, it either means they're keeping it from you or they have not thought through these issues and it's probably going on right under your nose. Also, can you see the curriculum and books? There was a time when I was on the school board that the school district did not allow students to take home books. And that way the parents couldn't see what was in the books. Unacceptable. You want to be able to see the curriculum, to see the books, to know exactly what your students are learning from and what they are learning in their classrooms. These seem like basic rights of parents, but unless parents ask, they don't know what is going on. And they think you can trust the public school system. Maybe they're getting great results, but at what cost? What are they actually teaching your children?
0: Well, increasingly, the schools are moving to Chromebooks for the kids, and there's a lot of stuff that is done through portals and online access. Should parents be demanding, accounts for, because in our situation, our kids all do have accounts, but we have access to all their accounts. We can see every assignment that's assigned. We can see all of the materials that they are, you know, and it's a public school. It's pretty amazing that we have that level of just instant access and transparency. But I don't know that parents not thinking about these things would naturally know that they should be.
1: Absolutely. If your child has a login to any, whether it's a portal or an application, you should be able to log in and see exactly what your children see, whether that means you have access to their account or a parent account that mirrors the child's account. That is an absolutely full stop, must happen. If I had students in schools that were using that type of technology, I would demand my child cannot use a piece of technology that I cannot log in and access, especially with artificial intelligence. And you know, I am a proponent of some of the tools that are really being effective in helping students learn phonics and math and grammar. However, there must be transparency for parents when it comes to these generative tools, because what each child is seeing could be different. It's not one size fits all. That's a good thing when it comes to personalized education. Not great if parents don't have direct access to those portals.
0: Yeah. Well, we appreciate everything that you're doing. And I'm suspecting that because I'm assuming it's an if-when, not if-if, but if-when you are the First Lady of Florida, that there will be even a greater emphasis in that state on a lot of these things pushing forward, not to mention your great work with charter schools and how you're still encouraging people to investigate getting those going. By the way, friends, if you want to know more about that, Erica's organization has figured all out the whole system. They've got like the cheat sheet on how to do it. And if people want information on that, Erica, where do they contact you?
1: It's the Education Freedom Foundation at youredfreedom.org, and we can help start charter schools, private schools, micro schools, homeschool co-ops, any type of education program that you want to start, we can help with. youredfreedom.org, and it is completely free.
0: youredfreedom.org, youredfreedom.org. Go and do that. All right, Erica, always appreciate it. Thanks for all that you're doing.
1: Thanks, Kevin.
0: You got it. Kevin McCullough coming right back from Times Square in New York, number one.

0: with SRN News. I'm Ron Taylor. President Trump returning to the White House earlier than expected after leaving Camp David in Maryland.
1: FoxNews.com says Mr. Trump's return comes as the administration weighs its next steps in the war with Iran. The president's early return also comes ahead of his upcoming trip to New York for the UN General Assembly. Iran says it has revealed conditions to the U.S. through Qatar for ending the war and is waiting for President Trump's response.
0: Correspondent Andrew Stewart. Brendan Farrington has passed away. The veteran news reporter was known for covering Florida politics and hurricanes for the Associated Press. He died Friday at his home in Tallahassee after a brief illness. He was respected for well-sourced, fair, and humorous Cotter. Many reporters considering him a member and friend and a very good man. Brendan Farrington has died at the age of 60. This is SRN News.
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3: Your 100.7, the Word AccuWeather forecast. Today, expect partly sunny skies with a chance of a thunderstorm in some areas during the afternoon. These thunderstorms may be accompanied by hail and damaging winds. The high temperature will reach 75. Tonight, there is a possibility of a thunderstorm in some parts of the area during the evening. Otherwise, it will be partly cloudy with a low of 52. Tomorrow will be partly sunny with a high of 69. I'm AccuWeather meteorologist Joe Lundberg for 100.7 The Word.
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11: 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Michael Woolworth is back with us. And Michael, there's some question as to whether or not, you know, people really need Bibles on the planet. And you were part of a Bible League was a part of a study that really did a conclusive amount of work on defining just how great that need was.
12: Yeah, yeah. You know, as we do that, take you to the Bible access list, let me say thanks to Linda of Dallas, Texas, listening today. She said, I'm in for 20 Bibles. Keith of Hewitt, New Jersey said, Michael, Kevin, count me in, a $100 tax-deductible gift for 20 Bibles. And then Steve filling the waiting hands of believers all over the world from St. Paul, a gift of $75 for 15 Bibles today. Yeah, you know, we've always known that people need God's Word, right? The Bible access list, something that Bible League entered into a couple of years ago with

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2: Just the staff and the teams that we have today, we could do twice as many Bibles, twice as much material, maybe three times. And the others all agreed, yes, this is what we're seeing in country after country all around the world.
3: Yeah, my colleague Rob Bullock, Rob met with some of our partners in Greece. They came together to find out, where's the need? Is it to sort of hold back? No, it was what? We need more Bibles. If we had double the amount of Bibles in our possession today, we could meet the need for waiting believers all over the world. Hey, let me, while we're on the topic of restrictions, let me just tell you, the top countries where the restrictions are greatest. Number four is North Korea. Probably no secret there, right? Yemen, number three. Number two, Afghanistan. The most, the country with the greatest restrictions in the world falls on the continent where Christianity is growing in the greatest numbers, and that is Somalia. And then speaking of the shortage, Rob just addressed that. Again, the places where there's an incredible need, all of these have more than 10 million Christians waiting. Number five is China. Four is India. Three is Ethiopia. Two is Nigeria. Number one in the world with a significant number of Christians waiting for Bibles today, the Democratic Republic of the Congo. And so there's this myth, Kevin, that Bibles are available everywhere. The Bible access list tells us what? That is not true. And again, it tells us that we're not shooting in the dark. Bible League serving in 24 of those top 25 countries. And so there is an opportunity. Before we go to break, though, you've also got this clip from Toby that just talks about the incredible challenges with filling those empty waiting hands.
4: 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And we covet your prayers for that.
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0: back. It is the Thursday edition of That Kevin Show. Kevin McCullough, again, glad to have you with us. Every week at this time, here on Thursday, we take a chance to set down the newspaper, put the headlines. It's still going to be there when we're done, so don't worry. It's not going anywhere. But we focus in on becoming a better parent, at least for a few minutes. And Shelley Goldberg is back with us. She's a former parenting reporter for New York One. Those of you that don't live in the New York area, that's a well-known channel here in the New York area that people can watch. That's just about, it's like CNN for New York only, 24-hour news. But Shelley did a lot of parenting features with them, and we're so honored that she's been with us for these many years now. Shelley, what are we talking about today?
1: Well, Kevin, today we're going to be talking about how do you keep your middle schooler interested in reading books? Now, they have so many distractions. I mean, anything on a computer, anything on their phone. We know what to do with toddlers. You know, we know what to do with little ones, whether it's reading them on a, you know, on a regular basis, a book before they go to sleep, creating a nice, cozy corner in the house where they can cuddle up and read with their stuffed animal. But what do you do with the middle schooler who's racing out the door and would rather read again on their screen? First of all, I think it's important to talk about and think about, why is this even important? Right? Why not just give it up and say, what the heck, just let them read on the screen, who cares? Because, Kevin, there's a lot of research that shows that actually reading a book strengthens the network in the prefrontal cortex. That's the part of the brain where you learn how to block out distractions in your life. You learn self-control. There's something about reading an actual book requires deeper cognitive effort. There's something about reading an actual book that requires the brain to actively create mental images, and that's where a lot of creativity comes from. And there's something about that page turning, Kevin. It's a spatial anchor, and what it does is it helps us retain information much more concisely. And they've even done some brain scans, EEG scans, and it shows that reading it from a book connects to calmer brain waves. So there's a lot of research going on in this area, but there's definitely things that reading an actual book give to a child that reading on a screen does not. So what do we do? They're in love with their screens. They're in love with their phones. What do we do to get them to come back to the table and read some books? Number one, you want to let them choose their own books. That's very important, because what they're going to be looking for is either a representation of themselves. They want a character who's in school, trying to make friends, having trouble getting on the soccer team, they're not popular, but all the things that they're going through and struggling with, they're looking for characters in the book that are going through the same thing. Or often a child is looking for escapism, you know, think Harry Potter, fantasy, but just things that are just out of this world. So let your children choose their own books. What you might do is have like a book tasting menu. You can get involved by maybe bringing home 5, 6, 7 books that you found in the library or that you bought, put them out on the table, but you're still letting your kids choose what it is they want to read. Subscribe to magazines. That's a fascinating, you know, wonderful thing to do. It could be about wildlife, carpentry, home decorating, cars. It doesn't matter, but subscribing to magazines and having them see their name on things that come to them is also a wonderful thing to do. Keep up with what they're reading. So if you know that Jonathan is reading a book about trees, maybe you read the first 10 pages, and or maybe you get a second copy for yourself, and then you just start having a conversation with him about the book. By the way, if your kids decide that they want to put a book down after they started to read something because they're not interested, they got bored, let them do it. It's okay. You might not want them to do that with a school textbook or with something that's an assignment for school, but if it's pleasure reading and they decide 10 pages in, you know, Dad, I don't know, I don't like this, let them go on to the next book. That's okay. I would also see if you could put together an actual family book. Maybe there's a McCullough book that your kids can all get together and start to write. kids can give a book review. That can be something you do once a week on a Friday night around the dinner table. You know, it's time for a book review. Have your kids make a video where they have a minute, 2 minutes to encourage or discourage one of their friends from reading a book that they're reading. Or, you know, they either recommend a book or they decide to not recommend the book. Encourage, you might even, maybe the word's not encourage, maybe you actually pay with allowance. You pay one of your kids to read to a younger sibling. You can even go to a dog shelter and encourage your kids to read to the animals that are in a dog shelter. It's a very, I've seen that done, it's a very beautiful thing to do. Kevin, your thoughts on some of this? What goes on in the McCullough house?
0: Well, our kids have different personalities. And so, like, my younger middle schooler, I have two middle schoolers. My younger one is a voracious reader, and she loves books. She loves holding the books and taking the books with her. Even when we're at Sunday brunch or whatever, she'll have it at the table, and she'll be, you know, all just totally engrossed. In fact, we have a brunch waiter that waits on us regularly on Sundays that comes over and asks what they've read lately, and he goes to garage sales and book fairs and all kinds of things, and he's always bringing stuff over for them to read, special that he's found for them. It's kind of a sweet thing, actually. Her older brother is in middle school as well. He does not necessarily need the book in front of him. He does like the big comic book collections that are in books. He's not a book guy in general, but he has begun to do more of it in recent weeks. I think one of the things that they are challenged with is that, like, Shelley, when you and I were in school, we didn't do anything on a computer. And now the lesson plans, the homework itself that they turn in, it all goes through the screen. And so everything we can do that you've suggested to help move them off of that, I'm in total agreement and favor with. But thanks, as always, for helping us think it through today.
1: Thank you, Kevin. Great article in Scholastic. For more information, 20 ways to keep your middle schooler interested in reading.
0: Ah, I love that. All right. Kevin McCullough coming right back. Don't go anywhere.
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10: Wow, it is so much exciting, you know. There are people who have never owned the Bible. You know, they've just looked at the Bible at far distance, where the pastor is preaching with the Bible with its torn out pages, you know, but when they receive the certificate, receive the Bible, we can see the excitement, you know, and they're going back home, then they can read with their families and with their friends, you know. So I think for them is, you know, a very exciting experience. I remember the one time when the old lady, about 8 years, went through the program, and she graduated, and she received a Bible for the first time, and I could see the tears going through her cheeks, and was happy to can have a Bible and to read it, you know.
0: The happiness of having the Bible is what he's talking about there. That is, Michael Woolworth, is that a pastor, IBD?
11: Yeah, he's a pastor on the continent of Africa. BB is one of these guys, Kevin. He'll walk through a village. People will pull on his shirt sleeve. You know, Pastor BB, my Bible coming today, right? So he's grateful that we're here today filling that need, right?
0: But Kevin, I love it. Well, I want to capture something that he's talking about there, because he says the happiness that they experience. In Psalm chapter 1, and we may be familiar with it, it says, "Blessed is the man that walks not in the counsel of the ungodly," which we can find that counsel everywhere in our culture. The ungodly counsel is the vacuum. It swallows us up. "But not the one that stands in the way of sinners, nor the one that sits in the seat of the scornful," the people that scoff and mock and everything else. "Rather, his delight, his happiness, is in the law of the Lord, and in his law, his word, does he meditate day and night." If you translate "blessed is the man," what that is in Hebrew in the Psalms is literally, if you translated it to today's word, it's like saying, this is the good life. The good life is not a beer to drink. This is the good life. The good life is what? What does the psalmist say? To have God's word, to meditate on it, to let it meditate inside your heart, to let it just take over, if you will, your thoughts and your mind and your actions and your attitudes, to literally let it become a part of you in such a way. And what does it do? It brings delight to your life. Friends, there's not a single Bible League recipient that I've ever heard in any of the sound bites Michael's ever brought that did not express joy when they got their Bible.
11: Yeah.
0: There's nobody that got a Bible and went, man, I was hoping for something else. No, they're ecstatic. Why? Because the good life, experiencing the life at its highest. It's not driving a Mercedes. It's not living on the Upper West Side. It's not having all of the latest iPhones and Nikes and everything else. We can imagine what the good life is. What does the psalmist say the good life is? It's to let God's word go into our hearts, for us to delight and to meditate on it, and to let it illuminate us. And Michael, I know you've been to a lot of these places where life is just excruciatingly rough, and yet they're not sad when they get the Bible.
11: Yeah.
0: When they get the Bible, it's the good life. Their face changes. Everything about them changes.
11: Well, you know, as BB talked about, the young woman at the end there, 80 years of age, Kevin, had lived all of her life within the grips of pagan beliefs and practices. Somebody introduced her to the hope of the gospel. She's now a follower of Jesus. And as he expressed, she has joy now that she has the precious word of God. Hey, every $5 gift means what? You're putting tears of joy on the faces of Bible-less believers. We want to do that for just north of 10,000, about 25% of the need met, Kevin. We need to get there by the end of this month.
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14: With SRN News, I'm Ron Taylor. President Trump has returned early to the White House after leaving Camp David in Maryland. Earlier than expected to arrive, the president shortened his trip at his administration, weighing in as next steps in the war with Iran and ahead of his trip to New York next week for the UN General Assembly. Iran said earlier yesterday that it had conveyed information and conditions to the U.S. through Qatar for ending the war and was awaiting the president's response. The Federal Reserve raising the benchmark interest rate Wednesday for the first time in 3 years in an effort to quell stubbornly high inflation, and the central bank signaled yet another rate hike could be in the offing later in the year. President Trump launching a new unit focused on AI after leading figures in the industry publicly sounded the alarm of the growing technology. AI Force will be overseen by a newly appointed AI czar as well. This is SRN News.
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16: Your 100.7 The Word AccuWeather forecast. Today, expect partly sunny skies with a chance of a thunderstorm in some areas during the afternoon. These thunderstorms may be accompanied by hail and damaging winds. The high temperature will reach 75. Tonight, there is a possibility of a thunderstorm in some parts of the area during the evening. Otherwise, it will be partly cloudy with a low of 52. Tomorrow will be partly sunny with a high of 69. I'm AccuWeather meteorologist Joe Lundberg for 100.7 The Word.
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17: Many Christians are saved, but they're running around like flashlights with no batteries. What are the batteries for the Christian? They let your light so shine before all men. That's where the Holy Spirit comes in. That's the dunamis, the power. Why would you want to walk through this life with your own power?
18: Pastor Bredmetter affirms the power of the Spirit is there for all who ask.
17: I pray this daily. The Lord will fill us with the Spirit. The coming upon of the Spirit, power of the Spirit, simply comes by asking. You can just say, Lord, I want you to fill me afresh with your Holy Spirit.
18: In Acts chapter 19, we follow Paul into the city of Ephesus, where the gospel collided with hard-heartedness. But powered by the Holy Spirit, the simple preaching of the Word of God was able to transform lives. Pastor Bredmetter offers more good understanding from today's Word of the sanctifying and enabling influence of the Holy Spirit on the life of the believer.
17: Acts chapter 19. We're going to start in this chapter 19 at looking at the 12 disciples. But you might not think it's the same 12 disciples. Did you know there's two 12 disciples in the Bible? This is a second group of 12, not quite as dialed in as the first 12, but we're going to meet 12 more. They heard the word, and these 12 disciples believed. Then they we're going to see them here baptized with water, which again, notice it says they were baptized with the baptism of repentance, verse 4. But verse 5 says, that was the baptism of John. But verse 5, when they heard this, they were baptized in the name of the Lord Jesus. But see, this is again, they were already called disciples. And they were already believers by this time. This is, again, the argument about, baptism. Baptism is really good, and it's important to be faithful. But it's not that which saves you. We see that here. Paul, then, what does he do after he baptizes them? Then the third component here is, it says, verse 6, when Paul had laid his hands upon them, the Holy Ghost came on, that's the upon, them. Now they're filled with the Spirit. You can call it what you want. Baptism of the Holy Spirit, filled with the Spirit, the coming upon of the Holy Spirit. Then they spake with tongues and prophesied, and all the men were about 12. So these 12 disciples went through kind of an interesting order. Does it always have to be that order? Not necessarily. I think there's people that have been saved and then baptized and the Holy Spirit came upon them all in one important fail swoop. I've seen that in the water of baptism. I've actually seen that where a person says, I accept Jesus as my Savior. They're baptized and they come up and the Spirit comes upon them and things start happening in their lives right away. But not everybody's that way. And these guys are one example of that. Now, do you need to do what Paul did to have somebody have the coming upon of the Holy Spirit? Do you have to have an elder or a pastor lay hands on you and pray for you? No. Is it a good idea? Yes. I'll tell you why I say that. Because when you read the whole Bible, and especially the whole New Testament, some people receive the power, the coming upon of the Holy Spirit, with the laying on of hands. And some people receive the power of the Holy Spirit with no laying on of hands, but just the simple asking for that. So it's not a prerequisite for the Holy Spirit to come upon you to have the laying on of hands. However, often in the Bible, like this is a great example, where Paul laid his hands on them. Why does he do that? Was the power of God flowing through his veins? And the power of God went upon. Is that what happened? Not really. We're going to see something kind of like that here in a minute or two. But actually, I think the laying on of hands is an interesting thing the Bible talks about. It's used in several contexts. Right here, the praying for the power of the Holy Spirit to come upon someone. The laying on of hands is used when the presbytery, as Paul talks to Timothy about, when Timothy was being ordained as a pastor, they laid their hands on him and blessed him, prayed for him, and there was a laying on of hands to kind of sign him on to the ministry. When we have an elder or pastor, we get the leadership team around them, lay on hands and pray that the Lord would fill them and use them and empower them and give them wisdom. That's a biblical thing. Laying on of hands is a point of contact of faith. It's us agreeing together and saying, man, I identify with you. There's an interesting laying on of hands in the Old Testament for you Bible students that's kind of interesting. When you'd bring your sacrificial animal, the lamb, to the high priest there in the tabernacle or the temple, you'd walk up and Aaron, the priest, would lay his hand on the head of the lamb. Sometimes they'd lay the other hand on you and they'd pray and there'd be sort of this transferring of your sin upon that sacrifice, which was kind of another laying on of hands in the Old Testament. We don't do that today. Why? Jesus. He is the Lamb. And he'd already died for the sins of the whole world, right? And so that's kind of important to understand that. So all that to say, Brett, so you're saying that the baptism of the Holy Spirit or filling with the Holy Spirit is biblical. Yes. Why should I want that? Like, what if I'm just happy with the with first and then the in? What if I'm just good with that? Well, you can do that, I suppose, and still go to heaven. But why would you want to do that? Why would you want to walk through this life with your own power? Many Christians are saved, but they're running around like flashlights with no batteries. What are the batteries for the Christian? To let your light so shine before all men. That's where the Holy Spirit comes in. That's the dunamis, the power. And so it's really important. You might say, okay, Brett, so do I have to go to church on a Sunday night and have them lay hands on me and pray for me? You can if you want. And I think there's power and faith that's kind of bolstered and helped as we pray for one another. But you also can pray by yourself. Remember what Luke 11:13 says about the coming upon of the Holy Spirit. Jesus said, if you then being evil know how to give good gifts unto your children, how much more shall your heavenly Father give the Holy Spirit to them that ask him? It's just that simple. You can just say, Lord, I want you to fill me afresh with your Holy Spirit. I pray this daily, that the Lord will fill us with the Spirit. The coming upon of the Spirit, power of the Spirit simply comes by asking. How do you know if you have the Spirit in your life? Well, that's where you can look for 1 Corinthians 12, the manifestations of the Holy Spirit. And I believe a lot of those are very supernaturally natural. Like, I love a word of prophecy. Foretelling the future? No. What is a word of prophecy? Edification, exhortation, and comfort. 1 Corinthians 14. So when did you just really wish you could give a word of comfort to someone, but you had nothing to say? I mean, how many times? That happens to me all the time. I feel really clumsy when it comes around people that are grieving or going through hard things because I think I feel so bad for them. I just am searching for words to say. And if I just do that in my flesh, I usually say the stupidest things. Do you know what I mean? Are any of you guys like that? You just say dumb stuff when you should be saying really comforting, loving things. That's where I say, Lord, would you just fill me afresh with the power of your Spirit that I might speak a word of comfort? Ask the Lord for that. Or if you have to give a word of edification, build up someone, or exhortation to correct someone who's off course. Lord, fill me with your Spirit. That's a supernaturally thing that the Lord will just speak into your life to give to someone else. And I love that when that happens. How many of you have been speaking to someone and you were just out of words, you didn't know what to say, and then the Lord just gave you the right words to say? How many of that's happened to you? That's the Holy Spirit doing the work in you. Speaking in tongues gets all the press, but it really shouldn't. It's the least of the manifestations of the Spirit. This is interesting. My old buddy, Charles Haddon Spurgeon, he said this about this passage of scripture I thought was interesting way back in London. He said, "Have you received the Spirit since you believed?" That's the question, of course, Paul asked. He said, "Beloved, are you now receiving the Spirit? Are you living under his divine influence? Are you filled with his power? Put the question personally." I'm afraid some professing Christians will have to admit that they hardly know whether there be any Holy Ghost at all. And others will have to confess that they have enjoyed a little of his saving work, yet they do not know much of his enabling and sanctifying influence. I love what he says here. He says so many Christians walk around, you know, knowing his salvation, but not knowing his sanctifying and influencing and enabling work of the Spirit. And sadly, a lot of Christians go around not having that, which I think is important. I think Spurgeon nailed it on that one. I think that's true. God forbid that you have a powerless Christianity. That's where the Holy Spirit comes in. There for the asking. Well, these 12 disciples are now brought up to speed on Jesus and on the Holy Spirit and the power they're coming upon. They're saved. So now they're legitimate 12 disciples who are now ready to roll, given the power to go and minister. I took a long time with that because there's tons of confusion on that. And I hope that clarifies some things on the Holy Spirit. Well, verse 8, it says, "And he went into the synagogue and spake boldly for the space of 3 months, disputing and persuading the things concerning the kingdom of God." Disputing and persuading. You know, Paul, who was once a Pharisee, brilliant, you know, trained by Gamaliel, was probably able to hold his own when it came to debating these guys. It says here, disputing and persuading. I would have loved to be able to hear Paul dispute and persuade. What is Paul disputing and arguing with these people? Well, verse 8 tells us, concerning the things of the kingdom of God. Now, what is the kingdom of God? Well, the safest kind of way to start defining the kingdom of God is to have a kingdom, you must have a king. And who is the king of the kingdom of God? Yeah, King Jesus. If you start with that, you're already on a good path. The reason I say that is because there's a worldview out there, dominion now or kingdom now theology, that basically argues that you and I, as Christians, we need to usher in the kingdom. A lot of churches have gone this way, by the way. They've been convinced by college professors and what have you to get into this more, we have to usher in the kingdom of God. Kingdom now. And that means we need to, get Christian politicians in office. And you'll notice a lot of the kingdom now, they're the pastors that are really there. A lot of them, not all of them are this way, but some of them are very much kingdom now pastors because they believe we have to usher in the kingdom. Not going to happen. What's going to make the kingdom come? When God decides to do that, we are told to pray, "Thy kingdom come, thy will be done on earth as it is in heaven." So we pray for his kingdom, but are we the ones that are going to usher in the kingdom? Well, no, it's when the king comes. And if you're careful in reading your Bible, when is the king going to come? It's going to come when things are in total chaos, when the world is in total utter a mess. In fact, Jesus said in Matthew 24 that it's going to be worst time in the history of the world. And there's been a lot of bad times in the history of the world. But in Matthew 24, Jesus says it's going to be the worst of the worst time, and that's what's going to make Jesus come and return at the very last minute to set up his kingdom. So it's very misguided to think we are going to usher in the kingdom. And Jesus taught us the kingdom of God is among you because we are his people. He is the king. So the kingdom exists in that Jesus is king, and we are part of his kingdom. But his kingdom literally has not yet been set up on earth. It will be in the future. That's something we can look forward to when his kingdom is set up. But this is why you get a little freaked out when you read a verse like Romans chapter 14, verse 17. It says, "For the kingdom of God is not meat and drink, but righteousness and peace and joy in the Holy Ghost." So this is kind of mysterious. How does this define the kingdom? Well, the kingdom of God, whether you're a follower of the king now, part of his kingdom, even though it's not set up on earth as it's going to be someday, we do get to enjoy his kingdom in that sense. Because do we have righteousness in Christ? righteousness. What about peace? Do we have peace in Christ? Jesus said, peace give I to you, not like the world gives. I'm going to give you a real peace. And he calls it a peace that will pass understanding. That's because we're part of his kingdom, even though it's not set up yet. So the kingdom of God is not literal meat and drink right now, but it's righteousness, peace, and then joy. And where does the joy come from? In the Holy Ghost. That's why it's so important for you to have the Holy Spirit in you and with you so that you have that joy that comes from being in the Holy Ghost. The fruit of the Spirit. What is the fruit of the Holy Spirit? Do you want love? Do you want joy? Do you want peace, patience, goodness, gentleness, meekness? These are the kind of things you get when you have the Holy Spirit. So the question is, are you walking in line with Jesus being your king, even though his kingdom has not come yet on this earth? That's the thing. If you feel like your walk is dry, maybe you need to have the Holy Spirit come upon you to add that joy in the Holy Ghost and all those things that come with that. Well, what was Paul preaching in the synagogue? The kingdom of God. And they were hearing and receiving the word, moving in the Holy Spirit. But Paul, verse 9, it says here, but when diverse, or some, were hardened and believed not, but spake evil of that way. Remember, that's a name for Christianity, the way. They spake evil of that way before the multitude. He departed from them and separated the disciples, disputing daily in the school of one Tyrannus. So Paul moves on because of the hardness of some of their hearts. Don't be surprised if you have a similar experience. If you're sharing the good news of the gospel and there's people that are hard against you, there's a point where you need to leave and not just stay. And some people do that. I've noticed people on social media will talk and chat till the cows come home. And it's doing nothing other than letting all the trolls on the internet who love to debate Christians just go crazy. And I feel like a lot of times you're throwing your pearls to the swine, which Jesus told us not to do that. You're taking all this love and care for social media people. But I think that a lot of that, I've not really met anyone. I'm sure there's somebody out there, but I've never met anyone who was saved by a social media chat. I'm not saying it's total without merit at all. I'm just saying I think we waste a lot of time. And that's why Paul says, I'm out of here. These guys are hardened, and I'm not going to just waste the time with these guys. So that's kind of important. Notice there in verse 9 where it says the people spoke evil of the way. As I mentioned, that's the name for the church. But I love that name for the church because they didn't speak evil of the moment. What do you mean, Brett? Well, there's a difference between the way and the moment. Some people act like you becoming a Christian was a moment where you accepted Christ, which it is a moment when you accept Christ. But Christianity is not just a moment. It's also the way you walk, the way you live. It's the way you go. And I like that title. You know, the way, it's not the moment. It's a way of life. And that's what's going on here. The people were speaking evil of the way of life of these Christian people. Which, I wonder if people could say that about you. Can people say, I don't like your way of life? Because you're such a bold Christian, that's what was going on here. I fear that a lot of us, we're so afraid of people finding out we're a Christian, they don't know there's any difference. But I don't think that's the way we're supposed to be. I think we're supposed to be bold and let our light shine before all men and be willing to speak the gospel. And, you know, there are places and times where you can do that. And I think the Lord calls you to different ways and different kinds. Maybe some of you are called to do that on social media. Maybe some of you are called just to go to work and be a follower of the way so that your people that work with you see Jesus in you. So was Paul being effective in his ministry? Well, let's read verse 10. This is an amazing verse if you think about it. Verse 10, it says, and this continued by the space of 2 years so that all they which dwelt in Asia, that's again Asia Minor, like Turkey and Ephesus and all that, those that dwelt in Asia heard the word of the Lord Jesus, both Jews and Greeks. Did you hear what it said there? So that all they which dwelt in Asia Minor heard the word of the Lord Jesus, both of Jews and Greeks. How's that possible? It's because the disciples started going out and spreading, and the word of God was spreading like wildfire. So yes, Paul was successful in his ministry. When everyone else is shining bright for Christ, it's amazing how bright a place can be. You know, it shouldn't just be, you know, doing a church service here. We need to go out from this place and let our light shine. That's how you see the gospel grow like wildfire. That's what's going on here, which you got to love that. Well, while Paul was here, a couple of freebies for you. While he was here for the 2 year period, during that time, we know he penned 1 Corinthians and also he penned Galatians, wrote the book of Galatians during this 2 year stint that he spent here. Verse 11. And God wrought special miracles by the hands of Paul, so that from his body were brought unto the sick handkerchiefs or aprons, and diseases departed from them, and the evil spirits went out of them. Huh? What's going on now, Brett? This sounds pretty, you know, you talk about supernaturally natural. This is not supernaturally natural. This is just supernatural craziness. What did they do? They took Paul's handkerchiefs, and what did they do? Is Home Depot apron, and what did they do? Well, it's kind of interesting, because what are these handkerchiefs and aprons? Well, I find it interesting. The word handkerchief is interesting. Suardion in the Greek. It's a cloth for wiping perspiration, like a cloth used at the gym. So if you're at the gym and you have a towel with you, that's what they use. Now, why would he have a sweat towel? Because remember, he would often like make tents. He was a worker and worked with tents and leather. And it was hot, and he would wipe his brow with a towel. And so then they'd take his towel, and they'd go and touch people with it, and they'd get healed. What's this apron thing? Well, the apron is semikinthian, which is a covering worn by a workman or a servant. So like a woodworking type apron or leather working, tent making apron that he wore. Question. Was it Paul's power that was healing the people? No. Whose was it? God or Jesus, one and the same, right? So another question, was it the aprons and the sweat towel that healed people? No. So then what in the world's going on here? It's the word faith. See, people are tending like, I don't think God's going to heal me. But it is funny how the Lord can use a point of faith or a point of contact. It's a little bit like the laying on of hands I just told you about. When I pray for a sick person and I lay my hands on, is the sick person going to be healed because I laid my hands on them? No. But the laying on of hands is a point of contact saying, we are going to pray together. I'm with you on this. And I have faith, and I want to help your faith by let's lay hands. That's why the Bible uses that laying on of hands kind of thing. It's not the laying on of hands that heals people. It's a point of faith. It's a point of contact. It's not Paul's handkerchief that's full of power. That's where sometimes I think the Catholic Church with its relics gets a little bit sidetracked on relics. That's why I hate the Greek. We don't have relics here. That's why most of the Protestant Church, everybody got into the stuff too much. And it's not about the stuff. It's about Jesus. And we have to really be careful on that one. Now, before you start finding, people's sweat rags and aprons and start rubbing them on people, was this something that we should do, start handing around sweat towels at Sunday night worship? No, why not? You're like, because it's gross. I don't want any sweat on me. No, I think we get off the hook a little bit here. Did you know that God does special things, special iterations, special dispensations of things in time? Whenever he wants to do stuff, he can do it. And at this time in history, God says, I'm going to use Paul's handkerchiefs and his apron to sort of be a point of faith for people to go, I believe in God, because those were worn by Paul, who he believed in God, and people were healed by that. So it was a point of faith for them. But I want to draw your attention to a word there in verse 11 where it says, and God wrought special miracles. The word special in the Greek, tunkano, which means in this case, not typical. It's not a typical thing. But it also means to hit the mark specific. It was a specific thing, but not a typical kind of thing. So don't go passing around sweatbands and stuff like that. So it was a time and place God was using that. What is a biblical thing, object that we use that is another point of faith? Is it oil? The anointing oil. Anybody sick, call the elders and have them anoint you with oil. It's the same thing. Is there power in the anointing oil? No, but it is a point of faith. James 5:14. Is any sick among you? Let him call for the elders of the church. Let him pray over him, anointing him with oil in the name of the Lord. So very important. People get all crazy. When you go to Israel, it's crazy. You get people getting the holy anointing oil from Jerusalem, from the olive trees in the Garden of Gethsemane. And literally people pay tons of money for oil from an olive tree from the Garden of Gethsemane. Now, if you want to do that just because it's fun to have some olive oil from the Garden of Gethsemane, great. But if you think it has magical powers because you bought it from Gethsemane, or people getting water out of the Jordan River, it's funny. They sell these vials of the Jordan River water. It's all clear and stuff. It's not, I think they poured Dasani in there just because Jordan River's really muddy. But anyway, I digress. Watch out for making relics holy. That's not really a biblical notion. But the Lord does use those as points of faith, which is kind of important.
19: 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All right, Pastor Brett has joined me. And as we continue looking at the Apostle Paul's third missionary journey, we're seeing the impact that the gospel has on the people there. However, even as these people find salvation through Christ, Brett, not everything goes as planned, does it?
17: Boy, especially with poor Paul the Apostle. You know, you're right, Kurt. In Acts 19, we see this amazing revival happening. You know, so you get really excited about that. Lives are changing. Idols are being abandoned. You know, it's powerful. But at the same time, there's this huge resistance and really chaos that breaks out in the city. You know, we live in Portland, Oregon, and there's rioting all the time in our town. And that's what happened in Ephesus with Paul. He had a huge riot happen at the theater there in Ephesus. And whenever the gospel genuinely changes lives, it often will disrupt the culture around it. And not everyone is celebrating that truth. That's true today. Definitely was true with Paul. And it really encourages me, you know, just to be able to say, I want to be like Paul, just keep impacting people with the word of God. And it changes people spiritually, economically, culturally. And that's what happened there. The idol makers got upset because the gospel threatened their business. It was an economic problem that stirred up there. And money, pleasure, pride, all that materialism, the gospel disrupts that. So Paul would later write to Timothy in 2 Timothy 3:12 that all that will live godly in Christ Jesus shall suffer persecution. So I think Paul knew that was coming his way. Sometimes Christians think difficulty means God isn't working, but I believe the opposite is true. And Kurt, when the gospel truly changes hearts, it creates ripples far beyond the church walls, don't you think?
0: Yeah, absolutely it does. Thank you, Pastor Brett, for that good reminder. And one more time, if you've missed any portion of this study, you'll find all of these messages online at todayswordradio.com. Well, next time, Pastor Brett will continue in the book of Acts, and we'll see dramatic events during Paul's missionary journey to Ephesus, including a failed attempt by unbelievers to cast out a demon. Today's Word with Pastor Brett Metter is an outreach of Athey Creek Church in West Lynn, Oregon.
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14: With SRN News, I'm Ron Taylor. President Trump returning to the White House, cutting his trip short for the Camp David meetings that he was holding. At the current time, the president shortened the trip. His administration's weighing on the next steps now for the Iran war ahead of his trip next week to New York for the UN General Assembly. Iran said Saturday that it had conveyed conditions to the U.S. through Qatar for ending the war and was awaiting the president's response. President Trump launching a new unit focused on artificial intelligence after leading figures of the industry publicly sounding the alarm over the growing technology and the concerns there. AI Force will be overseen by a newly appointed AI czar. The president had appointed investor David Sachs as his AI and crypto czar before the businessman stepped down from that role to become co-chair of the president's Council of Advisors on Science and Technology. This is SRN News.
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16: Your 100.7 The Word AccuWeather forecast. Today expect partly sunny skies with a chance of a thunderstorm in some areas during the afternoon. These thunderstorms may be accompanied by hail and damaging winds. The high temperature will reach 75. Tonight there is a possibility of a thunderstorm in some parts of the area during the evening. Otherwise, it will be partly cloudy with a low of 52. Tomorrow will be partly sunny with a high of 69. I'm AccuWeather meteorologist Joe Lundberg for 100.7 The Word.
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1: Well, everybody, welcome back to Engage in Truth. This is John Bornstein. I'm a senior pastor at Calvary Fellowship Fountain Valley Church right here in Colorado Springs. And I'm thrilled that you're tuning in again today. Dr. Ford is not with me here in the studio, and I always miss him when he's not with me. But I'm going to jump right into it. Last week, we were wrapping up Daniel chapter 11 and then moving now into Daniel chapter 12. That's right. We are finally in the final chapter of Daniel, and I hope you've enjoyed the journey thus far. We are now examining really the sequence of events that unfold in the last days. This is looking into the period known as the tribulation and the great tribulation. It is a sequence that's most likely, as we see biblically, very clearly a 7-year period of time, which means it's a Shemitah cycle. Last week, I mentioned to you that even extra biblical texts suggest that Adam and Eve were in the garden for 7 years. So what began as a 7-year sequence of events to start the journey here on earth with mankind and their walk with God. And then as we see, they were expelled from the garden, that it out of the first temple, there was a fall of mankind. And then where it all started, most likely there at Mount Moriah, which is where I believe Garden of Eden took place and where that special temple unto the Lord was and where the temples have been erected since, that it will all culminate at the same location. That seems very fitting scripturally, that where it all began, it will end. And so we're getting into our study here of Daniel chapter 12. Now, where I left you off last week was a consideration of this, that where the world had seen what God had done in Egypt and saw his radical, amazing deliverance, miraculous deliverance of the nation of Israel out from the clutches of Egypt and brought judgment on Egypt, that what we're supposed to see in that is how God will deal with the entirety of the world. What Egypt experienced regionally, the nations will in the end experience globally. There will be no place to hide for those who dwell on the earth. But my hope in this for you and for those who believe in Jesus Christ, we have what's called the blessed hope of Titus chapter 2, verse 13, the rapture, the harpazo of the church. What I tried to pique your interest with on this last week was according to the book of Enoch, which is again a non-biblical text, is also one of the sources on the subject of the rapture. It's a wonderful depiction of the deliverance of God of his people. In chapter 50, verses 1 to 5, and chapter 70, verse 2, it tells us that the rapture takes place before the tribulation to bring about repentance in many. You see, a harvest will still come in during the tribulation period. In fact, many will give their lives to Christ, and some even lose their heads for their allegiance to Jesus Christ. The rapture is called the mercy in chapter 1, verse 8, and chapter 5, verse 5. And we'll study more about that when we get into our study of 1 Thessalonians. It seems to be a natural way to segue out of the book of Daniel. I'm very excited by that. But we'll cover that when we get into 1 Thessalonians chapter 4 and 1 Corinthians 15. But in the season of the holy days of Israel, and that's where we're at right now in Tishrei, that what we have seen now is the Feast of Trumpets take place, Yom Teruah, which is very symbolic of even the rapture of the church. Then the holiest day of the year, Yom Kippur, the Day of Atonement. And then the Feast of Tabernacles, which represents the 1,000-year reign of Jesus Christ. Just as Jesus fulfilled the first four feasts of the seven, he will, in fact, fulfill the final three, and they're all symbolic of the second coming of Jesus Christ. So let's pick up where we left off last week in Daniel chapter 12. But before I do, I've got to take you to the book of Revelation. That's a natural correlation here. In Revelation chapter 6, we find out that the seals of the scroll in the hands of our Lord are opened. And this is what most scholars agree, that these seals are opened in the first 3.5 years of the tribulation, the first judgment upon the earth.

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2: Times was a normal day's wage. So in the New Testament times, this coin would purchase about 8 quarts of wheat, or 8 measures, one measure equals about 1 quart, or 24 quarts of barley. So wheat was the better grain, and barley was normally used only for livestock, except in times of scarcity. So during the tribulation, 1 denarius, a full day's wage, will only buy 1 quart of wheat, or 3 quarts of barley with nothing left. Of course, the larger the family is, the worse the situation will be. So what we see is everything increases 8 times in cost. So imagine if gas is $4 or $5 a gallon right now. Let's use the number $4. So $4 per gallon, and increase that 8 times. That means that each gallon of gas would be $32 a gallon. In fact, right now in Cuba, it's going for about $40 a gallon. So the kind of scarcity that we're talking about across the earth is because there's global calamities of all sorts that causes massive inflation. This is not something that the United States Treasury or Federal Reserve are going to be able to mitigate. No, this is an act of judgment by God upon the entirety of the world, specifically of the northern nations, as Zechariah describes. Then the fourth seal is opened and a pale horse rider is presented to go forth, creating hunger and devastation that kills 25% of the population of the earth. The fifth describes the martyrs then crying out. And this section of Revelation then ends with a massive earthquake and shakes the foundations of the whole earth. Every mountain and island are moved out of its place, something like a polar axis shift. The stars of heaven then fall to the earth. Some speculate are those like all the satellite systems that fall to the earth, like Starlink, amongst others. The sun goes black and the moon becomes like blood. And you can actually read more about that in Joel chapter 2, Zechariah 6, and even Isaiah 34. Then the trumpet judgments follow. And those are documented in Revelation chapter 8 to 9. And these judgments will most likely take place in the final 3.5 years. And this is the time of the great tribulation that's referenced in Daniel chapter 12, verse 1. And so with the first trumpet blast, a third of all the trees are burned up along with the green grass. Hail and fire mingled with blood are thrown, hurled to the earth, according to Ezekiel 5, verse 2 and Zechariah 13, 8 to 9. Now listen, the world is home to over 3 trillion trees. With almost half of them living in tropical or subtropical forests, there are roughly 400 trees for every human. So that means 1 trillion trees will be destroyed, not including other vegetation and farms. The highest concentration of these trees, by the way, is in the northern hemisphere. Russia and Canada both account for almost 1 trillion trees. Then something like a great or giant burning mountain called a Mega Oros is then thrown into the sea with the second trumpet blast, killing 1/3 of all living things in the sea. Along with this, we read that 1/3 of all the ships are destroyed. And you will start to notice that these judgments are in 1/3 portions. And that's also outlined in Ezekiel 5, verse 2, and Zechariah 13, verses 8 to 9. So according to a report released on January 26th of 2017, okay, so they're talking about 9 years ago, several calculations indicate that the wild marine vertebrates number at least 10 to the 13th power. Okay, so that means that there's about 10 trillion fish or creatures with vertebrates in the sea, not including everything else in the ocean. So that means that we're looking at a global impact of approximately 3.3 trillion fish that are dead. And then we're told 1/3 of all the ships will be destroyed as well. And today there are about 53,000 ships on the ocean, including the international military ships or submarines. And there are over 12.5 million registered recreational boats. So how do we distinguish the difference here? Well, the Greek word naos, which is a ship, and not the Greek word ploion, which means boat, is what's used here. So

0: the word nous is used. So if we do the math based on the ships alone, probably due to the location of the mountain-like object hitting the middle of the ocean rather than closer to shore, then the total loss today would be about 17,490 ships with a minimum of 30 crew members or more. That means 524,700 people losing their lives all at once, more than all the U.S. deaths combined during World War II. This is heavy, I know. This is heavy, and I don't want you to be discouraged. We talked about this last week. This is a judgment upon the earth after the church has been delivered. For the believers, there's the hope of the harpazo, the glorious deliverance of God of his people. You don't want to be here for the final 7 years. Let me listen to what I'm talking to you about. The judgments that come upon the earth are serious. Let me tell you about the third trumpet. The fresh water supply is struck. And what we read in Revelation chapter 8, verses 10 to 11 is that a falling star, an object looking like a burning star, falls from heaven on the freshwater sources. And it too was on fire, according to Revelation 8, verses 7 to 8. The name of the star was Wormwood, which means bitter. And we see that in Deuteronomy chapter 29, verse 18. It was a bitter herb that was a symbol of divine punishment, according to Jeremiah chapter 3, 9 and 23, and even Lamentations 3 and Amos chapter 5. Listen, the Russian word Chernobyl, which was a city that suffered the tragic nuclear reactor devastation in 1986 and took 2,000 lives and 4,000 more from radiation poisoning, means wormwood. So from a Christian point of view, there was no word for radiation 2,000 years ago. So some suspect that this falling star is either another situation like Sodom and Gomorrah, or God is allowing the use of a nuclear device of some sort to detonate. And thus the radiation fallout would pollute the water supplies of the areas directly impacted. So you've got to remember, a possible judgment of God is to turn us over to our own devices, right? That's what he does. When the people clamor against God, he will eventually turn them over to what they clamor for. And he states this in Psalm 81, verse 12, and Romans chapter 1, verse 24. So God doesn't have to rain down fire from heaven when he can simply remove his hand of protection. I mean, after all, God is the one currently restraining the Antichrist from taking over right now, according to 2 Thessalonians chapter 2, verse 6. All God has to do is let loose, and mankind destroys themselves. So this falling object from heaven wipes out one third of the drinking water. Most of the water people and life on earth need every day comes from surface water sources. The volume of this sphere is about 22,339 cubic miles. That means that this judgment will take out 7,371.87 cubic miles of fresh river water from the earth. And many people will die from the polluted water supply. So this judgment actually recalls the bitter water that God gave the rebellious Israelites to drink in the wilderness, which the tree cast in turned sweet, according to Exodus chapter 15, verses 23 to 25. So we haven't even entered into the fourth trumpet yet. With the fourth trumpet of Revelation chapter 8, verses 12 to 13, a third of the sun, the moon, and the stars are struck with darkness. So the trumpet blast announced judgment on a third of the heavenly bodies. Darkness is a common symbol of judgment in the Old Testament and the day of the Lord. That's the finishing of the work of judgment. It was often alluded to with a time of darkness on the earth. Amos chapter 5, Isaiah 13, Joel 2, Matthew 24, amongst many others. So the darkening of the heavenly bodies predicted in this verse also serves to warn of more judgment to come. I mean, evidently, God will cut off light from the sun, moon, and stars from the earth by one third. And we see something like that in Exodus chapter 10, verses 21 to 23. So the text seems to imply that God will reduce the intensity of light from these sources by one third, Matthew 27, 45. So it could be a partial eclipse or a pollution in the atmosphere from war that diminishes the light. I mean, such a reduction in light and the temperatures that will be affected would have devastating effects on the earth. I mean, some interpret the 33% reduction of light as meaning that the day lasts for 8 hours and the nighttime lasts for 16. However, when we look at the wording of this judgment, it applies an overall reduction of light for these heavenly bodies so that even the daylight hours are darkened to some extent. So it would mean that the sun, moon, and stars will not be seen for several hours of the normal cycle of the day and night. It actually even implies that what's meant here is that the intensity of that light during the day and night is actually reduced by a third because of the cosmic and atmospheric disturbances. And we've seen that if you've ever been through a tragic fire, or, you know, those who have even been around volcanoes, what they say is that, you know, the covering of the sky is so thick that you could even stare into the sun and not feel like it's burning your eyes because it's so diminished at that point. So we see this all highlighted in Revelation 8, 7 to 10. And so last week we talked about the demons that are released from the bottomless pit. And that's indeed what happens with the fifth trumpet in Revelation chapter 9, along with the demons released from the Euphrates River with an army of 200 million with the sixth trumpet. So war and devastation consume the earth. The seals will wipe out a fourth of the world's population. So that means up to 2 billion people. So the trumpets will decimate another one third of the world's population, according to Revelation 9:18, another 2 billion people. So we're estimating that there's 8 billion people in the world prior to the seals being opened. And after the seals, there are 6 billion people or so. So a third represents another 2 billion people. That means that in these final 7 years, some 4 billion people will die. I haven't even touched on the bold judgments yet. This is hard. I don't know how you're listening to this broadcast right now. Maybe you're driving down the road. Maybe you're sitting at home. Maybe you're even contemplating turning it off because it's just too hard to hear. But I have to be the truth giver to you to let you know what the book of Revelation describes, because it correlates with Daniel. And we need to know what's in store for the people of the earth who are not saved by the blood of the Lamb. And that's why it's so important that we're faithful out there sharing the gospel of Jesus Christ, that people not go through what will be the hardest season on the face of the earth before the coming of Jesus Christ. The bold judgments are poured out on the earth at the end of the great tribulation that are recorded in Revelation chapter 16. And listen to those. For those who take the mark of the beast, they will be covered with foul, loathsome sores, according to Revelation 16, verse 2. So there's immediate consequences on their bodies for having taken this mark, whether it's a piece of technology that's under the skin on their hand or forehead. Whatever happens as a result of taking this mark, and it may just be a supernatural judgment, not just simply a bodily reaction, they are covered with sores. The second bowl that's poured out, with it, every living creature in the sea dies, according to Revelation 16, 3. The ocean then turns to blood, and then the fresh waters are turned to blood with the third bowl, Revelation 16, 4 to 7. Then men will be scorched by the sun with great heat with the fourth bowl. And then the fifth, men will have no light from the sun, and the kingdom of men will be filled with darkness. Now, there's some similarity to that because the ninth plague of Egypt that's recorded in Exodus chapter 10, verses 21 to 23, which brought about this supernatural darkness to the Egyptians, lasted for 3 days. So Jesus promised that the sun and moon would be smitten in Matthew chapter 24 and Luke chapter 21. So this is just a preview of the hell that is to come in Matthew chapter 8 and 13. Then we see the Euphrates River dries up. That's why a lot of people are watching the Euphrates River right now. And we see that it is indeed drying up. Well, at the sixth bold judgment, the Euphrates River dries up and the armies of men are gathered for war at Armageddon, Har-Megiddo, the Valley of Megiddo. And then the seventh bowl, the final bowl, there is a great earthquake and every island is wiped out and every mountain collapses. A great hailstorm that is thrown upon the earth that decimates mankind. So this is actually very indicative to the seventh plague on the Egyptians in Exodus chapter 9, verses 13 to 35, in which Moses raised his staff to the sky and God sent hail mixed with lightning and thunder. And this proved to be the worst storm in the history of Egypt, according to Exodus chapter 9, verse 18, and it destroyed all the vegetation. Well, with each hailstone in this final bowl judgment, they weigh about 75 to 100 pounds each. Okay, so you can find all of this chronology of the tribulation events, again, from Revelation chapter 6 all the way to chapter 16. Again, the seals are covered in Revelation chapter 6. The trumpets are covered in Revelation chapter 8. And the bowls are covered in Revelation chapter 16. So you can have the glorious hope of the rapture, or you can deny Jesus and experience hell on earth and the lake of fire after the judgment. What's it going to be? So let's get back to Daniel 12 with a few minutes that I have with you here. So the angel was revealing to Daniel the events that directly affect the nation of Israel in the final 7 years, the final Shemitah cycle. So Daniel 12 begins with the time of the Antichrist rising to his zenith, the time when he fights against the north and the south and the east, the time when he wins great victories, the time when he establishes his power over the earth, the time when he commits his abominable deeds in the temple, the time when he establishes himself as the only God, a lower G, and consumes every other religion in the world, the time in the last 3.5 years of the tribulation, the time that leads to Armageddon. But it is during this time of trouble that the people can have hope. Not hope maybe, but hope assured. When it gets to its worst, it's nearly time for the best. The darkness of this night comes just before the dawn. So how and why at that time can men of Israel have hope? Well, there's several reasons, and I want to share them with you. First, there will be a special defender. There will also be a special deliverance and a special destiny. These are the reasons for hope. Let's look at them here, just the time that I've got. The special defender. Well, in Daniel chapter 10, verse 13 and 21, the angel that is battling against the prince of Persia tells Daniel that the archangel Michael has a special responsibility when dispatched to defend the people of Israel. So here in Daniel chapter 12, verse 1, we read that Michael shall stand up. So this is the term used from the Lord to Michael to arise and ready yourself for battle. The Lord says in Zechariah 12, 2-3, that he will cause the nations to rise up against Israel, and then he will strike them down, adding this, Zechariah 12, verse 9, it shall be in that day that I will seek to destroy all the nations that come against Jerusalem. So listen, the nation of Israel will not be destroyed. The Lord appoints for the archangel Michael to stand up, for he is the great prince who stands watch over the sons of your people, according to Daniel chapter 12, verse 1. He is the one who stops Satan in Jude 1, 9, and he is the one along with his angels who cast Satan and his demons out of heaven, according to Revelation 12, verses 7 and 9. And then we look here, and I don't think I can get through it. I'm just looking at it. It's special deliverance. Let me just add here, Daniel 12, 1b, and at that time, your people shall be delivered. Listen, Israel will be delivered. After Jeremiah describes the time of Jacob's trouble, he goes on to say, therefore, do not fear, O my servant Jacob, says the Lord, nor be dismayed, O Israel. For behold, I will save you from afar and your seed from the land of their captivity. Jacob shall return and have rest and be quiet, and no one shall make him afraid. For I am with you, says the Lord, to save you, though I make a full end of all nations where I have scattered you, yet I will not make a complete end of you. Jeremiah chapter 30, verses 10 to 11. So the apostle Paul, he reiterated this in Romans 11 when he said, and so all Israel will be saved. As it is written, the deliverer will come out of Zion, and he will turn away ungodliness from Jacob. For this is my covenant with them when I take away their sins. There's coming a time when Israel is going to be delivered. Okay, now, there's so much more we've got to talk about on this. We haven't even gotten through verse 1 yet of Daniel chapter 12. We'll come back to this next week. Please tune in again. You need to hear the rest of the story. It's important that you know what's a future for the earth, but the blessed hope that we have in Jesus Christ our Lord. Again, I want to thank you for listening to Engage in Truth. This is a program of Calvary Fellowship, Fountain Valley Church. Services are 8 a.m. and 10 a.m. on Sundays, and we'd love to see you there. God bless you, my friend. Take care.
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14: With SRN News, I'm Ron Taylor. President Trump has returned early to the White House after leaving Camp David in Maryland, earlier than expected to arrive. The president shortened his trip at his administration, weighing in his next steps in the war with Iran and ahead of his trip to New York next week for the UN General Assembly. Iran said earlier yesterday that it had conveyed information and conditions to the U.S. through Qatar for ending the war and was awaiting the president's response. The Federal Reserve raising the benchmark interest rate Wednesday for the first time in 3 years in an effort to quell stubbornly high inflation, and the central bank signaled yet another rate hike could be in the offing later in the year. President Trump launching a new unit focused on AI after leading figures in the industry publicly sounded the alarm over the growing technology. AI Force will be overseen by a newly appointed AI czar as well. This is SRN News.
15: Colorado Springs weather. your 100.7 The Word AccuWeather forecast. Today, expect partly sunny skies with a chance of a thunderstorm in some areas during the afternoon. These thunderstorms may be accompanied by hail and damaging winds. The high temperature will reach 75. Tonight, there is a possibility of a thunderstorm in some parts of the area during the evening. Otherwise, it will be partly cloudy with a low of 52. Tomorrow will be partly sunny with a high of 69. I'm AccuWeather meteorologist Joe Lundberg for 100.7 The Word.
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17: 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Reverence isn't necessarily something that's tied to a music style, that's tied to architecture, that's tied to a denomination. 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

0: Hey, you know, it's been great having some time off, which is not really time off.
1: I mean, the knees are healing.
0: Yes.
1: I'm starting to walk.
0: Yeah.
1: And it's been a little bit relaxing over the last few days. But you know what's really even better?
0: Having time off while still listening to all the great guests that are coming on the show.
1: Bingo. I can't wait to hear what Cheryl and Laura Story will be discussing today. Laura is the best.
0: We love her.
2: So 25 years ago, I prayed what I called a dangerous prayer, the kind of prayer that resets your life and just challenges everything that you are. I prayed, God, I don't want to be the same person I am this time next year. Mm. And honestly, by the time I understood all of the chaos that was going on around me was a direct answer to that prayer. I thought to myself, girl, that's the dumbest prayer you have ever prayed in your entire life. But when I look back on it, I'm so grateful for the nudge of the Holy Spirit, because for the first 15 years of my walk with God, I was focused largely on my benefits as a recipient of God's grace rather than the God who gives grace. Since then, for the last 25 years, what has happened as a result of that prayer? I have been refocused so that largely my life is attuned to God's holiness, His sovereignty, His faithfulness, His bigness, that He is worthy of worship. Reverence is the foundation of wisdom. It is the framework for relationship with God, and it is the topic of our conversation today as we talk with Grammy Award-winning worship leader, theologian, and author of the new book, Stand in Awe, How Reverence Transforms Our Worship and Our Lives. Laura Story, thank you so much for being here with us today.
3: You're awesome. Thanks so much for having me.
2: I'm glad. I'm very excited to have this conversation with you. And I know that you have been a guest on Family Life Today before, right?
3: Yes, I've done stuff with Family Life for a while now. I've been a stowaway on their marriage cruises a couple times.
2: how do you get stowed away on a cruise?
3: That's always a fun time. I remember visiting Little Rock when they were still there, and it's wonderful to be here in Florida with you guys today.
2: Well, because I want to get to know you a little bit, and I'm sure there are listeners who want to as well. Can you tell us a little bit about your story, how you came to faith in God, and what led you to writing this book?
3: I'll start with my family. I'm married to Martin. We've been married for 22 years.
2: Yeah,
3: and
2: that's great.
3: That's been so sweet. We have four children. My oldest is Josie. We have one girl who's our 13-year-old. Mm-hmm. Then we have twin 11-year-old boys and an 8-year-old boy. And so
2: teens and preteens. Ooh, fun.
3: Yeah. It's a lot, but it's so much fun. And they're really neat kids. And, have two tearing up some green room somewhere behind us. But I grew up in Spartanburg, South Carolina, but moved to Atlanta, Georgia 21 years ago. Martin and I, we'd only been married a year, and I was asked to come on staff at a church there called Perimeter Church. And okay. I've been there ever since, helping with their music ministry.
2: So what led you then to write this book? Like, what led you to devote your gifts and your talents to worshiping God and specifically reverencing Him?
3: Two reasons. One, you know, when I first began working help with their music. You know, a lot of people call that role like the worship leader. I was like the term music minister. That's the term that we used at my church growing up. And music minister, that word minister meaning servant.
2: Like, yes.
3: And it's a great perspective to have when you're in that role, that your true aim is to serve the congregation. Mm-hmm. It's not so much that you're the lead singer of the church. You're serving them and facilitating moments of them communing with God. And so when I first started, this is kind of funny. Before I did that, I was in a bluegrass band because I grew up playing upright bass.
2: Okay.
3: And so I played in a bluegrass band at a Mexican restaurant for like through college.
2: I love it.
3: It was ridiculous. So when I started at Perimeter, I thought, man, this sounds like a great idea, but I have no idea what I'm doing. Mm-hmm. And I, you know, began to learn things, you know, from whether it's worship books or whatever, but mostly just turning to the scriptures and asking this question of, you know, how does God want to be worshiped? So, so one of the reasons for the book was just kind of the past 20 something years of me asking that question and searching the scriptures. But one thing I saw pretty quickly was that worship isn't just this thing we do on Sundays.
2: Yes.
3: And reverencing God isn't just this thing we do on Sundays, even though Sunday is a big part of that.
2: Mm-hmm.
3: Reverencing God is also about those other 6 days of the week.
2: Yes.
3: And part of another part of our story, which I've shared with some of the family life people whenever I've been able to be with them, a big part of our story is within the first 2 years of our marriage, Martin was diagnosed with a brain tumor.
2: Mm-hmm.
3: And it really has kind of changed everything about our marriage, everything about our family. And more than anything, with his brain injury that ensued after that tumor, just life has looked differently.
2: Mm-hmm.
3: And as a believer, if you began life or marriage with this idea that God exists to make my life better,
2: mm-hmm.
3: tidier, more mm-hmm. manageable. When you have some sort of chronic illness, you'll become frustrated with God pretty quickly
2: right.
3: if you think he exists to serve us.
2: Right.
3: So we have had to really change our perspective about what it means to be a Christian,
2: mm-hmm.
3: to say, God, you know, this is not the story I would have written for
2: right.
3: my marriage, for my family.
2: Right.
3: But we believe that you're God and we're not. And so we're learning also to revere him, even in just us kind of walking a road that is different than what we expected.
2: Right. I think that's so important for people to understand that we are actually promised trials and tribulations
3: Amen.
2: In
3: yeah.
2: this life, right? We were not promised, to coin a phrase, our best life now, but the better is coming. But more importantly, that our life is to be centralized around the reality of who God is. And it's to reflect his glory and reflect his story. That means that our stories kind of come under subjection to his.
3: Yeah.
2: But what does that look like every single day of the week? I know Sunday I come in and I have my three songs and we're going to stand and we're going to raise our hands.
3: Yeah.
2: One of my struggles with worship right now is because sometimes those songs are so directed at self and what God does for
3: yes.
2: us and less towards him and his holiness
3: mm-hmm.
2: and acknowledging him for who he is,
3: mm-hmm.
2: that it doesn't even really feel like worship. But we sing those three songs and we check the box off, I worship God, and we go home and we might go back into a trial or a chronic illness, or
3: mm-hmm.
2: even if we just go back into regular schmegular everyday life,
3: yeah.
2: how do we draw the thread from what I do on Sunday morning into what I'm doing every day of the week?
3: Yes. Well, I think you're hitting the nail on the head. You asked the question like, so what do people need?
2: Mm-hmm.
3: What do they need to be singing about God? And I mean, also like what does God desire us to be singing, and what
2: yes.
3: do people need to be singing? When the Psalms, you see over and over again, the psalmist singing, like, I will exalt the Lord. I will tell of his wondrous deeds.
2: Mm-hmm.
3: And when you think about a phrase like, I will tell of God's wondrous deeds, they're not necessarily saying, Psalm 34 would be a good example.
2: Mm-hmm.
3: You know, I will bless the Lord at all times.
2: Mm-hmm.
3: He never says, I feel like blessing the Lord at all times.
2: Right, right.
3: So oftentimes I'm reminding worship leaders, let's get away from the, I feel so happy towards the Lord right now. And let's focus on the wondrous deeds of God,
2: mm-hmm.
3: because oftentimes when we're singing about the things that God has done in the scriptures,
2: mm-hmm.
3: or even just the things he's done in our lives, when we're singing about the ways that he's already shown up and provided for us, it really kind of bolsters our faith. It really stirs up within us the faith we need to believe him for the things he's yet to do in our lives.
2: Yeah,
3: and
2: absolutely.
3: That's a big part of worship.
0: I don't know if this is true for you, but it's super easy for us to let our schedules squeeze in everything except for the person I married.
1: Oh, yeah.
0: Work, kids, everything competing for our attention. And before you know it, your marriage has slipped into autopilot. You don't always notice you're drifting apart until it's already happened.
1: And that's exactly why Family Life's Weekend Remember exists. Mm. It's a chance to put your marriage back on the calendar and focus on what matters most.
0: And right now, through September 21st, registrations are 50% off.
1: That's half.
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2: So I pulled up the scripture and I pulled up Psalm 89:7, and it reads, God is greatly feared in the council of the holy ones, more awe-inspiring than all who surround him. Lord God, this is verse 8 now, Lord God of armies, who is strong like you, Lord? So he's really talking about God. Would you consider this reverence?
3: And oh, yeah.
2: How would you define reverence?
3: Oh, that's a great question. Because a lot of times people think about reverence as like, well, it's a style of music. You know, mm-hmm. if you have a drum kit in your sanctuary, there's no way you can be
2: reverent. If you have lights and smoke, you are not worshiping God.
3: Yeah. Exactly. Yeah. But how many of us have gone to a cathedral that has like the most, you know, beautiful mm-hmm. pictures and all of that? But it's basically
2: it's
3: a museum.
2: Dead. Yeah.
3: So reverence isn't necessarily something that's tied to a music style, that's tied to architecture, that's tied to a denomination, but really it's a acknowledging of God's holiness. It's responding in humility and surrender and faith mm-hmm. to who God is and all that he's done. And so yeah. I love the passage you talk about, the fear of the Lord. A lot of times we don't like to think about God as being someone that we should fear. And mm-hmm. ultimately, you go to the end of the story. For us believers, Christ has paid the penalty of our sin. Mm-hmm. So Hebrews tells us we can approach his throne with boldness and confidence.
2: Yes.
3: But it's not because God like totally mellowed out between the Old Testament and the New Testament. Man, he finally chilled out.
2: Yeah, I mean, you read the book of Revelations and you realize, oh no, he's not mellow at all.
3: Oh, he is still that consuming fire. But
2: yes.
3: One of the things, I love the idea of fearing. One of the things we see constantly in the scriptures is when God's people encounter him, you see a lot of falling down, okay?
2: Yes.
3: Isn't that, you see, there's passages where Joshua, you know, sees the Lord and falls down.
2: And Isaiah, like,
3: everyone's falling down.
2: Yes.
3: Yeah, Isaiah is a great example because we have Isaiah 6 where he sees God. And Isaiah, he's this prophet who's, you know, kind of a big deal.
2: He's wealthy. He, yes.
3: Absolutely.
2: You know, he knows the king who's just died.
3: 100%. And, right. And he sees the Lord, it's shaking, there's smoke, the robes filling the temple, all of this. And his response is, woe is me, I am ruined.
2: Yes.
3: And I remember having one of those I am ruined moments with the Lord.
2: Yeah.
3: Where I was 19 years old and I was on a mission trip. It was a mission trip that I should have, like, I just kind of stumbled into. I was, this is kind of a funny story. I was with this college ministry and all of my friends were like, let's sign up for this trip to Mongolia.
2: Was that your first mission trip?
3: Oh, yeah. Oh, yeah.
2: Okay, like, that's not what you do.
3: It's not like downtown feeding, like, in the soup kitchen. Yeah, you should have told me. You should have told me. That's not what I'm supposed to do for my first mission trip.
2: Right.
3: So here I am. So all my friends ended up dropping out. So it's just me with all these random people that I don't know.
2: Oh, my goodness.
3: And I remember spending the first, we were there for a month.
2: Mm-hmm.
3: And we could bring, like, 2 changes of clothes. We were showing... this is kind of neat. We're showing the Jesus film on the mm-hmm. side of these yurts, these tents to nomads in Outer Mongolia.
2: Oh, wow.
3: And I probably spent the first week of that trip complaining. I mean, just like, oh, I just wish I had a shower. Oh, I wish I, you know, I miss McDonald's. I don't know what I was missing. But all that to say, I remember the day before we left to come back and the trip leader said to me, I know that you can't wait to get back. And I said, I don't want to go back.
2: Mm-hmm.
3: And what had happened is I had experienced the Lord in such a powerful way.
2: Yes.
3: Seeing people come to faith.
2: Yes.
3: Not even understanding the language that they were hearing, seeing the change in their lives, the change in their countenance. And I really had this moment of saying, I'm ruined.
2: Yes.
3: Everything that I did before doesn't make sense.
2: Right.
3: Yeah. But it's like you were saying, even as you were kind of introing this whole topic, when you truly have that kind of encounter with the Lord, mm-hmm. like the encounter that we see in the scriptures, mm-hmm. revering God for who he is and all that he's done, it is impossible to walk away not changed forever.
2: Absolutely. And it's impossible to not carry it into your everyday experiences, yeah. right? Because you're always reminded of who it is that you are serving,
3: Amen.
2: Who it is, who is your, not just your king, but your father, mm-hmm. to imagine that this great big God who thinks a thing, And it is so, who is so worthy of adoration that right now, as you and I are sitting here, there are angels flying around his throne crying, holy, holy, holy is the Lord God Almighty, right?
3: Yeah.
2: That God wants an intimate relationship with you, that he tabernacles with mm-hmm. us and wants relationship with us. Of course, I would want to reverence him. And because that's what Jesus said, the Lord desires mm-hmm. for those that worship him to worship him in spirit and in truth, right? We carry the spirit of God and we carry the truth mm-hmm. of God with us every single day. And might I add that one moment was just that one moment then. I'm sure that there have been many other moments since then, right? So when you think back over your experience with the awe of God and with reverencing God, what was a moment that, other than the Mongolian moment, right, mm-hmm. that really stands out as pivotal to you as a worship leader and as a wife?
3: When I think about, you know, just the awe of the Lord, I think about it. We've gotten to travel a good bit with music and doing different things. I remember specifically being in Northern Ireland for a songwriting retreat. Mm-hmm. I know that sounds like I was really suffering for the Lord there.
2: I know. I'm at a retreat. I'm in Northern
3: Ireland. Exactly. You know, yeah. Right? I mean, I wish I could say my motives were pure for, you know, I just love the Lord. I want to write songs about him.
2: No, but going to Ireland, that's a good perk,
3: It was pretty cool. It was pretty cool. So we're at this cliff and you're just in awe of what the Lord, it's like you can't even put into words kind of what you're feeling when you see his creation, just kind of in a different way than you've ever seen it before. And that's the kind of awe that I feel like sometimes we've lost mm-hmm. in our worship.
2: Yes.
3: In our Sunday morning worship. And one of the things in the book that I talk about like four different ways that sometimes we've kind of gone off course. Mm-hmm. And I call them, I talk about if reverence is the road, then there's four ditches we have to kind of be careful of. And one would be, you know, having a casual approach to God.
2: What is a casual approach to God?
3: Oh, that's great. I'm glad you asked.
2: Okay.
3: You know, casual isn't necessarily a great word in any relationship.
2: Right.
3: If you're single.
2: We're married and we're kind of casual about it.
3: We're kind of casual about it. Or you're single and you see, like, I just want a casual, you know, and on a dating profile, you're like, nope,
2: no.
3: I'm not doing that. But casual, you know, I think about one of the churches in Revelation where it talks about, you know, if you are hot or cold, mm-hmm. but since you're lukewarm, you know, I want to spit you out of my mouth.
2: Right.
3: You know, God is, he is too holy and too majestic and too just valuable. He's too worthy of our whole lives mm-hmm. for us to be casual. But the thing that's interesting about this casual approach is there was actually a church movement, I don't know, it's been about 50 years ago, where there was kind of a new approach to how to get people to come to church.
2: Mm-hmm.
3: And the goal was, we really want people, we want to program the entire service to make people feel comfortable.
2: Mm-hmm.
3: So
2: that wasn't Jesus's specialty.
3: Yeah,
2: that's
3: exactly
2: what he did.
3: I was like, I don't know if you've read the Gospels,
2: right?
3: But it's interesting because, you know, and the Lord used it, and there was fruit that came out of that. But sometimes when you go about something, you know, with the right motives, but there's still some unintended consequences.
2: Sure.
3: So all of a sudden, you're preaching about the love and grace of God, but you're not mentioning, dare I say, God's wrath,
2: right,
3: or the fact that prior to me having a relationship with the Lord, I was an enemy. I was, I was against him. I was, you know, I could go deeper there. But so it's basically, in order to make people feel comfortable at church, they were telling maybe half the story.
2: Mm-hmm.
3: Just interesting when you think about the good news of the gospel isn't good news unless you tell the bad news.
2: Absolutely. It's like the person that says, I went to the doctor and I got this treatment, but they don't know what they were cured of.
3: Exactly.
2: Right.
3: Exactly. And when you think, if I was like to draw a diagram right now, and you think about the deeper we see our desperation and how much we do not deserve to have a relationship with God. Mm-hmm. So if you think about a line going down, and then you think about another line going up where we're growing in our understanding of God's holiness and his majesty and his love and all of that. And then you kind of draw between those two across as we are growing in our understanding of how desperately we need the Lord and how sinful we are and growing in our understanding of God's goodness. The cross actually gets bigger as that chasm gets bigger.
2: Yes.
3: And so you just realize how desperately we need to understand the bad news in order to marvel at this sweet, amazing grace that God has shown us.
2: You know, it reminds me of when Jesus, in the Sermon on the Mount, when he said, blessed are the poor in spirit, right? And poor in spirit are those who recognize how desperately in need of God they are. And then he goes on to say, theirs is the kingdom of God. Like, God opens up his kingdom to those who recognize that they need his kingdom, that they need him. Okay, so that was the first dish.
3: Oh, yeah.
2: Being casual.
3: Yes, and then this self-focused.
2: Yes.
3: We could spend the whole rest of the
2: time. Yeah, we really could.
3: Right? One of the things I did in the book, I had a friend of mine help me with this. I said, could you help me come up with a survey, a list of questions that people could answer to try to discern whether their spirituality is God-focused or self-focused? Mm-hmm. That was painful. Mm-hmm. I was like, okay, I'm going to include this in the book, but I don't know. I can't take this more than once because it was just so revealing. And it kind of goes back to, again, what you were saying towards the beginning. If we're looking to God to meet our needs, we will become disappointed and disappointed. Because what the scriptures actually teach is if you want to gain your life, you have to lose it.
2: Yeah.
3: You have to lose it. And one thing I've asked worship leaders before, as they're kind of planning their services, I've said, if someone showed up at your church, they weren't familiar with church at all, but they showed up at your church, and apart from the sermon, just based on the songs that you sing, just based on the songs that you've planned for Sunday mornings, would that person draw the conclusion that we exist for God or that God exists for us?
2: What an amazing question to ask a worship leader.
3: It's for the worship leader, but it's also just for the worshiper.
2: Yes.
3: Like, man, Toby Keith, I want to talk about me?
2: Yes, yes.
3: Of course, we all want to talk about us.
2: Right.
3: And it's like, okay, great. I'm going to be at home talking about myself all the time. And then I'm going to go to church. And I'm also going to talk about myself all the time.
2: And I want you to talk about me as well.
3: Exactly. And I'm just going to comb the scriptures for all the verses that point to me. You know? And the truth is of course, I mean, the Lord loves us more than we could ever imagine. But you think about the Lord's prayer. The disciples are saying, Jesus, teach us how to pray.
2: Yes.
3: And he says, our Father who art in heaven. And he begins with, hallowed be thy name, your kingdom come, your will be done on earth as it is in heaven. And then he moves on to give us this day our daily bread. It's not that he cares any less about providing for our needs, but he knows that for us, we have to start with putting God first, putting his plan above our own, putting his will above our own, putting his glory above our own.
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10: Clarity. On June 12, 1987, standing before the Brandenburg Gate in a divided Berlin, Reagan issued a direct challenge to Soviet leader Mikhail Gorbachev. Mr. Gorbachev, tear down this wall. The Berlin Wall was more than concrete and barbed wire. It represented a system that restricted movement, divided families, and denied millions the freedoms Americans often take for granted. Reagan refused to treat that division as permanent. He understood that free nations must be willing to identify the difference between liberty and oppression, and have the courage to say so. 2 years later, the Berlin Wall fell. Freedom survives when people refuse to accept tyranny as inevitable. So when freedom is challenged today, will we have the courage to defend it with the same clarity?
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12: prayers. The Trump administration's fiscal year 2026 task force docket reports some $245 billion in estimated fraud recovery since January of 2025. Officials say just under $63 billion in fraud was stopped on an annualized basis, with $59 billion recovered through indictments and settlements. The docket lists 25 documented actions, including charges, suspensions, and new policies. Bernie Bennett reporting.
13: Possibly another chance for peace in Iran. President Trump returned early to the White House last night, leaving Camp David to take a look at a new proposal by the Iranians through Qatar. Iran said it had conveyed the conditions for ending the war and is awaiting the president's response. This is SRN News.
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15: Your 100.7 The Word AccuWeather forecast. Today, expect partly sunny skies with a chance of a thunderstorm in some areas during the afternoon. These thunderstorms may be accompanied by hail and damaging winds. The high temperature will reach 75. Tonight, there is a possibility of a thunderstorm in some parts of the area during the evening. Otherwise, it will be partly cloudy with a low of 52. Tomorrow will be partly sunny with a high of 69. I'm AccuWeather meteorologist Joe Lundberg for 100.7 The Word.
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17: Let me begin this message today by asking you a few direct questions. Has the Lord clearly led you to do something, and yet you are now saying no, or not now? Maybe you're trying to bargain with God, substituting something else in place of His direct advice. Is there within you a stubborn spirit that causes you to rebel or argue or fight back, even though you know it's against God's leading? Let me tell you a true story. King Saul was like that. His willful defiance against God's commands cost Saul dearly. He developed a deceitful technique of hiding his disobedience behind the masks of lies and rationalization and blame. Let's not go there. The very best proof of our love for the Lord is our obedience to Him, nothing more and nothing less. My Bible is open to that sad story of King Saul. It's been recorded in 1 Samuel chapter 15. Listen as I read from the New Living Translation, beginning at verse 1. One day Samuel said to Saul, "It was the Lord who told me to anoint you as king of his people, Israel. Now listen to this message from the Lord. This is what the Lord of heaven's armies has declared. I have decided to settle accounts with the nation of Amalek for opposing Israel when they came from Egypt. Now go and completely destroy the entire Amalekite nation, men, women, children, babies, cattle, sheep, goats, camels, and donkeys." So Saul mobilized his army at Telaim. There were 200,000 soldiers from Israel and 10,000 men from Judah. Then Saul and his army went to a town of the Amalekites and lay in wait in the valley. Saul sent this warning to the Kenites: "Move away from where the Amalekites live, or you will die with them. For you showed kindness to all the people of Israel when they came up from Egypt." So the Kenites packed up and left. Then Saul slaughtered the Amalekites from Havilah all the way to Shur, east of Egypt. He captured Agag, the Amalekite king, but completely destroyed everyone else. Saul and his men spared Agag's life and kept the best of the sheep and goats, the cattle and fat calves and the lambs, everything, in fact, that appealed to them. They destroyed only what was worthless or of poor quality. Then the Lord said to Samuel, "I'm sorry that I ever made Saul king, for he has not been loyal to me and has refused to obey my command." Samuel was so deeply moved when he heard this that he cried out to the Lord all night. Early the next morning, Samuel went to find Saul. Someone told him, "Saul went to the town of Carmel to set up a monument to himself. Then he went on to Gilgal." When Samuel finally found him, Saul greeted him cheerfully. "May the Lord bless you," he said. "I have carried out the Lord's command." "Then what is all the bleating of sheep and goats and the lowing of cattle I hear?" Samuel demanded. "It's true that the army spared the best of the sheep, goats, and cattle," Saul admitted, "but they are going to sacrifice them to the Lord."

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3: Question authority. Those two words sound simply like a bumper sticker stuck on the back of a Southern California automobile. But the longer we live these days, the more we are realizing that those two words have become the motto of our nation. Question authority. No longer is the voice of the parent the authority of the home. No longer is the voice of the teacher the authority of the classroom. No longer is there respect for the cop on the corner or a person with gray hair because of his age or her age. Now we question authority. Not even the President of the United States carries much clout. We question his authority. And God help the husband who puts down his foot and says with a frown to his wife, "That's enough, dear." Question authority has taken the place of such simple lines as, "Yes, sir," or, "Thank you, I really needed to hear that," or, "You know, you're dead right, I'm wrong." Ours is a talk back, fight back, answer back, get back generation. Instead of a teachable spirit and a humble heart, our society now stands with a curled lip and a defiant look that says, "Back, that's enough." If you question that, then you probably haven't reprimanded an employee lately in your firm. You probably haven't visited the average classroom of the school. Not just junior high or senior high, but elementary. Now, when we trace this back, you and I realize it goes back to the home. It is there that the seeds are dropped that grow into a rebellious spirit. It is there that we develop the habit of resisting and defying authority. These things that I'm going to read you may shock you, and if they do, that simply proves that you are out of touch with our times. Straight Talk to Men and Their Wives, written by a friend of mine, Jim Dobson, deals with a man and his authority. In that particular chapter, he writes, "Children who are permitted to rule their bewildered parents are among the most frustrated creatures in God's universe." Nevertheless, the theorists of our day have somehow concluded that what these kids need is freedom from adult leadership. Authority, even when it is permeated with love, is perceived as harmful to children. That incredible concept has given birth to a powerful political force operating within the Children's Rights Movement, otherwise called CRM. Their objectives are outlined in a Child's Bill of Rights, originally written by Dr. Richard Farson and paraphrased as follows. There are 10 of them. 1. Children should have the right to make all their own decisions. CRM advocates consider this to be the fundamental right on which all others stand. 2. Children of any age should have the right to live where they choose. For example, if a 3-year-old boy decided to move in with a candy-buying neighbor, his parents would be legally prohibited from bringing him home. No kidding. 3. Children of any age should have the right to vote and be involved in any decisions that affect their lives.

0: whether governmental, ecclesiastical, educational, medical, or familial. 4. Children should have access to any information that is available to adults. No pornography or violence could be shielded from a child. 5. Children should be permitted to engage in any sexual activity that is legal for their parents. If a 15-year-old boy elected to bring home a playmate to spend the night with, his parents could only step aside and watch them shut the bedroom door. An 8-year-old girl could pleasure an adult male with no legal implication for either generation, provided the consent was, quote, mutual. 6. Children of any age should be totally responsible for their own educational pursuits, free to quit school or attend only when convenient. 7. Children should have their physical environment constructed to fit their size instead of asking them to adapt to the world of adults. 8. Children should never be spanked under any circumstances, whether at school or at home. 9. Children should be guaranteed the same system of justice that now applies to adults. No minor disciplinary action could occur at school, for example, until the child was tried, faced by his accusers, informed of the evidence against him, and pronounced guilty by a jury of his peers. 10. Children of any age should be permitted to join a labor union, seek employment, receive equal pay for equal work, sign legal contracts, manage all of their own money, and be financially independent. Dobson adds, they don't wish merely to weaken parental authority. They want to kill it once for all. No, sir, you cannot require your 8-year-old to go to school or live at home or feed the dog or attend church or take his medicine or clean his room or return a stolen toy or avoid X-rated movies or stop playing doctor with the child next door or quit drinking liquor. No, sir, you will go to jail if you deprive your child of his rights in this fashion. You are the peer of your son, no longer the leader. Now, you don't like to hear that, and you say that is an exaggerated illustration. You could pick holes in that, and I need to be careful today that we correctly provide the other side. There is abuse. There is unfair treatment. There are extreme cases of neglect. Of course there are. I am not even addressing something near unto that. I am addressing the spirit of our age that is a growing sense of defiance and resistance to submission. A young man in our church teaches math in a public school. He attempts to teach math. He has a 45-minute hour where he attempts to teach it, 10 minutes of which he teaches math, 35 minutes of which he attempts to discipline the class. And if you have had to confront one of your employees lately, then you understand what defiance is all about. None of this, of course, is new. Not at all. In fact, if you trace it back to the origin, you won't go back to your home or the home before yours, your grandparents' home. You'll go way back to the first home. You'll go way back in Genesis, where I'd like to have you turn. Chapter 4, the first family, with their firstborn, born in Adam's image. A young man with a name of Cain had a brother named Abel. Both of them brought an offering to the Lord of a different kind. God had made it clear what kind they were to bring. Cain brought the kind he wanted to bring. Abel brought the kind God wanted him to bring. And God rejected Cain's offering. Of course, it was the wrong kind. And of all things, you would think God is in the wrong because Cain got mad. Chapter 4, verse 6. The Lord said to Cain, "Why are you angry?" We've often put the emphasis on the last word. I think the emphasis is on the pronoun. You have no reason to be angry. I am the one that has reason to be angry. I told you what to do and you didn't do it. Why are you angry? And I love the next statement. Why has your countenance fallen? If you do well, will not your countenance be lifted up? Implied affirmative answer. We're told in our day not to do something until you feel like it. And then when you feel like it, you will be able to obey. But this says nothing about feeling. It says, Cain, do what is right and you'll have a better attitude in life. Do what is right and your face will be lifted up. Do what is right and you'll be easier to live with. You'll be happier. Your countenance will be transformed. If you do well, will not your countenance be lifted up? And if you do not do well, please follow the line, sin is crouching at the door. That is a vivid illustration of the rebellious heart. Like an animal crouching, ready to pounce on its prey, sin waits, always ready, always anxious in every heart who hears my words today. It's there, anxious, short fuse, ready to be lit. I warn you, Cain, sin crouches at the door. And then he adds, its desire is for you, but you must master it. We are not victims of our passions. We are victors. There is sufficient control in the heart of man to hold back, to resist that nature. There is all the power that's needed to say no when the rebel in us wants to say yes. But it mastered Cain. He murdered his brother. You know the story. He took his life, and in a hasty moment, he buried him in a shallow grave, covered it over, and walked away as if to say, out of sight, out of mind. And God stopped him. Verse 9. And he said, where is Abel, your brother? Watch carefully. You will see in living color defiance and rebellion. He said, I do not know. Am I my brother's keeper? The Living Bible, how should I know? Am I supposed to keep track of him wherever he goes? Get off my case, God. You want my brother? You find him. That's rebellion. Sin once crouched, sin has now pounced. Defiant attitude, clearly evident not only in Cain's words, but I am confident in the tone of his voice. You calling me into question? I tell you, the adolescent today with the sweet spirit is now the exception rather than the rule. And there are some beautiful exceptions. The teachable student in the classroom is now the rare model and object of the teacher's affection. The employee who welcomes a reproof and responds with a positive attitude, thank you for making me aware of something that has no business going on in my life, is a remarkable find. And dare I add, the wife who longs to know her husband's desires so that she can fit into his plans, quite honestly, she's viewed a cut above a fool, a woman who cannot think for herself any longer. Strange thing, isn't it? Strange twist of times. And you talk on this and you're dancing dangerously close to sounding crotchety and over the hill. 1 Samuel chapter 15 will support all evidence needed and provide for us an objective case in point, much clearer than that of Cain. For here we study the life of a man who, in many ways, was himself an authority. The memorable scenario of chapter 15 of the book of 1 Samuel has a background that's interesting. I think of Saul, the king, as being the batter at the plate. The bases are loaded, but his count is full, and he's in a batting slump. He's already struck twice at that ball, and there's only one more pitch coming. The first strike was in chapter 13, where he hurried and offered up an offering to God. That was not his place to do it. The priests offered up the offerings, not a king. But you see, Saul is a self-willed man, and he hasn't got time to wait for that priest to show up. Let's get the job done. And in a quiet sense of rebellion, he offered up his own offering. Chapter 13, God didn't like it. Chapter 14, he makes a rash vow. Stupid statement falls out of the king's mouth, and it almost takes the life of his son. Strike two. And now God graciously, like a sympathetic pitcher, doesn't send him a curve, doesn't send him a screwball, doesn't even send a sinker across the plate. He just sends a nice, slow, simple pitch that any batter that's worth his salt can knock out of the stadium. But it's saying, you swing out this time, you're off the team. Chapter 15 is the final strike. God makes it very clear what he wants from his king, Saul. He speaks through the voice of Samuel the prophet. The Lord sent me to anoint you as king over his people, over Israel. Now therefore listen to the words of the Lord. I will punish Amalek for what he did to Israel. Let me fill you in quickly. Amalek is the most ancient of all the heathen tribes that attacked the people of Israel after the Exodus. And God, who takes vengeance on those that stand against his people, never forgot Amalek. So that now that they are a strong nation with their own flag and their own king, God says to him, the king, let's go back and let's straighten up the record. They don't get away with it without paying the consequence. Go back and annihilate Amalek. Verse 3, go, strike Amalek. Now mark the words carefully in your mind. Utterly destroy all that he has. Do not spare him. Put to death both man and woman, child and infant, ox and sheep, camel and donkey. Is that clear? I mean, if you had heard a prophet say that to you, do you think that you could somehow log in your mind sort of what God wanted? Why, of course. It isn't difficult. It isn't vague. It isn't even complicated. Go and annihilate what remains of that nation. Ask no questions. Do as I say. We read, he captures Agag, the king, the Amalekites, alive. Well, he utterly destroys all the people with the edge of the sword. But Saul and the people spared Agag. The writer wants to be sure we understand here that there has been compromise with the plan. He did not kill all. He spared Agag. And if you keep reading, the best of the sheep, the oxen, the fatlings, the lambs, and all that was good. Why didn't he kill them? Keep reading. They were not willing to destroy them utterly. There's your answer. I don't want to do it.
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9: With SRN News, I'm Michael Harrington in Washington. President Trump returned to the White House early last night after cutting off his Camp David trip a day early to consider new information from Iran. The Iranians have conveyed conditions for the U.S. through Qatar for ending the war. They say they're awaiting the president's response. He is actually scheduled to speak at the United Nations General Assembly this week. It's not clear when he will answer the Iranian offer. Russian officials say Ukrainian forces launched over 1,000 drones this morning at Russia, including hundreds targeting Moscow. The mayor there describes the attack as the largest drone assault on his city ever. The attack killed two people and wounded 20 while also damaging a Moscow oil refinery and a residential building. Ukrainian President Zelensky says the attack aimed to hit oil and logistical facilities to pressure Russia's economy. This is SRN News.
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11: Your 100.7 The Word AccuWeather forecast. Today, expect partly sunny skies with a chance of a thunderstorm in some areas during the afternoon. These thunderstorms may be accompanied by hail and damaging winds. The high temperature will reach 75. Tonight, there is a possibility of a thunderstorm in some parts of the area during the evening. Otherwise, it will be partly cloudy with a low of 52. Tomorrow will be partly sunny with a high of 69. I'm AccuWeather meteorologist Joe Lundberg for 100.7 The Word.
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2: 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Showing mercy to those you love is easier than showing it to those you don't. Today, Dr. David Jeremiah looks at Jonah's hard heart toward the people God commanded him to reach. With his message, Loving the Ones You Hate, here's David.
13: This is the story of Jonah on the weekend edition of Turning Point, and in this particular episode, Jonah is asked to go and preach to the people of Nineveh, and he doesn't want to do it because he hates the people of Nineveh. They're a cruel, ugly group of people who've done terrible things, and Jonah doesn't want them to be saved. And the conflict that goes on in his heart is really interesting. We'll talk about it next, right here on Turning Point. In 1821, a 12-year-old boy named Samuel Crowther watched slave raiders burn his village in what is now Nigeria. They captured him and marched him to the coast, forced him onto a ship headed across the Atlantic. But before the ship reached its destination, a British naval vessel intercepted it and freed the captives. Samuel was taken to Sierra Leone. There he learned to read and he came to Christ. And there he began to sense a calling he never would have chosen, to go back. Years later, as a missionary along the Niger River, he sat face to face with the chiefs and traders still involved in the slave trade, men just like the ones who had stolen his childhood. He did not excuse their evil. He told them plainly that it was wicked, but he did not want their destruction either. So he told them about the mercy of God and the hope of new life in Jesus Christ. And as a result, hundreds of them became believers and began to follow Jesus every day. I'm here to tell you today that justice and mercy are not a contradiction. They're how love works. You tell the truth about the sin, and you still hold out hope for the sinner. That was Jonah's problem. As we face him today, he could accept justice, but mercy for people he believed deserved judgment felt wrong to him. Let's open our Bibles to Jonah chapter 3 and see why. Here's what it says. Now the word of the Lord came to Jonah the second time, saying, "Arise, go to Nineveh, that great city, and preach to it the message that I tell you." So Jonah arose and went to Nineveh according to the word of the Lord. Now Nineveh was an exceeding great city, a three-day journey in extent. When the great fish vomited Jonah up on dry land, sometimes I think he hit the ground running. Running back to where he should have been, he didn't want to go through that again. I imagine him running as fast as he could toward the place he should have gone the first time. His feet were finally moving in the right direction, but as we learn in the story, you can have your feet going in the right direction, and your heart still is not going in the right direction. That was Jonah. We read, first of all, that Nineveh, the place to which he was called, was a great city. In fact, in the book of Jonah, the word great appears four different times in describing Nineveh. It was a great city. First of all, it was a great city in size. The Bible says it was an exceeding great city, a three-day journey in extent. One thing to note is that the three-day journey probably doesn't mean that Jonah walked straight through the city without stopping. If the Lord told him to preach to Nineveh, he probably would have proclaimed his message throughout the city as he made his way through it. We don't have to wonder how big the city was because a British archaeologist by the name of Austin Henry Layard excavated the city of Nineveh, and he found the city proper to be about 1 mile wide and 2.5 miles long, but further excavation revealed that this was just the central hub of the city. Metropolitan Nineveh extended along the Tigris River for more than 20 miles. It was truly one of the great, great cities of ancient times. The outer perimeter of the city measured over 60 miles. Other surrounding suburbs were included within this vast complex, all collectively known as Nineveh. The enclosing wall was estimated to be about 100 feet high. In addition, there were approximately 1,500 towers around the perimeter of the city, most of them as high as 200 feet. Nineveh truly was an exceedingly great city. It was a great city in size, but it was also a great city in souls. Jonah 4:11 says, "And should I not pity Nineveh, that great city in which are more than 120,000 persons who cannot discern between their right hand and their left, and much livestock? Most scholars understand the expression, who cannot discern between their right hand and their left, as referring to young children. In other words, there were 120,000 children in Nineveh who were too young to distinguish right from left. And if that number represents only the children, then the total population of Nineveh was estimated to be at 600,000 or more. It was not merely a great city in size, it was a great city in souls. But thirdly, it was also a great city in sin. That's one thing we know. Jonah 1:2 says, go to Nineveh, that great city, and cry out against it, for their wickedness has come up before me. Nineveh was the capital of Assyria. And anyone who has studied history knows that the Assyrians were wicked barbarians. The history of that culture is almost too awful to talk about in church or any place else. During Jonah's lifetime, the delicate balance of power in the Middle East was shifting, and the Assyrian Empire was rising, and with it came fear. The Jewish people knew the reputation of the Assyrians. They were ruthless conquerors who subjugated entire nations. Historians describe them as among the most brutal people of the ancient world. Their own inscriptions boast of atrocities committed against conquered cities, acts designed to terrorize surrounding nations into submission. One scholar wrote, the captivity of a town would be almost incredible were they not a subject of boast in the inscriptions which record them. Pyramids of human heads marked the path of the conqueror. Boys and girls were burnt alive or reserved for a worse fate. Men were impaled, filleted alive, blinded or deprived of their hands and feet, their ears and noses, while the women and children were carried away into slavery. The captured city plundered and reduced to ashes, and the trees in its neighborhood were cut down. I read a story about the Assyrians that when they wanted to really punish someone, they would bring a man to execute him, and then they would bring his children and his wife, and they would execute each of the children and his wife so that the last thing the man saw before he died was the destruction of his family. I mean, you got to stay up late at night to think of stuff like that. It was a brutal, brutal city. That's how the Assyrians took care of business. They just mutilated the people and the landscape. They were known as the most wicked, cruel people in the world. This was not propaganda from their enemies. This was their own record of what they did. They were proud of their wickedness. Now imagine volunteering to be a missionary, and God says your first assignment is Nineveh. Knowing what we know about the Assyrians, can we really be surprised that Jonah ran the wrong way? I mean, he was not only afraid of what they might do to him, he feared what they might do to his nation. The Assyrians were a looming threat to Israel's future. And Nineveh was a great city in size, no question. A great city in souls, yes, sir. But most of all, it was a great city in sin. Nineveh was a great city. It was also a great illustration. Jonah saw the assignment God gave him, but he looked at it through the lens of his own prejudice. And that distorted the picture. If we are honest, many of us have a few blind spots in how we view certain people groups in our world. Several years ago, when I traveled to Europe, Don and I were surprised to discover that prejudice is not unique to North America. One of the first things I noticed was the prevalence of ethnic jokes. At first, I didn't understand them because I didn't understand the complex ethnic tensions within various European countries. But as people explained them to me, it became clear this group disliked that group, and they expressed it through humor and ridicule. Everywhere you go, people struggle with ethnic hostility. It is a failure to recognize the value and dignity of every human being. In New Testament times, before Christ broke down the dividing wall, an Orthodox Jew would sometimes travel miles out of his way to avoid passing through Samaria. The Jews hated the Samaritans, and the Samaritans hated the Jews. And though the most direct route lay straight ahead, a Jew would circle around rather than walk through Samaritan territory, making his journey sometimes three times as long as it would normally be if he took the direct route. The Jews also harbored deep resentment toward the Gentiles, referring to them in derogatory terms. So prejudice and social discrimination have long been part of fallen humanity. They arise from the old sin nature. And until the day we are fully redeemed and made like Christ, we are all going to battle the blindness that comes from our upbringing, our culture, and our own sinful tendencies. To be sure, it was an overwhelming assignment for Jonah. Any of us might have staggered under that command. But I would suggest that Jonah made five mistakes. These are mistakes we often make when we are called to an unpleasant or difficult task. We can learn from what Jonah did wrong. First of all, Jonah saw his assignment nationally, but not individually. He saw the Assyrians, he saw Nineveh, he saw them as a group. He had probably heard the stories. They are barbarians, they are butchers, they are cruel people. And he saw them all as one. But let me ask you something. In any group, no matter how bad its reputation may be, is everyone as bad as everyone could be? Does every individual fully embrace the reputation that has been attached to a nation? You see, Jonah never saw the individual Ninevites. He never thought about people who lived there. He saw only the nation. And it is hard to love a nation. You have to get involved individually. Sometimes we say, I don't like that group of people, or I don't want anything to do with them. But the best cure for that kind of thinking is to go walk among them. When you do, you are often surprised to discover that within the group you have labeled, there are some of the finest individuals you will ever meet. They stand apart from the stereotype. That is not just about ethnicity. It happens in politics and in every area of life. Jonah saw his assignment nationally, but he didn't see it individually. He didn't realize, yes, Nineveh was an evil nation, but within that evil nation were people. People for whom we learn later Christ died. The next thing we realize is that Jonah saw his assignment historically, but not prophetically. He knew what they had done. Their history of atrocities was well attributed. But how many of you are grateful that God doesn't evaluate you only on what you have done, but on what you can become through the grace of Jesus Christ? He does not merely see what we are or what we have been. He sees what we can become through his transforming grace. But Jonah couldn't see that. In fact, I want you to jump ahead in the story for just a moment. In chapter 4, we see how he reacts after Nineveh repented and God spared the city. Listen to this. This is Jonah. But it displeased Jonah exceedingly, and he became angry. So he prayed to the Lord. And he said, oh, Lord, was this not what I said when I was still in my country? Therefore, I fled previously to Tarshish, for I knew that you were a gracious and merciful God, slow to anger and abundant in loving kindness, one who relents from doing harm. Therefore, now, O Lord, please take my life from me, for it is better for me to die than to live. Now, how's that as a response to a successful evangelist? He just conducted one of the greatest evangelical ministries in the history of the world. And he replies, everyone in the whole city repented. I'm so angry, I'd just like to die. He hated the Ninevites. Jonah did not want Nineveh to experience God's grace. He wanted them to experience God's judgment. He hated them so deeply that he did not want them to be forgiven. And you may be saying, how could that be? But before you go too far down that road, you should do a little homework in your own memory bank. God used Jonah because he preached the word, and God blesses the word. But compassion wasn't driving Jonah. He saw the Ninevites only in light of their past, and he believed they deserved destruction. And when we look at anyone, we must remember what God is able to do. Nothing is too hard for God. And if you're somebody who thinks you've sinned away the grace of God, let me tell you, God's grace is greater than anything you could ever have done, and he is always willing to change you. This is what the Bible says. If anyone is in Christ, he is a new creature. Old things have passed away. Behold, all things become new. Nobody can transform a life like Jesus Christ. Whether it is a Ninevite or anyone else we might place in that category, no one is too awful, too sinful, too cruel, or too barbaric for the grace of God to change when the gospel is preached. So Jonah saw his assignment nationally, but not individually. He saw it historically, but not prophetically. And he now looks at it physically, but not spiritually. Let me add a third mistake. Jonah saw the Ninevites physically, but he didn't see them spiritually. Too often, we only see the outward shell of a person, and we assume that is the whole story. But the body is only the container. There is a soul inside that body. It is dangerous to judge somebody by appearance. We must look beyond the physical and see the spiritual reality of life. Sometimes we look at the outward package and we make judgments on a person that we should never make. Even believers can discriminate in many ways. We judge on the basis of ancestry, on the basis of age. We judge on the basis of achievement, and we often judge on the basis of affluence. If we're not careful, we look at the outward traits and we conclude that's the person. But that is not Christianity. Christianity looks beyond the surface to the heart. And you cannot evaluate a heart at a glance. You have to take time to know that person. It is a serious mistake to let outward appearance determine how we value or receive someone. We went through that when I was first getting started in the ministry. We had all of these things a person had to look like in order to be a Christian. You had to have short hair, no tattoos. Ladies, you couldn't wear pants to church. You had to come in a dress. All of those things. And I remember thinking how foolish that was, because it had nothing to do with the soul of the person or who they were. Do you think God was caring about that stuff? Absolutely not. So Jonah saw his assignment physically, but not spiritually. And he saw his assignment ethnically, but not personally. Jonah saw the Ninevites as the enemy. He saw them as a race of people with a brutal history, but he did not see them as people created in the image of God. Listen to me. The Ninevites were created in the image of God. There is a very interesting parallel to this in the New Testament. Most of you know the background. In the book of Acts, there was a transitional period when the gospel began to move beyond the borders of Israel. It was first preached to the Jews, but now in this transition period, it is being extended to the Gentiles. The Jewish believers struggled with that. They thought the gospel was just for them, just for Jews, nobody else. And they were not comfortable with the idea that a Gentile could receive the same grace they received unless they became a Jew also. You remember the vision in Acts 10? Peter refused to eat what he considered unclean, and the Lord said to him, "What God has cleansed, you must not call common." God was dismantling Peter's categories. Finally, after working through that struggle, Peter stood up and he said in Acts 10:34, "In truth, I perceive that God shows no partiality." Where had he been? That was the point all along. The gospel is not tribal. The gospel is not ethnic. It is not confined to one people group. Romans 2:11 says there is no partiality with God. And in case you didn't get it, Ephesians 6:9 says there is no partiality with him. What does that mean? It means God is not impressed with background, culture, or social status. He does not measure the value of a person by pigmentation, ancestry, or achievement. He sees the soul. He rejoices over every sinner who repents, regardless of where that person comes from. The Church of Jesus Christ is not a white church or a black church or an ethnic church. It is the blood-bought Church of Christ. And we need to never forget that. Lewis Smedes, in his book, A Pretty Good Person, reminds us that we are good at putting labels on people. We put labels on people the way we put labels on clothes, he said. We let the labels tell us what people are, what they're worth. If we value intelligence in children, we label them as fast learners or slow learners. And the first question we ask about any child is, how is he or she doing in school? If we value money, we label people as well-to-do or poor. And the first thing we wonder about people is, how much money do they make? If we value physical appearance, we label people as attractive or unattractive. And the first thing we ask about a person is, what does she look like? Here is a church group that puts a premium on stable families and lasting marriages. When a woman in that church gets a divorce, that church labels her a divorced woman and blinds itself to her realities, to her pains, to her gifts, and to her needs. When people come along who are physically disabled, we label them as disabled, and we thereby blind ourselves to the infinite treasure they have to offer us. But the package is not the person. Listen to me. The package is not the person. The person is the spiritual being at the core of who we are. Jonah saw ethnicity. God saw souls. And whenever we reduce people to categories rather than seeing them personally, we make the same mistake that Jonah made. And then Jonah saw his assignment hatefully, but not mercifully. I once read about a woman from the wrong side of tracks who wanted to join a fashionable church. She spoke to the pastor, and he repeatedly tried to discourage her from joining his fashionable church. First, he told her to go home and think about it prayerfully. Then he told her to read her Bible for an hour each day and then come back. Finally, in frustration, he said, "Pray this week and ask the Lord if he truly wants you to be in our church." Months passed before he saw her again. When he asked her what she had decided, she replied, "I did pray, and one day the Lord said to me, 'Don't worry, honey, about getting into that church. I've been trying to get into it myself for 20 years. That story stings because it exposes a spirit that is far from the mercy of Christ. And that was Jonah's problem. He looked at Nineveh hatefully, not mercifully. Scripture says there were 120,000 children who did not know the right hand from the left. And Jonah was willing to see them judged along with everybody else. How can you look at a city filled with children and feel no mercy? You know, that's the thing that makes us believers effective. It's the mercy that God has given us that we become stewards of and giving to others. Somebody says, "How could you love that person?" I can love that person because Almighty God loved me, and out of the reservoir of God's love for me, I love that person. Ephesians 2 says, "But God, who is rich in mercy because of his great love with which he loved us, even when we were dead in trespasses, made us alive together with Christ. By grace, you have been saved." Later, Paul said, "Be kind one to another, tenderhearted, forgiving one another, even as God in Christ has forgiven you." We have received mercy, therefore we must extend mercy. No one is beyond the reach of God's grace. Until we see the people as God sees them and love them as he does, we will never reach them. First of all, it's all about doing what God tells you to do, even if you don't feel like it. How many of you know that's sometimes what you have to do? "I don't feel like doing that." Do it anyway. For those of us who are Christians, we need a new perspective. One of the most widely read leadership books in the last several decades is a book written by Stephen Covey called The 7 Habits of Highly Effective People. Stephen Covey was a Mormon who had a remarkable ability to illustrate truth in a way that made it unforgettable. In that book, he told a story that captures the importance of perspective. He described riding a subway in New York City on a quiet Sunday morning. The car was calm and peaceful. People were reading newspapers, sitting quietly with their thoughts, some even resting with their eyes closed. Then, at one stop, a man entered with several children. The children were loud and disruptive. They were running back and forth, shouting, throwing things, even grabbing newspapers from other passengers. Instantly, the whole atmosphere of the car changed. The father sat down next to Covey, closed his eyes, seemingly unaware of the chaos his children were creating in the car. Covey said he felt increasingly irritated. It was hard to believe this man could be so insensitive. Others in the subway appeared equally annoyed, and finally, with restraint, Covey turned to the man and he said, "Sir, your children are really disturbing a lot of people, and I wonder if you could control them a little more." The man slowly lifted his head and he said, "Oh, I guess you're right. We just came from the hospital where their mother died about an hour ago. I don't know what to think, and I suppose they don't know how to handle it either." In that instant, everything changed in that car. The irritation vanished. Compassion filled the car. People began helping with the children. The circumstances had not changed, but the perspective had. The only difference was the lens through which they were now seeing that family. And that is what we must ask God to do for us. We must ask Him to change the lens through which we see people. Instead of seeing them through prejudice or anger or assumption, we must learn to see them as God sees them. And when the lens changes, the heart changes. And when the heart changes, everything changes. With God, mercy and grace are available to everyone, no matter who they are or what they've done. And God doesn't see packages, He sees persons. He doesn't see everything that's so important to us, He sees the soul. He went to the cross through His own Son, Jesus Christ, and paid the huge penalty so that all men could be saved. Everyone is savable in the eyes of God. And no matter what you've done, you haven't sinned away the grace of God. His grace is truly amazing.
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9: With SRN News, I'm Michael Harrington in Washington. President Trump returns to the White House earlier than expected after leaving Camp David in Maryland.
15: FoxNews.com says Mr. Trump's return comes as the administration weighs its next steps in the war with Iran. The president's early return also comes ahead of his upcoming trip to New York for the UN General Assembly. Iran says it has revealed conditions to the U.S. through Qatar for ending the war and is waiting for President Trump's response.
9: That's correspondent Andrew Stewart. Saudi Arabia has confirmed that Yemen's Houthi rebels tried to attack its capital with a ballistic missile. It was the first attack targeting Riyadh since the escalation in fighting between Iran-backed Houthi and Yemeni government forces backed by the Saudis. The statement came late Saturday. This is SRN News.
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11: Your 100.7 The Word AccuWeather forecast. Today expect partly sunny skies with a chance of a thunderstorm in some areas during the afternoon. These thunderstorms may be accompanied by hail and damaging winds. The high temperature will reach 75. Tonight there is a possibility of a thunderstorm in some parts of the area during the evening. Otherwise, it will be partly cloudy with a low of 52. Tomorrow will be partly sunny with a high of 69. I'm AccuWeather meteorologist Joe Lundberg for 100.7 The Word.
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17: I'm your host, Andrew Fisher, and we have a powerful message from Pastor Todd for you today about why some people receive Christ while others stumble over him. As Paul closes Romans chapter 9, the contrast is clear. Those not pursuing God found righteousness by faith, while those trying to earn it missed it. The same Christ who is a foundation for some becomes a stumbling stone for the proud, self-reliant, and the unbelieving. Why is grace so difficult to accept? What makes Jesus offensive to prideful people, but life-giving to those filled with faith? And when we stand before God, what will truly matter? In today's message, Pastor Todd explains why salvation cannot be earned, why faith is the only way to receive righteousness, and why those who trust in Christ will never be put to shame. We are listening to Radiant Church's senior pastor, Todd Hudnall, in part 25 of this powerful series on the book of Romans titled Unashamed. Today, we are studying Romans chapter 9, verses 30 through 33. Here's Pastor Todd.
18: End of the law. And I think a lot of Jewish people's jaw just dropped. Christ is the end of the law for righteousness to everyone who believes. And there's a massive difference between the gift of righteousness and self-righteousness. And you either accept the righteousness of God or you establish your own righteousness. And for the Jews, they look to the law of God as their standard, yet God didn't design the law to be a means of salvation. The law demonstrates the character of God. It's a beautiful standard. The law shows us we're sinners. The law can diagnose our condition, but only Christ can cure our condition. And trying to keep the law by your own effort and your own performance only produces condemnation, and it brings about an awareness of sin and the fact that you are a sinner. Keeping the law is not the basis of a relationship with God, and the Jews misunderstood that. And when a person places their faith in Christ and is united with Christ, they're no longer bound to the law, and the law simply is irrelevant to a spirit-filled believer. Now, let me explain that, because people misunderstand this. Here's the best illustration I've ever been able to come up with. For a spirit-filled believer to walk with God, you don't need the law. Now, that doesn't mean the law is irrelevant. It still plays a role in the life of the believer. For the unbeliever, it's a standard that says, I don't live up to it. But for the believer, what is it? I think it's a safety net. Have you ever watched a tightrope walker? I've used this example before, and some of you have heard it, but I think it's so helpful. If you have a tightrope walker, they're, you know, 23, 25 feet in the air, and they're walking on this little rope. It's incredible. Usually below them, you're going to find a net. Now, let me ask this. Does the net help them to walk on the tightrope? Of course not. But if they ever stumble and fall off the tightrope, they're going to be really glad that the net's there. It's a safety valve. The law is a safety valve. Listen, for a spirit-filled believer, we don't need the law. We love Jesus. We follow Jesus. We love the Lord with all of our heart, mind, soul, and strength, and we love others as ourselves. But what if we get out of that? What if we get our eyes off Jesus and we start to fall into sin? Well, then we have a law that says, thou shalt not. It's our safety net. But for the spirit-filled believer, Jesus Christ is the end of the law. And what is that word end? Well, it's very significant. It's the Greek word telos. And it means the goal of the law or the end of the law. You could put it this way. Christ is the culmination, the fulfillment, and the termination of the law. Christ is what the law was always trying to get at. Christ is the perfect completion of the law. He lived the law perfectly, and then he died under the penalty of the law as if he were every sinner. Christ is both the finish line, and he crosses the finish line. And when Jesus said, it is finished, I want you to get it. It is finished. When Jesus said it was finished, it really was. He fulfilled it. In Galatians chapter 4, verses 4 to 5, it says, Jesus was born under the law to redeem all who are under the law. And as beautiful and necessary as the law is, it's not the basis for us having a relationship with God. Christianity isn't rules and regulations. It's not do's and don'ts. And if someone has told you that, you've totally missed what Christianity is.

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2: Near you, in your mouth, and in your heart. That's the word of faith which we preach. This is a quote from Leviticus chapter 18, verse 5. And it's also from Moses' farewell address in Deuteronomy chapter 30, verses 12 to 14. And in Leviticus 18, 5, it says, "The man who does these things will live by them." It's interesting, the Pharisees in that day wore phylacteries. You know, there's the little boxes that they would wear on their forehead and on their hands. And those little boxes, and the idea was, I have God's word in my head and I've got it on my hands. That's the idea. And this is one of the scriptures that they would put in their phylactery. Paul also quotes from Deuteronomy 30, verses 11 to 14, referring to the law, but he's creatively applying what they said about the law and what Moses said about the law to Jesus Christ, because Jesus was the fulfillment of the law. Moses was telling the people of Israel that the law was not too difficult for them, that they didn't have to climb up to heaven to get it. They didn't have to cross a sea to find it, that it could be found in their heart and it could be confessed with their mouth. Paul is saying that this passage about the Torah is actually a proclamation of the gospel. The righteousness comes from faith and it's supernatural, but it's not complicated. Unlike the law, which creates constant uncertainty of whether you've done enough or not, the message of the gospel is both accessible and it's available because Christ has completed it. He's done it. He's fulfilled the law. And in Christ, the message is as close as possible. It's present in our mouth and it's present in our heart. So you don't have to bring Christ down because Christ has already come down in the incarnation. And you don't have to raise Christ up because he's already been resurrected from the dead. Now, just imagine that you're drowning and you're 10 feet from the shore and somebody throws out to you a life preserver. You don't have to swim all the way across the ocean to be safe. All you have to do is grab the life preserver. And that's what Paul is saying. You don't have to swim the ocean to be right with God. Just grab the life preserver that God has provided through the cross of Jesus Christ. Understand, righteousness based on law is impossible to attain, while righteousness based on faith is available and accessible. And let me say, here in America, here in Colorado Springs, God's word, salvation, the gospel, is freely available. It's amazing. I just think about the impact Radiant Church is making. You know, we have two campuses here in our city. We have four churches we've started in this area over the years. That's six campuses in this city that are all preaching the gospel. We are on the radio every day of the week. We are on the internet if you want to look up our sermons. We have podcasts. I mean, just Radiant Church has the gospel going out everywhere. Now multiply that times 10,000 or more here in America. The gospel is incredibly accessible. Yet people aren't believing the gospel. Why is that?
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2: How is it that so many people aren't getting it? How do people move from misguided zeal to saving faith? And Paul's going to explain it plainly. Look at this. Here's my third observation. Salvation comes through faith, surrender, and confession. And that's the only way it comes. Through faith, through surrender, and through confession. Look at verse 9. "And if you confess with your mouth the Lord Jesus and believe in your heart that God raised him from the dead, you will be saved." You know, that's the prayer we pray pretty much every weekend here at Radiant Church for people to receive Jesus Christ, because this is the prayer that God has given us. So we acknowledge

0: that Jesus is Lord. That is one of the earliest confessions you're going to find in all of Christian history. For the Jew, when they said it, they were confessing that Jesus was the Lord God of Israel. For the Gentile, they were rejecting emperor worship. To say Jesus is Lord wasn't a slogan. It was surrender and it was sacrifice. In 50s AD, Roman citizens were increasingly required to say Caesar is Lord. And if you said Caesar is Lord at the festival, then you would get a certificate. So saying Jesus is Lord was politically subversive. When a Roman citizen said Caesar is Lord, they received a mark which allowed them to buy and sell. When a Christian said Jesus is Lord, they could lose everything. They could even lose their own life. So the early church saw someone not only believing in their heart that Christ was Lord, but professing Christ as Lord as a clear sign that they were a follower of Jesus Christ and the Holy Spirit had done a work in their heart. And when you say Jesus rose from the dead, you're declaring a historic fact. What are you declaring? When you say Jesus is Lord, you're saying God became a man. He suffered and died, but then he rose from the dead, and he's Lord of all. That's what you're saying. And this belief is your heart's justification. And then the confession of your mouth is your outward commitment to it. You're confessing, Jesus, be Lord over my life. Now, what does the word confess mean? It's a Greek word. And it's the Greek word homologeo. And what it means is to say the same thing as. So when you are confessing Jesus as Lord, what are you saying? You're saying, I need a Lord. You're saying what the Bible says about you and your sin. And you're also saying what the Bible says about Jesus, that he is Lord, that he is the Savior, that he is the King. But it's not enough just to believe it as a fact. In fact, in James 2:19, James says that the devils believe it and they tremble. So it's not enough simply to believe it. You have to not just believe it like facts, but you have to believe it like you're depending on it. That's the idea of believing. You're depending on that truth. You're saying, I'm not basing my salvation on what I do anymore. I'm trusting in what Jesus has done. My life isn't based on what I think. It's based on what God thinks. That's what you're confessing. That's what you're declaring. You know, it's a little like a chair. When you walked into this auditorium today, none of you thought, oh boy, I'm not sure I can sit on that chair. It might just collapse under me. You just trusted it and you sat down. But you know what? It might. I remember when I was in college, some girl invited me to a sorority party. So I went to it and I wanted to make a really good impression because I didn't know these people. I came into the party, I walked in and I sat down on a chair and it completely collapsed under me. And I ruined my first impression. But I thought I could trust the chair, but I couldn't. But let me tell you, you can always trust God. You can always trust Jesus. He's 100% dependable. Look at verse 10. For with the heart one believes unto righteousness, and with the mouth confession is made unto salvation. We saw in Romans chapter 8 that we've been adopted into the family of God. Y'all remember that? We've been adopted. We're adopted sons and daughters of God. Well, the Roman adoption, when they adopted a child, there was a private decision, but then they had to make a public declaration. That's the same thing we're doing. We're making a private decision that we are believing and trusting in Christ. He's our Savior. We're surrendering to him, but then we're declaring it with our mouth. But here's something you've got to understand. This is not how you get a get out of hell free card. That's not what this is. You know, some people look at it that way. They look at it like a formula. It's almost like an incantation. It's like a transaction. I'm going to put my faith in God by declaring this statement that I'm home free, that I'm going to be eternally secure. Listen, you're not eternally secure until you're secure in eternity. Understand that. That's important to understand. Our security is not in what we've done or some confession we've made. It's based in Jesus Christ and Jesus Christ alone. My security's in Christ. Do you get that? A guy named Greg Boyd told a really interesting story that I think is very instructional and also cautionary. He told about, as a pastor, going to a conference, and he was driving there, and he came to a truck stop. So he got out, and he sat next to a man that was very chatty and started talking to him about his life. And he started telling him all about himself, like he was trying to impress Greg or maybe make Greg feel jealous. And he said, you know, I'm living in Virginia right now, and I'm living with two women. And they're not jealous of each other or jealous of me. They're okay with us all living together. He said, and then every truck stop I go to, I have another woman in every town I go to. And there's this one woman who provides me with free cocaine. Well, you know, he's taking all this in. And then the man turns to him and says, and what do you do for a living? I have had that happen so many times. And it's really fun every time. And he said, I'm a pastor. And now you would think the guy would cringe. I've had that happen many times. I remember playing golf with this guy, and he was just cussing up a blue streak. And finally, he said, what do you do? He said, I said, I'm a pastor. And he said, I'm so sorry. I'm so sorry. Will you please forgive me? You know, I expected something like that. That's not what this guy did. He put his arm around him, and he said, well, I'm a brother in Christ. And he said, but I'm what you call a carnal Christian. He said, you see, I received Jesus as my Savior, and someday I'm going to make him Lord. But right now, he's my Savior. I've been washed by the blood of Jesus, so Jesus doesn't look at me according to my sin. He looks at me according to the righteousness of Christ. There was a disconnect there. I love what Greg said to the guy. He said, wow, that's quite a coping device you have there. But folks, there's something not right there. You know, the Bible talks about by your fruit, you're going to know them. There's something to that. There's something to a dog returning to his vomit. We don't return to our vomit. When you receive Jesus Christ as your Lord and Savior, a miracle happened on the inside. You were changed. Grace transforms. And if it hasn't begun transforming you, I have to question whether you've ever received it. When you came to Christ, you stepped out of darkness into light. Your life became changed. It didn't mean you became sinless, but you do sin less. And when you do sin, you feel the guilt, you feel the conviction, you feel the desire to get right with God. But I'm very concerned about American Christianity because I think too many in American Christianity think that this confession of Christ is simply a legal agreement. But salvation is far more than that. It's a covenant relationship. It's not transactional, it's relational. We are entering into a relationship with God where we walk with Him and talk with Him and fellowship with Him and live with Him and live for Him. I mean, you understand that. And it starts in the heart, but then it affects our entire life. It affects our thoughts, our words, our actions. It's not just fire insurance. It's a new heart that actually wants to please God. We're free from the penalty of sin, but we're also free from the power of sin. Sin doesn't have to dominate you anymore. And someday when Christ returns, we're going to be free from the very presence of sin. Salvation isn't about repeating a prayer. It's about receiving a person. Does everybody understand that? Did you understand that today? Because if you didn't, you've misunderstood. You have misdirected zeal. You don't get it. It's not about simply praying a prayer. It's about surrendering to a person. Do I have any ameners in this house? Do I have anybody in this house who is getting this today? It's really, really, really important. Look at verse 11. For the scripture says, whoever believes on him will not be put to shame. Paul here is quoting Isaiah 28:16. Now understand, when he says he's not going to be put to shame, it's not suggestion that Christians will never face disappointment or difficulty. What he's emphasizing is that God will remain faithful to us even in disappointment and difficulty. The verse also teaches that salvation comes through trust or belief in Jesus Christ, and this path of salvation, listen to this, is open to everyone, to Jew, to Greek, to Gentile, to the Israelite. It's open to everybody. And those who call on him will be saved, and God will never fail to provide righteousness and right standing with God to those who believe. Look at verse 12. For there is no distinction between Jew and Greek, for the same Lord over all is rich unto all who call upon him. Notice he says it's over all. It's for all who call. And all means all, and all is all that all means. It means it's for everybody. And while acknowledging there are distinctions between Jews and Gentiles, he is saying, listen to this, salvation is radically inclusive. It's a universal offer to whoever believes. It doesn't matter what your background is, whether you come from wealth, it doesn't matter what your religion is, your lack of religion, it doesn't matter whether you're moral or immoral. The offer of salvation is absolutely universal. Look at verse 13. For whoever calls on the name of the Lord shall be saved. Paul is quoting Joel 2:32. And he's saying, everyone is also responsible for their salvation. So these verses emphasize that both Jew and Gentile can be saved by calling on the name of the Lord Jesus Christ. Now understand, in Semitic thought, when you're calling on someone's name, you're calling on that person. We're not just reciting a formula. We are calling on somebody. I think about my daughter Faith. When she was lost, what did she do? She called. She called not just this name I just kind of throw out there, Mama. She was calling out to a person. Folks, we're not just reciting some chant. We are calling out to a person. We're entering into a relationship with a person. And through that person, we have been saved, we're being saved, and we will be saved. It's an ongoing relationship with a person. Now, I want to let you know, if you don't know Christ today, you can call out to him. And so let's pray together. Father, I pray for every person in this auditorium. I pray for any today who have really misunderstood what Christianity is about. Maybe they thought they had to earn it. They had to work for it. They had to deserve it. They had to strive for it. But today they've given up on it. They said it's not meeting some arbitrary standard. It's not meeting some cultural norm. It's not fulfilling some law of Judaism or some pillars of Islam or some eightfold path of Buddhism. It is saying, I want a relationship with you, God. I want to surrender to you. I want to know you. I want a relationship with you. I want to live for you. I want to surrender my entire being to you. May we see that today. And may we see that because of that, we can enter into a relationship with the God of heaven. Our sins can be completely forgiven. And we can be made sons and daughters of God. And Father, I ask that today in all of our lives. In Jesus' name, amen.
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2: Clarity. On June 12, 1987, standing before the Brandenburg Gate in a divided Berlin, Reagan issued a direct challenge to Soviet leader Mikhail Gorbachev. "Mr. Gorbachev, tear down this wall." The Berlin Wall was more than concrete and barbed wire. It represented a system that restricted movement, divided families, and denied millions the freedoms Americans often take for granted. Reagan refused to treat that division as permanent. He understood that free nations must be willing to identify the difference between liberty and oppression, and have the courage to say so. 2 years later, the Berlin Wall fell. Freedom survives when people refuse to accept tyranny as inevitable. So when freedom is challenged today, will we have the courage to defend it with the same clarity?
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0: cutting off his Camp David trip a day early to consider new information from Iran. The Iranians have conveyed conditions for the U.S. through Qatar for ending the war. They say they're awaiting the president's response. He is actually scheduled to speak at the United Nations General Assembly this week. It's not clear when he will answer the Iranian offer. Russian officials say Ukrainian forces launched over 1,000 drones this morning at Russia, including hundreds targeting Moscow. The mayor there describes the attack as the largest drone assault on his city ever. The attack killed 2 people and wounded 20 while also damaging a Moscow oil refinery and a residential building. Ukrainian President Zelensky says the attack aimed to hit oil and logistical facilities to pressure Russia's economy. This is SRN News.
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2: Your 100.7, the Word AccuWeather forecast. Today, expect partly sunny skies with a chance of a thunderstorm in some areas during the afternoon. These thunderstorms may be accompanied by hail and damaging winds. The high temperature will reach 75. Tonight, there is a possibility of a thunderstorm in some parts of the area during the evening. Otherwise, it will be partly cloudy with a low of 52. Tomorrow will be partly sunny with a high of 69. I'm AccuWeather meteorologist Joe Lundberg for 100.7, the Word.
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4: Let me ask you this. Do you think Rahab's faith was a perfect faith? Probably not. Is any of ours? Our faith is so imperfect, and yet she believed God that he was going to give his people the city of Jericho and later the entirety of the land. She believed that God was a God, even in judgment, a God of mercy, and that he could spare her and her family. And that was enough faith to get her mentioned in Hebrews chapter 11. This is astounding to me.
5: In the Gospel of Matthew chapter 4, verse 16, we read, "The people dwelling in darkness have seen a great light." Here at Springs Lighthouse, we believe the church warns of danger and leads to safe harbor. And that safe harbor is Jesus Christ. Thanks for being with us for another edition of Take It to the World, the radio outreach of Springs Lighthouse Church in Colorado Springs, with our teacher, Brian Michaels. Currently, Brian is surveying the book of Hebrews, and in chapter 11, he is taking a few verses at a time as we see each person from Scripture who has the distinction of being a member of the Hall of Faith. These people were singled out by the writer of Hebrews as having played an important role in biblical history. If you can, grab your Bibles and follow along with Pastor Brian as he continues his message from Hebrews chapter 11, verse 31, looking at Rahab the harlot. We've turned back to the book of Joshua to see the story of her life.
4: And you can try and explain this away any way you choose, but you cannot escape the fact that the harlot Rahab is a believer and that her faith was saving faith. Now, therefore, verse 12, she says, "I beg you, swear to me by the Lord, since I have shown you kindness, that you also will show kindness to my father's house and give me a true token and spare my father, my mother, my brothers, my sisters, and all that they have and deliver our lives from death." Now, let me ask you this. Do you think Rahab's faith was a perfect faith? Probably not. Is any of ours? Our faith is so imperfect, and yet she believed God that he was going to give his people the city of Jericho and later the entirety of the land. She believed that God was a God, even in judgment, a God of mercy, and that he could spare her and her family. And that was enough faith to get her mentioned in Hebrews chapter 11. This is astounding to me. If you came here today to hear a sermon on the grace of God, that's what we're getting. Is a message about the amazing grace of this God that we serve. And one of the things that I love about Rahab, because again, we can sit here and pick on her, she was a harlot and she was a liar. But you know what? She was burdened for her family in probably ways that a lot of us are not. Look at her heart for her family. That you would save me and my mother and my father and my brothers and my sisters. That God would have mercy on all of us. And she goes through this whole list. Even though, don't you think this woman was probably the black sheep of the family? Don't you think so? She's the harlot Rahab. Everyone in her family must have thought she was nuts. Can you imagine her explaining this to her mom? "Hey, mom, 2 men came to visit me last night." "I'm sure they did, dear." "No, no, no, mom, this was different. They didn't come visit me for that." Why do you suppose, or what do you suppose that they thought when the children of Israel finally got there? Because these two spies now will need to leave the city, go back to Israel, tell them that they're ready to go and take the city of Jericho. The people are terrified. They're going to be freaking out before we even get there. Then the army has to cross the Jordan River, has to come to Jericho. All of these things still have to happen, but she has to go to her family first and say, listen, guys, here's what's going to happen. The children of Israel are coming in. They're going to take this city. They're going to take this land. But I have a promise from these spies that we're going to be safe. And what do you think her family thinks the first time they see the children of Israel coming? And then they come to the city and they set up camp. And then they come to the city that first day and they march around the city and then they go back to their camp. And the second day they come and they march around the city and then they go back to their camp. You think they didn't think Rahab was nuts? She cared about her family enough to get them to look out for their own salvation by trusting the things that she's saying to them. And so verse 14, the men answered her, our lives for yours, if none of you tell this business of ours. And it shall be when the Lord has given us the land that we will deal kindly and truly with you. Then she let them down by a rope through the window, for her house was on the city wall. She dwelt on the wall. Whenever the scripture repeats something, it's probably important. You got to get the timing in your mind, because in our last study, we talked about what happens when Joshua brings the army against the city of Jericho, right? So it's not a spoiler alert. You know, from our study last week, the walls of the city are going to fall down. They don't know this yet. So the scripture tells us she dwelt on the city wall. Her house was on the wall. That's going to become a little bit important, isn't it? Her house is on the wall of the city. Everyone inside the city, everyone that was disobedient, everyone who would not believe that the God of Israel was the true and living God, they're off the wall. But she's got her house on the city wall. This woman who's willing to stand alone in her faith and willing to lay her life on the line for her faith in this God. In verse 16, she said to them, get to the mountains lest the pursuers meet you. Hide there 3 days until the pursuers have returned. Afterward, you may go your way. So the men said to her, we will be blameless of this oath of yours, which you have made us swear, unless when we come into the land, you bind this line of scarlet cord in the window through which you let us down, and unless you bring your father, your mother, your brothers, and all your father's household into your home. So it shall be that whoever goes outside the doors of your house into the street, his blood shall be on his own head. And we will be guiltless. And whoever is with you in the house, his blood shall be on our head if a hand is laid on him. If you tell this business of ours, then we will be free from your oath, which you made us swear. And she said, according to your words, so be it. And she sent them away and they departed, and she bound the scarlet cord in the window. She's got the scarlet cord hanging out of the window of her house, which is on the city wall. Now, no one knows yet what God's plan is for them to take the city of Jericho. Joshua has not given them this whacked out plan that we're going to march around the city once every day for 6 days. And then the seventh day, we're going to march around the city 7 times. And then we'll blow the trumpets and everybody's going to shout. And the walls are just going to miraculously fall down. If the spies, can you imagine these spies coming back, giving this report to Joshua? Say, hey, we met this gal, blah, blah, blah. She did this. She said that. They're all terrified of us. We've got to keep this woman and her family alive. They'll be in the home that's got the scarlet cord hanging out of it. And then Joshua reveals the plan that the walls of the city are just going to fall down flat. And they've got to be thinking, uh-oh, we've got a problem. How is she going to survive if the walls of the city are going to fall down flat? Because God is going to leave that portion of the city wall standing for Rahab and her family. Now, some have proposed, I don't know about this, but remember she hid the spies among the stalks of flax? She had stalks of flax on the roof of her house, up there drying, getting ready for market. Some have suggested, we have no way of knowing this for sure, but some have suggested that that might be an indication she was looking to get out of the life. That she was looking to get out of her life of harlotry and begin a new season of her life where she would be growing, cutting, buying, and selling flax. That perhaps the scarlet cord was part of something to do with their dyeing process for this flax. We don't know this, but I will tell you this. She exhibited a simple faith in the living God sealed by a scarlet cord, and it was saving faith. And you and I today, this is such an amazing picture, because you and I today have a simple faith in a faithful God that is sealed by the scarlet cord of the blood of Jesus Christ. Amazing picture. Now, how can this harlot be saved and held up as an example of faith? The mere fact that we would ask that question probably indicates that we've lost sight of the mercy that God has shown us. Now, I've never lived a life of prostitution and harlotry. If nothing else, because I couldn't. Look at me. I'd starve. Some of you are coming around. I was like, what did he say? But every one of us has prostituted ourselves for something. Every one of us has had idols in our life that we've been willing to sell out for. And I think that's really important for us to go back and remember the grace of God that has been shown to us. Because as we walk with the Lord, and day by day, His Holy Spirit transforms us into the image of Christ, and so many changes have been wrought in our lives, we forget where we came from. And we came to Jesus with this understanding of the idea that I deserve the stinkiest, hottest, darkest corner of hell. And by faith, simple childlike faith and trust in Jesus Christ, Him taking the punishment for my sin on Himself at that cross at Calvary, I have been redeemed. I have been forgiven. I don't deserve that. I didn't do anything to earn that. It's all been by the grace of Jesus Christ. And so to close out this section of Hebrews 11, this section of specifics and what these people did to trust in God, we are reminded by the harlot Rahab that it's not ever about anything we have done or haven't done. It's all about simple faith in the grace of God and what He did for us at Calvary. Whenever we lose sight of that and it becomes about what we do, then we start looking at others' lives to see what they're doing or not doing. And then we fall victim to what Paul indicts the Corinthian church for. In 2 Corinthians chapter 10, verse 12, you can jot it down in your notes, take a look at it later. Paul says this, it's a little wordy, but track with me. He says, we dare not class ourselves or compare ourselves with those who commend themselves. In other words, we don't want to align ourselves with people that sit back and say, well, I do this and I do that and I've served the Lord this way for this long. And he says, we don't want to be a part of that. He says, because they, measuring themselves by themselves and comparing themselves among themselves, are not wise. It's not wise. Listen. If you want to go home this afternoon and sit there and try to think of somebody who's more of a sinner than you so that you feel better about yourself, you're going to find somebody. You're always going to find somebody. Can we all think of somebody right now that we would probably classify as more sinful and depraved than we are? Yeah, of course. Listen, raise your hand because you've always got Hitler. So I feel pretty good about myself compared to Hitler. But then we wind up like a Pharisee. Listen to what Jesus says in Luke chapter 18. I'll just read this for you. Jesus spoke this parable to some who trusted in themselves that they were righteous and despised others. He says, two men went up to the temple to pray. One a Pharisee and the other a tax collector. Because that was the most despicable profession a person could have in that day, in that culture. Okay, in any day, in any culture. No, I'm just kidding. If you're a tax collector, Jesus loves you too. Here's the point. Because tax collectors among the Jews in that day were Jews working for an ungodly heathen Roman government, they were despised. So you've got on one hand the despicable, deplorable person. And on the other, you've got the Pharisee, whom everybody considered to be the righteous of the righteous. Jesus says they both go to the temple to pray. The Pharisee stood and prayed thus with himself. I love that Jesus says that. He prays thus with himself. Because God's not interested in his prayer. He's thinking he's directing it to God. But when these words come out of his mouth, God, I thank you that I am not like other men. Yeah, he's praying for himself. Extortioners, unjust, adulterers, or even as this tax collector. I fast twice a week. I give tithes of all that I possess. And the tax collector, standing afar off, would not so much as raise his eyes to heaven. And he beat his breast, saying, God, be merciful to me, a sinner. This despised, deplorable tax collector, God, be merciful to me. I'm a sinner. And Jesus says, I tell you, this man went down to his house justified rather than the other. For everyone who exalts himself will be humbled, and he who humbles himself will be exalted. Gang, the scripture says we are being conformed into the image of Christ, not into the image of each other. So we can stop comparing ourselves amongst ourselves. You're not being conformed to my image. I'm not being conformed to your image. This is a blessing, isn't it? There's no place to look down on one another in the body of Christ. There is no place to look down our nose at each other in the kingdom of God, because there is that prostitute part of every single one of us that would sell ourselves out for something at some given moment that has attracted our attention. All have sinned and fallen short of the glory of God. And at the foot of the cross, the ground is level, and the prostitute stands right next to the prophet. And we're all in need of the grace of Jesus Christ. All of us. And what I'm realizing more and more the older I get is that I need Jesus just as much today as I did the day I first met him. I can convince myself otherwise because of all of the progress God has made in my life. And then something stupid happens and my flesh wells up and all of my ungodliness comes out. And I realize I need Jesus as much as I ever have. Well, what about Rahab? Well, if we were to continue reading, we'd get to Joshua chapter 6, verse 25, and we'd read this. Joshua spared Rahab the harlot, still there. Joshua spared Rahab the harlot, her father's household, and all that she had. And she dwells in Israel to this day because she hid the messengers whom Joshua sent to spy out Jericho. She became a part of the family of God. She still references Rahab the harlot, but here's something really fascinating. I told you, by the time we got to the end of this, you would see that a change had been made in her life. Turn to Matthew chapter 1. If you can turn there real quickly. Matthew chapter 1, beginning at verse 1. Great passage to read at Christmas time anyway. The book of the genealogy of Jesus Christ, the son of David, the son of Abraham. Abraham begot Isaac. Isaac begot Jacob. Jacob begot Judah and his brothers. Judah begot Perez and Zerah by Tamar. Perez begot Hezron, and Hezron begot Ram. Ram begot Amminadab. Amminadab begot Nahshon, and Nahshon begot Salmon. Now, he was kind of a fishy guy, but he's here in Jesus' genealogy. Salmon begot Boaz by Rahab. Salmon begot Boaz by Rahab. Boaz begot Obed by Ruth. Obed begot Jesse, and Jesse begot David the king. Rahab was the great-grandmother of David, the greatest king Israel ever had. And here she is listed in the genealogy of Jesus, the Messiah. The great-great-great-great-great-great, you get the idea, grandmother of Jesus. See, I've looked all over. I'm not included in the scripture. I mean, other than the fact that I'm a whosoever. But my name is not listed anywhere. And here you've got Rahab. And the only time, I think this is the only time in the scripture that her name is given without the harlot attachment. In the genealogy of Christ. You know what we call that? Grace. Grace. When we get to heaven, we'll see Rahab. We'll meet Rahab because of her simple faith in God. It's not an exhortation that it's okay to live in harlotry, to be a liar. What it is a reminder. By faith, the harlot Rahab did not perish with those who did not believe when she had received the spies with peace. One last quick example. If I were to take our ministerial staff to the Grand Canyon, I'm not, but if I were, And we hatched upon the idea, let's each of us try to jump across from the North Rim to the South Rim. How successful do you think we'd be? Well, it depends on how you measure our success, right? This becomes important because let's say Aaron goes first. Aaron, our worship leader, he's young. He's young. I don't know that he gets much exercise because he's a musician. But Aaron runs first and he jumps off the edge of the North Rim. And let's say he gets a really, really good jump. And he jumps 30 feet. Is he going to make it to the South Rim? No, what's going to happen? Aaron's going to splatter on the rocks below. Right? Sorry, Aaron. So then Pastor Scott says, I'll go next. Pastor Scott was shot in the line of duty. He's still got a bullet in him. He can't run. So Scott wobbles up to the edge of the Grand Canyon and he jumps. Well, now we're on a sheer cliff face, right? It's 500 feet down and he jumps. He jumps 3 feet. Well, what's going to happen to Pastor Scott? Unfortunately, splat. He splats on the rocks below. So now it's my turn. So I'm going to run and I'm going to jump. Well, I just got through shoulder surgery, so I'm trying to get back in shape. I'm at the pinnacle of shape. Round is a shape. And so I run, and I actually jump farther than Aaron. Why? Because age has given me wisdom. I've studied jumping. I know how to precisely take off. So I actually go further than Aaron. I clear 32 feet. And I go, woo! All the way down. And what happens to me? Splat. Does it really matter who won? Does it really matter who jumped further? No. The same result is true for all of us. Well, I'm jumping further than that person over there because I saw them drive down the street and they were breaking the law. They were speeding. And they drove past and I saw the Springs Lighthouse sticker on their window. Let me just say, first of all, I'm sorry. I speed sometimes. It's why I rarely write speeding tickets. You have to be going real fast or in a school zone for me to write you a ticket. I'm going to give you a stern warning, generally, because I don't want to be a hypocrite, right? So I know sometimes I can have a tendency to go a little fast, but you can go, I'm more spiritual, and sit back and point your righteous, self-righteous finger at whoever just sped by you or whoever's got this issue and that issue you don't struggle with, but that pride is indicted over and over and over and over again in the scripture. So who's really jumping further? Who cares? What we need is a bridge. And that bridge is Jesus Christ. So Father, thank you. Thank you this morning, this day, that we have that bridge in your Son, Jesus. And Lord, because of him, we are saved through faith by the grace that you have shown in Jesus taking our sin, all of it, our arrogance, our pride, our harlotry, our foulness of heart and spirit and language many times. Lord, you have taken all of that, all of the punishment for all of that, and you laid it on Jesus for us, that he who knew no sin would become sin for us, that we might have his righteousness to stand complete and spotless in your sight. God, may our hearts be overwhelmed with that knowledge today. And Lord, for any in this place who might never have taken that first step of trusting in you, Lord, may this be the moment that your Spirit breaks through the fog and the blindness of their life for them to understand that whatever self-righteous hypocrisy that they have seen in your people in the past, Lord, it's not about that. It's about who you are and the glorious grace that you bestow upon us. And Lord, may this be the moment that right where they're sitting, they would simply say, Lord, that's my need. Have mercy on me, a sinner. I believe Jesus died in my place. I believe he rose again to conquer sin and death. And I give you my life. And Father, seal them by your Spirit. Place them on the path that you've laid out for them, that they may begin to run their race right alongside of the rest of us. And God, help us not to wallow in our sinfulness, but Lord, help us to enjoy to the fullest extent, the grace that you have given to us. May we be overwhelmed this morning by your mercy and your goodness and your love. In Jesus' name we pray. And all God's people said, amen.
5: And amen. 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Again, for further information on Pastor Brian and the church, look us up at springslighthouse.org. 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
0: Who overreact?
15: Anthropic CEO Dario Amodei warns that advanced AI may pose serious risks. But David Sachs pushes back, arguing companies shouldn't use fear to demand cartels or government approval before launching products. Sachs says existing antitrust and product liability laws are enough, and that Washington should avoid unnecessary regulation. The bigger danger, he says, may be falling behind China. For President Trump, the message is simple. Keep America innovating and let Congress handle the rest. Richard Boyd reporting.
0: President Trump rushed back to the White House late yesterday, cutting short a trip to Camp David by a day to look at a new proposal to end the Iranian war from the Iranians. This is SRN News.
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2: Your 100.7 The Word AccuWeather forecast. Today expect partly sunny skies with a chance of a thunderstorm in some areas during the afternoon. These thunderstorms may be accompanied by hail and damaging winds. The high temperature will reach 75. Tonight, there is a possibility of a thunderstorm in some parts of the area during the evening. Otherwise, it will be partly cloudy with a low of 52. Tomorrow will be partly sunny with a high of 69. I'm AccuWeather meteorologist Joe Lundberg for 100.7 The Word.
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17: The fact is that we should love what God loves. 1 Corinthians 13, verse 4, Paul says, love does not rejoice in unrighteousness, but it rejoices with the truth. Love rejoices with the truth, but it does not rejoice in unrighteousness. And we see that, you know, in the Psalms ever so clearly. But that kind of thinking, you see, this is what is being lost in our society. Our society is losing its ability to think, as Francis Schaeffer put it, antithetically. To think antithetically says good, bad, light, dark, right, wrong. You learn how to make moral judgments. That's being erased with a Brillo pad, isn't it? Everything's relative, unless you say something that they don't think is politically correct. So the standard of our society today is that you never make value judgments. Well, guess what? God makes value judgments. Now, does God make value judgments based upon a person's ethnicity? What bloodline they are? No. Does God make judgments, value judgments on the basis of their gender, a male or a female? No. But God does make value judgments on what people believe and what people think and what they cling to and what kinds of choices they make. We do make value judgments on choices, on decisions. And if something is evil, you know, you say, this is evil. God's value judgments are all throughout the scripture, and God says that you are to think the way that I think. You are to make decisions the way that I make decisions. These are the standards by which God says we are to judge men on the basis of what they do. Well, coming back to this attitude problem among the people of Israel, you know, they had a false standard, and they had set up this idea that their love, their definition of love was good enough, and, you know, hey, we can, you know, love our neighbor, but we should hate our enemy. Jesus says, absolutely not. Back here in Matthew 5, Jesus says in verse 44, but I say to you, verses 40 to 40, 44 to 48, he corrects them, but I say to you, love your enemies and pray for those who persecute you. What? Love your enemies? Are you crazy, Jesus? I mean, the world doesn't think that way. And quite frankly, it is not a natural thing for us to say, I'm going to love my enemy. Now, you and I, as Christians, or even you and I as simply good citizens, you and I may say, well, I will tolerate my enemy. I won't go slash his tires at night. We may tolerate our enemy, or we may hold ourselves back from giving them back something that we want to say, but in our flesh, we don't say that I'm going to love him. That just doesn't come natural, does it? The natural thing is that we want revenge. At least that's the way that I grew up. You know, one way or another, I'm going to get you. And that's the way that our flesh operates. This is the way the world defines love. The world says, oh yeah, we love our family. We love our friends. We love the people that scratch our back. Hey, I can scratch your back right back. The world's way of loving says, and I vow to love you from this day forward until you don't give me what I want. And then I'm out of here and I have a really, really good attorney. That's the world's way of loving. But what is God's love like? Jesus said, here's the way that God loves. And he says, God's love is that you love your enemies and you pray for those who persecute you. Well, this is otherworldly. You know, this is not the kind of love that we find in our own sinful flesh, is it? Remember when Jesus was on the cross and you had this multitude of people that, you know, had been, you know, beating him, spitting on him, spitting in his face, striking him, plucking out his beard. And then he's hanging on the cross and you have these two criminals that are being crucified. And then these guys start in on him. Hey, say that you're the Son of God. Why don't you get us down out of here? Get yourself and get us out of here. And then Jesus did something. You remember what he did? He said, Father, Forgive them. They know not what they're doing. You want to see an example of loving your enemies and praying for those who persecute you? Look at Christ. You know, in Ephesians chapter 5, verse 1, it says, therefore, be imitators of God and walk in love. Our commandment, you see, the commandment for you and me is to imitate Jesus Christ. Romans 8:29, he saved us that we would be conformed to his image. And this is what Pastor Rocky was bringing out so much over the last couple days. He says this, and I'll give it to you. He says, in your marriage, you've got the wrong motivation if you're thinking, how can I just simply do something to make her change her attitude? That's the wrong attitude. How can I, you know, do something that will make him become a better person? Your conduct as a husband or a wife needs to be saying, I need to glorify God. And it doesn't matter whether or not he or she is doing what they need to in terms of their way of loving you. You and I have been commanded to love Jesus Christ and to honor him with our lives, right?

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2: We cannot maintain an attitude of having hatred towards our fellow human being. That is ungodly. That is ungodly. The world's way of doing business is, you did me wrong, just wait. So what does Paul say in Romans 12:20? Never take your own revenge. But if your enemy is hungry, he quotes from the Proverbs, feed him. If he is thirsty, give him a drink, for in doing so you will heap burning coals on his head. Do not be overcome by evil, but overcome evil with good. You know, this idea of coals on your head, in biblical times, ancient Near East, oftentimes when somebody was completely broken in repentance, they would take ashes and they would put ashes on their head, symbolizing their brokenness and their repentance. And he says, you really want to bring your enemy to repentance? Show kindness to them. That's the idea. They'll put burning coals on their head. There's a Lebanese lady. She's a Christian. Her name is Gabrielle. Somebody help me out. Anybody know who I'm talking about? She's a Christian Lebanese woman, and she grew up in a Muslim background in Lebanon. But during a lot of these conflicts and wars that have been happening over there, she fell in the middle of, conflict and warfare and these kinds of things. But, Israeli soldiers reached out to her and cared for her and put her in the hospital and took care of her. And the Israelis, cared for her. Not Christian Israelis either, just Jewish people in the army. And she began to, from that, in her testimony, if you read, her writings, and she's a pretty famous speaker. She speaks all around. I can't think of her last name. Gabrielle Bridget, or Bridget Gabrielle. Bridget Gabrielle, thank you. But she says, I began to see something. I began to realize that I'm growing up, in the middle of a people who are extremely hateful. We would never do that for another person, another Jewish person. But these guys did this for me. And through these circumstances, God has, brought her to Jesus Christ, and she has come to know the love of God. This is the way that we need to live. We don't live on the basis of revenge. But we need to make choices to do that. The wrong choice is to become hateful against those who have done us wrong. Hating is not the way of God. Jesus said, love your enemies and pray for those who persecute you. Love your enemies. Does that mean that I need to have a nice warm feeling? No, you probably will not have a nice warm feeling for somebody who is beating you in the face, like our brother who is sitting in this Iranian prison. He is our brother. He's a pastor. He's, being beaten almost to the point of death. He probably will end up dying. I'm not saying that this guy has to have a warm, tender heart, for these people that are beating him and just trying to force him to deny Christ. But love is more than a feeling, isn't it? It's an attitude that is willing to say, I want good things for you. I want God to save you. So this first point of instruction that we see here in verses 44 to 48, the object of our love is the enemies, not our friends, but our enemies. We need to love our enemies. Secondly, here in verse 45, Jesus gives another point of instruction here. The reason for it, he says in verse 45, is so that you may be sons of your Father who is in heaven. Now, is Jesus saying here that if you're nice to other people, you're going to become a Christian, you're going to get your sins forgiven? Well, not even Jesus taught that. Jesus didn't teach that. The Bible shows us very clearly that the only way that we can have our sins forgiven is by trusting in the shed blood of Christ. Ephesians 2:8, for by grace you are saved through faith, and that is not from yourself. It is the gift of God, and not by your works, so that no one should boast. Well, why does Jesus say then, love your enemies and pray for those who persecute you, so that you may be sons of your Father, so that you may demonstrate in your life, so that you may show yourself to be sons of your Father through your

0: practical obedience to God you are going to demonstrate. D.A. Carson says here, the point of this passage is not to state the means of becoming sons, but the necessity of pursuing a certain kind of sonship that is patterned after the Father's character. We certainly don't, you know, get to heaven by being nice people. That's basically the message of religion all over the world. Be good. Problem is, we're not. Well, Jesus follows this up. He says with two examples. He says he causes his sun to rise on the evil and on the good, and he sends his rain on the righteous and the unrighteous. Well, do you want to imitate God? Well, just look at the way that God treats sinners. All kinds of people today were getting the benefit of sunshine. And all kinds of people get the benefit of the rain. He sends his sun and his rain on good people and also on bad people, on evil people, people who hate him, unrighteous people. We want to imitate God? All right. Be willing to love somebody who does you bad, does you wrong. 1 John 4:10, this is love. Not that we love God, but that he loved us. And he sent his son to be the propitiation for our sin. This is love. God sent Christ to die for us. Now listen, God would have every right to send each one of us to hell if he wanted to. Matter of fact, in Romans 9:22, Paul said, now what if God, although he is willing to demonstrate his wrath and make his power known, and God is, not like God is unwilling to let somebody perish and go to hell, but God withholds the full outworking of his wrath, and he does so to the entire world in a way that we call common grace. This is what we call common grace. The fact that God is not giving to the human race what they deserve right up front is something that we call common grace. God gives common grace even to wicked people. You and I are called to imitate that love. Doesn't come naturally, though, does it? But it is a commandment. We are to imitate God. I like the way that one writer put it here. He said, to return evil for good is devilish. To return evil for good? To return good for good is human. But to return good for evil? That's divine. That's imitating God. But that doesn't come naturally. It's got to be the Spirit of God making that happen within our hearts, isn't it? But the fruit of the Spirit is love. See, the Holy Spirit will produce that in my heart and your heart if I will walk by the Spirit. Walk by the Spirit and you will not fulfill the desires of the flesh. Galatians 5:16. What does the Spirit produce? Love, joy, peace, and all the way down the line. The Spirit produces love. So that's why Paul commanded the Galatians in chapter 5 in verse 25. He said, if we live by the Spirit, let us walk by the Spirit. If you're saved, if you live by the Spirit, well, you need to walk by the Spirit. You need to let the Spirit have control of your hearts. Listen, we make choices. These are choices that you and I make on all of these issues. Am I going to snap back in retaliation and anger and get revenge? I will not do that. I will not do that. Oh God, help me. Help me to love with the love of Jesus Christ. These are choices that we make, and God says, I will give you the strength to do that, but we need to be willing to obey God. You see, loving your enemy is imitating God himself. Look with me at Romans chapter 5 for just a minute. You know, this is such a fantastic passage here. Romans chapter 5, the point that Paul is making here in verses 1 to 11 is he's saying, you need to understand, if you have trusted in Christ as your Savior, your salvation is absolutely, unconditionally, eternally secure. You can never, ever lose the gift of righteousness. For one, it's the gift. That's why he says here, in verse 1, he says, having been justified by faith, we have peace with God through our Lord Jesus Christ, through whom we have obtained this introduction. We have obtained this introduction Absolutely certain. We have obtained it. It's a perfect tense verb. We have obtained it, and there is a permanent ongoing state of results. We have obtained this grace permanently. And he says, we have obtained this introduction, and by faith, we have obtained it, and now we're standing in this grace. And he uses another perfect tense verb. Perfect tense verb says something happened and there's an ongoing state of results. We stand in that grace. He doesn't just say, well, yeah, you were there, but then you lost it. He says you're permanently standing in a state of grace. So what he's doing is he's trying to help these Jewish people who had a works-based view of salvation. He's trying to help them see, listen, if you have trusted in Christ, that grace is absolutely irreversible. But if you're trusting in your own works, you might say, maybe I could lose it. Paul said, absolutely not. But how can I really know for sure that this is for real? Well, verse 5, he says, God has given us His Holy Spirit. His love has been poured into our hearts. He will not disappoint us. But Paul, I'm still not convinced. Verse 6, listen. Verse 6, for while we were still helpless, at the right time, Christ died for the ungodly. When did Jesus die for you and me? Number one, we were helpless. Couldn't do anything to save ourselves. Number two, we were ungodly. He died for us when we were ungodly. Verse 7, for one will hardly die for a righteous man. Righteous man, in other words, just your ordinary law-abiding citizen. Nobody, hardly anybody would die for a righteous man, although verse 7 says, maybe for a good man, somebody might dare to die. You know, you probably wouldn't go out and give your life for just the ordinary citizen here, but, you know, the nice grandmother that lives next to you that makes cookies for your children and watches your little baby, maybe you might die for a good person. But look at verse 8. But God demonstrates His own love toward us in that while we were yet sinners, Christ died for us. We weren't good people. We weren't even just ordinary law-abiding citizens. We were sinners. That's God's love. So Paul says, listen, on this whole issue of salvation, he says, God did the most for you while you were His enemy. Verse 10, he says, we were His enemies. So if He did the most for us when we were His enemy, don't you think He would do the least for us now that we are His child? Absolutely. Your salvation is secure. But the point that I'm getting to here is this. He gave Christ for us while we were His enemies. Now He says, you, do the same thing. Love the same way that I have loved. Now the justification for that, come back here to Matthew 5, in verses 46 and 47, He gives two standards from the world on how the world falls short of this. Verse 46, Matthew 5, He says, for if you love those who only love you, well, what reward do you have? Don't even tax gatherers do the same? And if you greet your brothers only, what do you do more than others? Don't even Gentiles do the same thing? Verse 46, if you love only those who love you, well, so what? I mean, even Hollywood pagans will pat themselves on the back at the Oscars and the Academy Awards. Yeah? Of course the world will love somebody who pats each other on the back. And by the way, Hollywood pagans are no worse than I am. Or you. We're all the same stuff. It's all the same lump of dough. Sinners. But I think they make good illustrations, that's all. Or to use the example that Jesus gave here, if you love only those who love you, what reward do you have? Don't even tax collectors do the same thing? So the tax collectors would have been, historically speaking, like talking about the Hollywood pagans, okay? Now, why were tax collectors so hated? You have to understand the historical setting for this. Now, we already know that we don't like tax collectors to begin with. Maybe you've got one in your family, so that's different. But tax collectors, here's the way it worked in the Roman world. The Roman government would go into countries that it occupied, and then wealthy individuals would buy a tax franchise, so to speak. And this tax franchise would be purchased by very, very wealthy power brokers. And these tax franchise owners were called the publicans. That's the Latin, or the Greek word is a telonus. or Telonai, plural. And the Telonai typically would not have been the native people of the land, but they would buy into the tax franchise and they would own it, but then they would come to the natives of the land, and then they would sublet out their tax franchise to locals who lived in the land. And so, this individual Jew comes in and says, hey, let me buy into your business. He would buy into it. And then that person would become the local tax collector. And that same word got used, a telonai, the Greek word right here, was used for those other local people as well. And they would buy in. Now, here's the way it worked. They were absolutely hated by their fellow Jews. And we have one notable example of who this would have been. Who was one of the big examples in the Bible? Matthew. And when Jesus said, follow me, Matthew walked away from it. Big bucks. They were hated. Several reasons why. Number one, they were thieves who collected more than what they should, because all the Romans cared about was getting a certain dollar amount. They said, you can do whatever you want after that. And so the local tax collectors would collect way, way more than what they needed to or were supposed to. They just got rich by soaking the people. But the second thing is that if you were a Jew like Matthew, not only were you a tax collector, but you were a traitor because you were working for the Romans. You were a traitor to your people. Leon Morris says, in the eyes of Jesus' audience, there was no more wicked people than tax collectors as a class. And they would usually get grouped along with people like harlots and thieves and robbers. In the Mishnah, it said, if a tax gatherer would enter your house, everything would become unclean. The entire household would become unclean. So if there is anybody that was hated, it was a tax collector. But Jesus says, even these guys will say hi to one another. Even these guys will invite one another to their homes and have dinner with them. Even they will greet their fellow tax collector. So if you just, say, I'm a nice person, I wave to my neighbors, Jesus said, so what? Even tax collectors do this.
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13: With SRN News, I'm Michael Harrington in Washington. President Trump returned to the White House early yesterday, leaving Camp David a day earlier and cutting off his trip that would have lasted through today because he wanted to get back and weigh its next steps in the war with Iran ahead of his trip to New York this coming week for the UN General Assembly. Iran on Saturday conveyed conditions to the U.S. for an end to the hostilities through Qatar. Possibly this could happen. The president's response is what everyone's waiting for now. North Korea has launched a pair of short-range ballistic missiles into the ocean, according to South Korea's military. The launch this morning comes 2 days after North Korea threatened to bolster its nuclear capacities in response to what it calls U.S. hostilities. The launch follows a series of weapons tests by North Korea, even though the U.S. is scaling back military exercises. This is SRN News.
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14: Your 100.7 The Word AccuWeather forecast. This afternoon, expect partly sunny skies with a chance of a thunderstorm in some areas. Keep an eye out for hail and damaging winds with a high of 78. Tonight, there's a chance of a thunderstorm early, clearing up later to partly cloudy skies with a low of 51. Tomorrow will be partly sunny with a high of 70. Moving into Tuesday, anticipate a mix of clouds and sun with a possibility of afternoon and evening thunderstorms in some spots, reaching a high of 72. I'm AccuWeather meteorologist Joe Lundberg for 100.7 The Word.
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0: The Bible tells us that God sometimes uses the wicked to punish his disobedient people. But the good news is he doesn't stop there. Today on Truth for Life Weekend, Alistair Begg breaks down the prophecy of Habakkuk to see how the Lord gives his people hope, even in devastation.
1: We begin reading at the second verse of Habakkuk chapter 2. Then the Lord replied, "Write down the revelation and make it plain on tablets so that a herald may run with it. For the revelation awaits an appointed time. It speaks of the end and will not prove false. Though it linger, wait for it. It will certainly come and will not delay. See, he is puffed up. His desires are not upright, but the righteous will live by his faith. Indeed, wine betrays him. He is arrogant and never at rest. Because he is as greedy as the grave, and like death is never satisfied, he gathers to himself all the nations and takes captive all the peoples. Will not all of them taunt him with ridicule and scorn, saying, 'Woe to him who piles up stolen goods and makes himself wealthy by extortion. How long must this go on? Will not your debtors suddenly arise? Will they not wake up and make you tremble? Then you will become their victim. Because you have plundered many nations, the people who are left will plunder you. For you have shed men's blood. You have destroyed lands and cities and everyone in them. Woe to him who builds his realm by unjust gain, to set his nest on high, to escape the clutches of ruin. You have plotted the ruin of many peoples, shaming your own house and forfeiting your life. The stones of the wall will cry out, and the beams of the woodwork will echo it. Woe to him who builds a city with bloodshed and establishes a town by crime. Has not the Lord Almighty determined that the people's labor is only fuel for the fire, that the nations exhaust themselves for nothing? For the earth will be filled with the knowledge of the glory of the Lord as the waters cover the sea. Woe to him who gives drink to his neighbors, pouring it from the wineskin till they're drunk, so that he can gaze on their naked bodies. You will be filled with shame instead of glory. Now it's your turn. Drink and be exposed. The cup from the Lord's right hand is coming round to you, and disgrace will cover your glory. The violence you have done to Lebanon will overwhelm you, and your destruction of animals will terrify you. For you have shed man's blood. You have destroyed lands and cities and everyone in them. Of what value is an idol, since a man has carved it, or an image that teaches lies? For he who makes it trusts in his own creation. He makes idols that cannot speak. Woe to him who says to wood, 'Come to life,' or to lifeless stone, 'Wake up.' Can it give guidance? It is covered with gold and silver. There is no breath in it, but the Lord is in his holy temple. Let all the earth be silent before him." Let us pray together. Our gracious God and loving Heavenly Father, we bow humbly in your presence, knowing that by the Holy Spirit you have promised to be with us as we gather in the name of your Son, the Lord Jesus Christ, our risen Savior and our ascended King. As we gather in his presence before the one who is Lord of all the nations and King over all the earth, we recognize tonight that as we represent in some measure the nations of the world, we do good to set an example to our world by being silent in your presence, by endeavoring to be still and to know that you are God. for our world is in turmoil. The earth groans and creaks. Man's inhumanity to man is unabated despite the passing of time. Empires of our world rise and crash into oblivion. Others emerge out of the ashes and reestablish themselves. And you, O God, breathe from heaven, and the things that man has erected topple and crumble. And men and women's hearts fail them on account of fear, causing them to make idols of their own contriving, to worship at shrines of their own making. And how, when Jesus moved amongst the people of his day and stood and looked on Jerusalem and grieved over it, how often he said, "Would I have gathered you as a hen gathers its chicks, but you would not come to me, if only you had known what makes for peace." And surely he looks upon the nations of the world today and says again the same. And you have charged your people with the good news of great joy for all the peoples, that there has been a Savior born who is Christ the Lord, and that all the expectation of the Old Testament has found its fulfillment in Jesus, the prophet and the priest and the king. And you have sent us out into all the world so that by the good news we proclaim and the good deeds that we do, we may see men and women turning from themselves to Jesus and finding in Christ all that they need and more besides. And so tonight, as we turn to the Bible, unless you are our teacher, then we are of all men and women most miserable. On our best day, we are unprofitable servants. We cannot do anything as we ought without your help. Therefore, come now and meet with us. Grant to us clarity so that there be no obscurity of the truth that we read on the pages of the Bible. Grant to us a sense of conviction so that we won't read it like as if we were reading simply an ancient poem, but as it is the very Word of God. And convert our lives, O God, we pray. Bring them into conformity with your Son and with the truth of the Bible, for we ask it in Jesus' name. Amen. We have left Habakkuk standing at his watch in verse 1 of chapter 2, looking to see what God would say in response to his second complaint, waiting to discover the answer that God would provide. We began by noticing that Habakkuk was overwhelmed by the problem of the declension on the part of the people of God. They were tolerating that which God was opposed to, and Habakkuk had approached God and asked him why it was that he was tolerating this, and wondering how long it would be that such tolerance would last. In response, God had answered him in verse 5 of chapter 1, telling him, that is, telling his servant Habakkuk, that he was about to do something that he wouldn't believe, because he was raising up the Babylonians, or it may read Chaldeans in your version, he was raising up these people to take care of all of the injustice and oppression and disinterest in God that was marked by those who should have known better. That actually wasn't a terrific help to Habakkuk, as it turned out, because he couldn't handle the idea of God somehow or another choosing to use really bad people in order to deal with the problem of quite bad people. And as he works out his complaint through chapter 1 and to the end and to the beginning of chapter 2, he's really asking, is there going to be any end to the oppression now that is coming by way of the Babylonians? What answer is he going to receive to this complaint? And that is where we ended last time at the beginning of chapter 2. As he tries to come up with his own answer to the question, he finds that the issue is oppressive. In this respect, he's not unlike the psalmist who, on another day and in another set of circumstances, was confronted by the same kind of thing, only expressed differently. And for some of your research, you can read Psalm 73, and you will find it an important and a helpful parallel to what we're considering this evening. And there the psalmist says, I had almost lost my place in the living of life. My feet had almost gone out from under me because I envied the arrogant. And when I saw the prosperity of the wicked, and I saw that wicked people could continue being wicked and prosper at the same time, I just couldn't make sense of it. I couldn't understand why it would be that God would tolerate such a thing and why he would not intervene. And I'll leave you to read Psalm 73. It resolves towards the end of the chapter in much the same way as we will discover here. Now, let me say to you again and quite forcibly that although all these events took place long ago and far away from here, they remain instructive for us, helping us to think along these lines. Remember that all of the scriptures, all of the Bible, is profitable for instruction and for correction and for reproof and for training in righteousness. Not all of the scriptures are as immediately and obviously applicable as some parts are, but we may be absolutely certain that there is nothing in the Bible that is extraneous, and that there is nothing that has been left out of the Bible that is necessary. And some of us who are reading through the New Testament in a year were confronted by the challenge of that when we did the genealogy of the life of Jesus just the other morning. And as I sat eating my cereal, I was tempted to skip all the way to the end of it saying, yeah, yeah, yeah, yeah, yeah. But I deliberately read it all the way through, just in order to remind myself of the fact that nothing is in there that is inconsequential or unnecessary. And when you come, for example, to this little prophecy, all these 650 or 700 years before Jesus, it is a helpful reminder to us that Christianity, that our Christian lives, are about something far more significant than just how everything relates to us. One of the great dangers that we face is to view the Christian life in distinctly private terms. To become a Christian is, of course, a personal thing, but it isn't a private thing. And in our experience of God's grace to us in Jesus, we discover that it opens up wide vistas to us in relationship to the world in which we live. So that for us to be genuinely Christian is to have our ears open to the cries of the needy, is to have our eyes open to the needs and challenges of our world. And any temptation that we may have to do in Austria at the time of the Second World War needs to be resisted in every way. What did Austria do in the Second World War? They developed as a nation a policy which they referred to as the policy of splendid isolation. Let the war go on all around us, but we will remain isolated from it. Some Christians that I meet have an approach to life which is exactly that. This is about me and about my awareness of Jesus and what he has done and accomplished and how it has affected me and so on. And it doesn't really have much relationship to the world beyond my little tiny world. But that will not do. That will not do. And tonight, if you're a Christian and you read the newspaper, as you should, then presumably you wonder, don't you, at the struggles in Zimbabwe. You wonder how a nation that is so phenomenally rich in natural resources can be in such an unbelievable shambles. Because you are a Christian, you have thoughts on that. Because you are a Christian, you respond to the circumstances in Burma in a way that you wouldn't were you not a Christian. And when you view the devastating state of affairs in mainland China, you respond as a Christian because your Christian life is far beyond the borders of your home and your heart. So that Christians, of all people, We'll be asking questions regarding justice and poverty and brutality and immorality as it works itself out in the kingdoms and empires of the world. And if we could find the justification for that nowhere else, then we have all the justification we need in a study of the minor prophets, of which Habakkuk is one. A far more detailed analysis of Habakkuk will be repaid if you endeavor to do it. Our approach in these evenings is about 40,000 feet flying by. I make no apology for it. I determined that this should be my approach, and I'm sticking to it. That's why we're going to the end of chapter 2. It won't take us a long time, but we will get there. I have 3 points. Number one, the Lord's answer. The Lord's answer. That is pretty easy to get to because it's actually written in the NIV. So I figure that's as good a start as any. Then the Lord replied, "Write my answer large and clear so that anyone can read it at a glance and run to tell others." Write it down. Now, what is he writing down? He's not writing down what is passing through his mind, because he may have a fertile imagination as well. The role of the prophet is not to say whatever comes to his fancy, but the role of the prophet is to declare the revelation of God. And the prophets were given direct supernatural revelation in order that they might speak forthrightly to their time and to their day, often not even understanding the depth nor the breadth of that which they conveyed. And that which has been given to us in the prophetic word, we now have more certain in the word of God, inscripturated. So that always the people of God are listening to the revelation of God, the declaration, the manifestation of himself in his world, and in his word, and in his Son. And this revelation, which is the answer to Habakkuk's question, God tells him, is marked by 4 things. Let me just point them out to you. Number one, write down the revelation, make it plain so that someone can run and read it. For the revelation, number one, awaits an appointed time. From Habakkuk's position, everything else is just going on as usual. And from his perspective, it just seems as though history is entirely cyclical. It looks as though it's going around and around and around. God says, no, I want you to write this down, write it down clear. What I am doing has an appointed time. I haven't disclosed the time to you, but I know what the time is. Trust me. Number two, it speaks of the end. Incidentally, the appointed time for the end of the Babylonians, we now know, was 539 BC when he raised up the Persians to come in and give the Babylonians their hiding. But you can read that in your history books. It awaits an appointed time. It speaks of the end. You'll see that there in verse 3. It will not prove false. And though it apparently lingers, wait for it. It will certainly come and will not delay. Now, Habakkuk has to take all of that as per God's word to him. And we could apply that, of course, in many ways and benefit from considering its truth in relationship to all that still awaits the unfolding of God's purpose in terms of the end of time and the return of Jesus and so on. Now, in verses 4 and 5, he contrasts the righteous life, which is lived by faith, with the proud boasts and the activities that mark those who are puffed up and live for themselves. And this is a pretty difficult little section here, as it turns out, but the best I can do with it is this, that when he says, "See, he is puffed up," he is puffed up. Either what we have is the epitome of the Babylonian, or if you like, the description of the ruler of the Babylonians as being emblematic of that entire people. He is puffed up. He's on the wrong track. He is betrayed by wine or it may actually be wealth. Both words are similar in Hebrew, and the translators disagree over it. So let's just say both. The puffed up individual is betrayed both by wine and by wealth. He's arrogant, never at rest, greedy, dissatisfied, and he swallows nations whole. He just gobbles them all up as he goes. So from the Lord's answer, we turn to the Lord's judgment. The Lord's judgment. And the Lord's judgment is expressed in a succession of five woes. Woe. You may remember in Matthew chapter 23 that Jesus uses the same mechanism when he gives the Pharisees a jolly good ticking off. Woe to you, he says. You do this and you do that and you shouldn't. He's employing this Old Testament mechanism. And here in these five areas, he pictures people taunting the proud boasts of this apparently unconquerable force. Now, what I've done is I've just tried to give a heading to each of these five, and we daren't work our way through them. We'll be here long into tomorrow morning. And if you don't like my heading, get your own heading. All right? First of all, in verses 6 to 8, injustice, injustice. Woe to him who piles up stolen goods and makes himself wealthy by extortion. You have plundered, verse 8, many nations. In other words, he sounds out a woe to the nation that has conquered lands to which it has no moral right, that has gone and taken for itself something that doesn't belong to it. For whatever reason, usually on the strength of tyranny or the desire simply to have more than we have. Tempted to pile up stolen goods, guilty of dealing unfairly, being involved in extortion. You will find all of these words and notions in this little section, 6 to 8. And what he says is, what you've piled up will come down on your head. You thought it was a great idea to come in here and vanquish these people and plunder these people and take over everything and call it your own. Well, guess what? It'll come down and land on your head.
0: Listening to Truth for Life Weekend with Alistair Begg and a message titled, Let All the Earth Be Silent. We'll hear the conclusion next weekend. Habakkuk's cry, How Long, O Lord, isn't unique to Old Testament days. It's just as familiar to us today. And we hope that this study of prophecy is helping you trust and wait on the Lord. 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It's simply titled A Study in Habakkuk. On our website, you can also check out a book we are currently recommending. It's called Stand in Awe, How Reverence Transforms Our Worship and Our Lives. 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
9: Clarity. On June 12, 1987, standing before the Brandenburg Gate in a divided Berlin, Reagan issued a direct challenge to Soviet leader Mikhail Gorbachev. Mr. Gorbachev, tear down this wall. The Berlin Wall was more than concrete and barbed wire. It represented a system that restricted movement, divided families, and denied millions the freedoms Americans often take for granted. Reagan refused to treat that division as permanent. He understood that free nations must be willing to identify the difference between liberty and oppression, and have the courage to say so. 2 years later, the Berlin Wall fell. Freedom survives when people refuse to accept tyranny as inevitable. So when freedom is challenged today, will we have the courage to defend it with the same clarity?
10: Why not take a trip millions of years back in time? Discover towering dinosaurs, massive marine reptiles, and flying pterosaurs at the Rocky Mountain Dinosaur Resource Center in Woodland Park, just 30 minutes west of Colorado Springs.
11: Overreact.
12: Anthropic CEO Dario Amodei warns that advanced AI may pose serious risks. But David Sachs pushes back, arguing companies shouldn't use fear to demand cartels or government approval before launching products. Sachs says existing antitrust and product liability laws are enough, and that Washington should avoid unnecessary regulation. The bigger danger, he says, may be falling behind China. For President Trump, the message is simple. Keep America innovating and let Congress handle the rest. Richard Boyd reporting.
11: President Trump rushed back to the White House late yesterday, cutting short a trip to Camp David by a day to look at a new proposal to end the Iranian war from the Iranians. This is SRN News.
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14: Your 100.7 The Word AccuWeather forecast. This afternoon, expect partly sunny skies with a chance of a thunderstorm in some areas. Keep an eye out for hail and damaging winds with a high of 78. Tonight, there's a chance of a thunderstorm early, clearing up later to partly cloudy skies with a low of 51. Tomorrow will be partly sunny with a high of 70. Moving into Tuesday, anticipate a mix of clouds and sun with a possibility of afternoon and evening thunderstorms in some spots, reaching a high of 72. I'm AccuWeather meteorologist Joe Lundberg for 100.7 The Word.
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15: Good morning, and welcome to Gift of Grace, the radio ministry of Emmanuel Lutheran Church of Colorado Springs, Colorado. In today's broken world, we all need a chance to be restored, refreshed, and strengthened. In the next few minutes, you will hear the truth of God's Word for your life, no matter where you are or what you're doing, to prepare you for the week ahead. Gift of Grace is brought to you by Emmanuel Lutheran Church in Colorado Springs. Emmanuel proclaims the good news of salvation through faith alone in Jesus Christ. We at Emmanuel Lutheran Church cordially invite you to come and worship with us each Sunday morning at 9 a.m.
16: Christ is risen. He is risen indeed. Alleluia.
17: In the name of the Father, and of the Son, and of the Holy Spirit. Amen. In 1 John chapter 1, verses 8 and 9, we read, that if we say we have no sin, we deceive ourselves, and the truth is not in us. But if we confess our sins, God, who is faithful and just, will forgive our sins and cleanse us from all unrighteousness. Let us then confess our sins to God our Father. Most merciful God, we confess that we are by nature sinful and unclean. We have sinned against you in thought, word, and deed, by what we have done and by what we have left undone. We have not loved you with our whole heart. We have not loved our neighbors as ourselves. We justly deserve your present and eternal punishment. For the sake of your Son, Jesus Christ, have mercy on us. Forgive us, renew us, and lead us, so that we may delight in your will and walk in your ways. To the glory of your holy name. Amen. In the mercy of Almighty God, Jesus Christ was given to die for us. And for his sake, God forgives us all our sins. To those who believe in Jesus Christ, he gives the power to become children of God and bestows on them the Holy Spirit. May the Lord, who has begun this good work in us, bring it to completion in the day of our Lord Jesus Christ. Amen.
18: The Holy Gospel according to St. Matthew, the 20th chapter. Jesus said, "The kingdom of heaven is like a master of a house who went out early in the morning to hire laborers for his vineyard. And after agreeing with the laborers for a denarius a day, he sent them into his vineyard. And going out about the third hour, he saw others standing idle in the marketplace. And to them he said, 'You go into the vineyard too, and whatever is right, I will give you.' So they went. Going out again about the sixth hour and the ninth hour, he did the same. And about the 11th hour, he went out and found others standing. And he said to them, 'Why do you stand here idle all day?' They said to him, 'Because no one has hired us.' He said to them, 'You go into the vineyard too.' And when evening came, the owner of the vineyard said to his foreman, 'Call the laborers and pay them their wages, beginning with the last up to the first.' And when those hired about the 11th hour came, each of them received a denarius. Now when those hired first came, they thought they would receive more. But each of them also received a denarius. And on receiving it, they grumbled at the master of the house, saying, 'These last worked only 1 hour, and you have made them equal to us who have borne the burden of the day and the scorching heat.' But he replied to one of them, 'Friend, I am doing you no wrong. Did you not agree with me for a denarius? Take what belongs to you and go. I choose to give to this last worker as I give to you. Am I not allowed to do what I choose with what belongs to me? Or do you begrudge my generosity?' So the last will be first, and the first last."

Grace and peace to you from God our Father and from our Lord and Savior Jesus Christ. Amen. For the third week in a row, our text involves Jesus providing a lengthy answer to questions that his disciples are bold enough to ask. Who is the greatest in the kingdom of heaven? How often will my brother sin against me and I forgive him? Having left everything and followed you, what then will we have? Every single one of these questions shows what Jesus diagnosed a number of weeks ago. You're not setting your heart on mine on the things of God, but on the things of man. Now, with our text this morning, Jesus has just finished his uncomfortable interaction with the rich young man, where he proclaimed the difficulties that wealth can bring for one who wishes to enter the kingdom of heaven. Now, the disciples had overheard Jesus say things to him like, "If you would be perfect, go sell what you possess and give it to the poor, and you will have treasure in heaven. Come, follow me." Now, after hearing Jesus' words, Peter cannot help but set his mind on the things of man. "See, Jesus, we have left everything and followed you. What then will we have?" Now, Jesus could have launched into a lecture, but instead he patiently offers a parable. "For the kingdom of heaven is like a master of a house who went out early in the morning to hire laborers for his vineyard. See, when these laborers woke up that morning, they likely didn't know how they were going to provide for their families. They had no idea where the money was going to come from to pay for dinner that night. These workers had less job security than servants. But on this day, a generous master went out of his way to find them, to give them work, to give them dignity and a sense of calling. And after agreeing with the laborers for a denarius a day, the master sent them into his vineyard. And going out about the third hour, he saw others standing idle in the marketplace. And to them he said, 'You go into the vineyard too, and whatever is right, I will give you.' So they went, going out again about the sixth hour and the ninth hour, he did the same." All day long, this master is at work seeking out laborers in need of gainful employment, showing no signs of business acumen or a concern for the overhead cost of the workforce that he's hiring. He just goes out and hires more and more and more. And then about the 11th hour, he went out and found others standing, and he said to them, 'Why do you stand here idle all day?' They said to him, 'Because no one has hired us.' And he said to them, 'You go into the vineyard too.'" By this point in the parable, you start to get the idea that this master's biggest concern isn't his vineyard's bottom line. He isn't the kind of master who says, "That's good enough. Tomorrow's another work day. It's 5 o'clock in the evening, right? And he's still out there looking for laborers in need of work, even if it's just for 1 hour. And when evening came, the owner of the vineyard said to his foreman, 'Call the laborers and pay them their wages, beginning with the last up to the first.'" This, of course, is where the suspense of the parable reaches its peak. What will the master pay the last? I mean, they barely logged any time, and not to mention the master never really makes any formal arrangements with them regarding the pay as he had with the earlier hires. But as the master gives the specific instructions for how the workers are to line up to receive their pay, you can tell he is setting the stage for something.

0: And when those hired about the 11th hour came, each of them received a denarius. Now, in what some may call an irresponsible act of generosity, the master offers the last workers a day's worth of wages, an amount that is completely disproportionate to how much they worked. Can you imagine the surprise of those workers? Just an hour earlier, they were thinking about that they had another day that was lost, with no chance of being able to provide for their families, and yet, here and now, they stand there holding in their hands a complete day's salary. It was an amazing gift, incredible grace that could only come from the heart of this master. And of course, the master wanted to make sure that all of the workers hired that day had a chance to see it, to get a glimpse of this incredible grace, that they may get a glimpse of this master's heart and celebrate the incredible grace pouring out of it. But rather than celebrating with their fellow workers and the grace that was shown to them, the workers who were hired first are too busy thinking about something else, calculating what they would be owed given this surprising new pay scale. Now, when the first group looked at the last group, they no longer saw fellow day laborers who began the day with just as much need as they had, equally dependent on the benevolence of a gracious employer. No, when the first group looked at that last group, they saw laborers who were no longer equals. The amount of work they had done clearly puts the first group above the last group. And notice what happens. The most important thing in that moment was no longer the gracious work of the master, but the amount of work accomplished by those hired hands. And the master's incredible act of grace shown to the last causes the first to believe that they are deserving of more, to the point where upon receiving the same grace as the last, the first group has a much different reaction. Upon receiving only one denarius, they grumbled at the master of the house, saying, "These last worked only 1 hour, and you have made them equal to us who have borne the burden of the day and the scorching heat." You have made them equal to us. After everything we endured, after everything we accomplished for you, you would dare make them equal to us. You can just feel the disgust pouring out of them. I mean, who could blame them? And would we not also have the same reaction in that moment? How often have we compared the work that we have done to what others have done, or allowed our sense of accomplishments to keep us from seeing what God is doing? You know, He blesses us with glimpses of His generosity, and it suddenly becomes so clear how His thoughts are not like our thoughts and His ways are not like His ways. And so often when we see them unfolding, our response is disgust. That is that sin in us. And it's so good that His ways are not our ways. The master responds to those first workers. He picks out one of them. He says, "Friend, I am doing you no wrong. Did you not agree with me for a denarius? Take what belongs to you and go. I choose to give to this last worker as I give to you. Am I not allowed to do what I choose with what belongs to me? Or do you begrudge my generosity?" So the last will be first, and the first last. And this whole parable begins because the disciples were asking Jesus about what they would be getting for all that they had sacrificed. All the while, they are completely missing what God is doing for all mankind right before their eyes. Twice now, Jesus has tried to tell his disciples about the work that he was getting ready to do. Everything he would be sacrificing, suffering, dying, rising, the only work that truly matters, work that silences all comparisons and covers every sin, work that only he could do. There at the sixth hour, there was darkness, and at the ninth hour, a question. Jesus crying out with a loud voice, setting everyone's mind on the things of God. My God, why have you forsaken me? So that the last will be first and the first last. So that everyone can see the Master's incredible act of grace. His heart, his mind, his mercy, all of his ways, that those who started the day with nothing would end that Good Friday with everything. Because the Master chooses you. He founds you, washes you, forgives you, feeds you, loves you. You know, when Jesus tells a parable, it usually leaves us with more questions, wanting to know more about what happens after the story stops. Like what happens to this servant who takes his denarius and goes. What story does he tell when he returns home? What does he tell others about this master who found him? Does he eventually see that what he has in his hand is exactly what he needs? And would he be willing to come back the next day knowing now how this master operates? You know, Jesus doesn't give us the answers to those questions in this parable, but we might find them as we see this parable unfolding around us today. As we gather here in the Lord's house, as he sets the stage for us to see his grace that he gives to us again and again, as he lines us up to hear his forgiveness over our sins, as he lines us up here to receive his body and blood for the forgiveness of his sins, that we may hear again and again about this salvation that is given to us, not because we've earned it, but because of what he has done for us. And so that we may hear again the answer to Peter's question, what then will you have? Everything. Eternal life and eternal love from a king who will never stop giving it. Also that you may now take what belongs to you and go. Not begrudging the Master's generosity, but living in it, rejoicing in it, celebrating it, giving it, sharing it, telling his story of his generosity, looking forward to that moment when the first will be last and the last will be first, all because of the one who is both. The one who is the beginning, the one who is the end, the one who was, the one who is, the one who is to come. The mighty one who has done great things for you. His thoughts are not your thoughts. They are higher than your thoughts, but he never stops sharing them. His ways may be different from your ways, but he never stops inviting us to walk in them. To him be the glory in all that we do, in all that we are, forever. Amen.
1: Lord, remember us in your kingdom and teach us to pray. Our Father, who art in heaven, hallowed be thy name. Thy kingdom come, Thy will be done on earth as it is in heaven. Give us this day our daily bread, and forgive us our trespasses, as we forgive those who trespass against us. And lead us not into temptation, but deliver us from evil. For thine is the kingdom, and the power, and the glory, forever and ever. Amen. And now may the Lord bless you and keep you. The Lord make his face to shine on you and be gracious unto you. The Lord look upon you with favor and give you his peace. Amen.
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14: Some people absolutely have the gift of prophecy. 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
15: With SRN News, I'm Michael Harrington in Washington. President Trump returned to the White House early yesterday, leaving Camp David a day earlier and cutting off his trip that would have lasted through today because he wanted to get back and weigh its next steps in the war with Iran ahead of his trip to New York this coming week for the UN General Assembly. Iran on Saturday conveyed conditions to the U.S. for an end to the hostilities through Qatar. Possibly this could happen. The president's response is what everyone's waiting for now. North Korea has launched a pair of short-range ballistic missiles into the ocean, according to South Korea's military. The launch this morning comes 2 days after North Korea threatened to bolster its nuclear capacities in response to what it calls U.S. hostilities. The launch follows a series of weapons tests by North Korea, even though the U.S. is scaling back military exercises. This is SRN News.
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17: Your 100.7, the Word AccuWeather forecast. This afternoon, expect partly sunny skies with a chance of a thunderstorm in some areas. Keep an eye out for hail and damaging winds with a high of 78. Tonight, there's a chance of a thunderstorm early, clearing up later to partly cloudy skies with a low of 51. Tomorrow will be partly sunny with a high of 70. Moving into Tuesday, anticipate a mix of clouds and sun with a possibility of afternoon and evening thunderstorms in some spots, reaching a high of 72. I'm AccuWeather meteorologist Joe Lundberg for 100.7, the Word.
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0: Engage in Truth. Well, everybody, welcome back to Engage in Truth. This is John Bornstein. I'm a senior pastor at Calvary Fellowship Fountain Valley Church right here in Colorado Springs. And I'm thrilled that you're tuning in again today. Dr. Ford is not with me here in the studio, and I always miss him when he's not with me. But I'm going to jump right into it. Last week, we were wrapping up Daniel chapter 11 and then moving now into Daniel chapter 12. That's right. We are finally in the final chapter of Daniel, and I hope you've enjoyed the journey thus far. We are now examining really the sequence of events that unfold in the last days. This is looking into the period known as the tribulation and the great tribulation. It is a sequence that's most likely, as we see biblically very clearly, a 7-year period of time, which means it's a Shemitah cycle. Last week I mentioned to you that even extra biblical texts suggest that Adam and Eve were in the garden for 7 years. So what began as a 7-year sequence of events to start the journey here on earth with mankind and their walk with God. And then as we see, they were expelled from the garden, that it, out of the first temple, there was a fall of mankind. And then where it all started, most likely there at Mount Moriah, which is where I believe Garden of Eden took place and where that special temple unto the Lord was and where the temples have been erected since, that it will all culminate at the same location. That seems very fitting scripturally, that where it all began, it will end. And so we're getting into our study here of Daniel chapter 12. Now, where I left you off last week was a consideration of this, that where the world had seen what God had done in Egypt and saw his radical, amazing deliverance, miraculous deliverance of the nation of Israel out from the clutches of Egypt and brought judgment on Egypt, that what we're supposed to see in that is how God will deal with the entirety of the world. What Egypt experienced regionally, the nations will in the end experience globally. There will be no place to hide for those who dwell on the earth. But my hope in this for you and for those who believe in Jesus Christ, we have what's called the blessed hope of Titus chapter 2, verse 13, the rapture, the harpazo of the church. What I tried to pique your interest with on this last week was according to the book of Enoch, which is again a non-biblical text, is also one of the sources on this subject of the rapture. It's a wonderful depiction of the deliverance of God of his people. In chapter 50, verses 1 to 5, and chapter 70, verse 2, it tells us that the rapture takes place before the tribulation to bring about repentance in many. You see, a harvest will still come in during the tribulation period. In fact, many will give their lives to Christ, and some even lose their heads for their allegiance to Jesus Christ. The rapture is called the mercy in chapter 1, verse 8, and chapter 5, verse 5. And we'll study more about that when we get into our study of 1 Thessalonians. It seems to be a natural way to segue out of the book of Daniel. I'm very excited by that. But we'll cover that when we get into 1 Thessalonians chapter 4 and 1 Corinthians 15. But in the season of the holy days of Israel, and that's where we're at right now in Tishrei, that what we have seen now is the Feast of Trumpets take place, Yom Teruah, which is very symbolic of even the rapture of the church. Then the holiest day of the year, Yom Kippur, the Day of Atonement. And then the Feast of Tabernacles, which represents the 1,000-year reign of Jesus Christ. Just as Jesus fulfilled the first four feasts of the seven, he will, in fact, fulfill the final three, and they're all symbolic of the second coming of Jesus Christ. So let's pick up where we left off last week in Daniel chapter 12. But before I do, I've got to take you to the book of Revelation. That's a natural correlation here. In Revelation chapter 6, we find out that the seals of the scroll in the hands of our Lord are opened. And this is what most scholars agree, that these seals are opened in the first 3.5 years of the tribulation. The first judgment upon the earth is this: the restrainer, according to 2 Thessalonians 2:7, releases the conqueror, a white horse rider, the Antichrist. He's not the white horse rider of Revelation 19, which is Jesus Christ. This is an artificial Christ, if you will. He's an imitation. He's a false ruler. He's not the ruler. It's what Satan does. He imitates, he clones, he distorts. And so he'll empower an antichrist, a final world ruler who comes on the scene acting like he's the Christ. And then we read that there's conflict on the earth by way of a fiery red horse rider. Then a black horse rider goes forth, creating scarcity, mass inflation, equal to 8 to 10 times the increase due to the perilous times. Here's what we read in Revelation 6:6. A quart of wheat for a denarius and 3 quarts of barley for a denarius. Now, the denarius as a Roman coin in ancient times was a normal day's wage. So in the New Testament times, this coin would purchase about 8 quarts of wheat or 8 measures. 1 measure equals about 1 quart or 24 quarts of barley. So wheat was the better grain and barley was normally used only for livestock, except in times of scarcity. So during the tribulation, 1 denarius, a full day's wage, will only buy 1 quart of wheat or 3 quarts of barley with nothing left. Of course, the larger the family is, the worse the situation will be. So what we see is everything increases 8 times in cost. So imagine if gas is $4 or $5 a gallon right now. Let's use the number $4. So $4 per gallon and increase that 8 times. That means that each gallon of gas would be $32 a gallon. In fact, right now in Cuba, it's going for about $40 a gallon. So the kind of scarcity that we're talking about across the earth is because there's global calamities of all sorts that causes massive inflation. This is not something that the United States Treasury or Federal Reserve are going to be able to mitigate. No, this is an act of judgment by God upon the entirety of the world, specifically of the northern nations, as Zechariah describes. Then the 4th seal is opened and a pale horse rider is presented to go forth, creating hunger and devastation that kills 25% of the population of the earth. The 5th describes the martyrs then crying out. And this section of Revelation then ends with a massive earthquake and shakes the foundations of the whole earth. Every mountain and island are moved out of its place, something like a polar axis shift. The stars of heaven then fall to the earth. Some speculate are those like all the satellite systems that fall to the earth, like Starlink, amongst others. The sun goes black and the moon becomes like blood. And you can actually read more about that in Joel chapter 2, Zechariah 6, and even Isaiah 34. Then the trumpet judgments follow. And those are documented in Revelation chapter 8 to 9. And these judgments will most likely take place in the final 3.5 years. And this is the time of the great tribulation that's referenced in Daniel chapter 12, verse 1. And so with the first trumpet blast, 1/3 of all the trees are burned up along with the green grass. Hail and fire mingled with blood are thrown, hurled to the earth, according to Ezekiel 5, verse 2 and Zechariah 13, 8 to 9. Now listen, the world is home to over 3 trillion trees. With almost half of them living in tropical or subtropical forests, there are roughly 400 trees for every human. So that means 1 trillion trees will be destroyed, not including other vegetation and farms. The highest concentration of these trees, by the way, is in the northern hemisphere. Russia and Canada both account for almost 1 trillion trees. Then something like a great or giant burning mountain called a Mega Oros is then thrown into the sea with the second trumpet blast, killing 1/3 of all living things in the sea. Along with this, we read that 1/3 of all the ships are destroyed. And you will start to notice that these judgments are in 1/3 portions. And that's also outlined in Ezekiel 5, verse 2 and Zechariah 13, verses 8 to 9. So according to a report released on January 26th of 2017, okay, so they're talking about 9 years ago, several calculations indicate that the wild marine vertebrates number at least 10 to the 13th power. Okay, so that means that there's about 10 trillion fish or creatures with vertebrates in the sea, not including everything else in the ocean. So that means that we're looking at a global impact of approximately 3.3 trillion fish that are dead. And then we're told 1/3 of all the ships will be destroyed as well. And today there are about 53,000 ships on the ocean, including the international military ships or submarines. And there are over 12.5 million registered recreational boats. So how do we distinguish the difference here? Well, the Greek word naos, which is a ship, and not the Greek word ploion, which means boat, is what's used here. So the word naos is used. So if we do the math based on the ships alone, probably due to the location of the mountain-like object hitting the middle of the ocean rather than closer to shore, then the total loss today would be about 17,490 ships with a minimum of 30 crew members or more. That means 524,700 people losing their lives all at once, more than all the U.S. deaths combined during World War II. This is heavy, I know. This is heavy, and I don't want you to be discouraged. We talked about this last week. This is a judgment upon the earth after the church has been delivered. For the believers, there's the hope of the harpazo, the glorious deliverance of God of his people. You don't want to be here for the final 7 years. Let me listen to what I'm talking to you about. The judgments that come upon the earth are serious. Let me tell you about the third trumpet. The fresh water supply is struck. And what we read in Revelation chapter 8, verses 10 to 11 is that a falling star, an object looking like a burning star, falls from heaven on the fresh water sources. And it too was on fire, according to Revelation 8, verses 7 to 8. The name of the star was Wormwood, which means bitter. And we see that in Deuteronomy chapter 29, verse 18. It was a bitter herb that was a symbol of divine punishment, according to Jeremiah chapter 3, 9 and 23, and even Lamentations 3 and Amos chapter 5. Listen, the Russian word Chernobyl, which was a city that suffered the tragic nuclear reactor devastation in 1986 and took 2,000 lives and 4,000 more from radiation poisoning, means wormwood. So from a Christian point of view, there was no word for radiation 2,000 years ago. So some suspect that this falling star is either another situation like Sodom and Gomorrah, or God is allowing the use of a nuclear device of some sort to detonate, and thus the radiation fallout would pollute the water supplies of the areas directly impacted. So you've got to remember, a possible judgment of God is to turn us over to our own devices, right? That's what he does. When the people clamor against God, he will eventually turn them over to what they clamor for. And he states this in Psalm 81, verse 12, and Romans chapter 1, verse 24. So God doesn't have to rain down fire from heaven when he can simply remove his hand of protection. I mean, after all, God is the one currently restraining the Antichrist from taking over right now, according to 2 Thessalonians chapter 2, verse 6. All God has to do is let loose, and mankind destroys themselves. So this falling object from heaven wipes out one-third of the drinking water. Most of the water people and life on earth need every day comes from surface water sources. The volume of the sphere is about 22,339 cubic miles. That means that this judgment will take out 7,371.87 cubic miles of fresh river water from the earth. And many people will die from the polluted water supply. So this judgment actually recalls the bitter water that God gave the rebellious Israelites to drink in the wilderness, which the tree cast in turned sweet, according to Exodus chapter 15, verses 23 to 25. So we haven't even entered into the fourth trumpet yet. With the fourth trumpet of Revelation chapter 8, verses 12 to 13, a third of the sun, the moon, and the stars are struck with darkness. So the trumpet blast announced judgment on a third of the heavenly bodies. Darkness is a common symbol of judgment in the Old Testament and the day of the Lord. That's the finishing of the work of judgment. It was often alluded to with a time of darkness on the earth. Amos chapter 5, Isaiah 13, Joel 2, Matthew 24, amongst many others. So the darkening of the heavenly bodies predicted in this verse also serves to warn of more judgment to come. I mean, evidently, God will cut off light from the sun, moon, and stars from the earth by one-third. And we even see something like that in Exodus chapter 10, verses 21 to 23. So the text seems to imply that God will reduce the intensity of light from these sources by one-third, Matthew 27, 45. So it could be a partial eclipse or a pollution in the atmosphere from war that diminishes the light. I mean, such a reduction in light and and the temperatures that will be affected would have devastating effects on the Earth. I mean, some interpret the 33% reduction of light as meaning that the day lasts for 8 hours and the nighttime lasts for 16. However, when we look at the wording of this judgment, it applies an overall reduction of light for these heavenly bodies so that even the daylight hours are darkened to some extent. So it would mean that the sun, moon, and stars will not be seen for several hours of the normal cycle of the day and night. It actually even implies that what's meant here is that the intensity of that light during the day and night is actually reduced by a third because of the cosmic and atmospheric disturbances. And we've seen that if you've ever been through a tragic fire, or, you know, those who have even been around volcanoes, what they say is that, you know, the covering of the sky is so thick that you could even stare into the sun and not feel like it's burning your eyes because it's so diminished at that point. So we see this all highlighted in Revelation 8, 7 to 10. And so last week we talked about the demons that are released from the bottomless pit. And that's indeed what happens with the fifth trumpet in Revelation chapter 9, along with the demons released from the Euphrates River with an army of 200 million with the sixth trumpet. So war and devastation consume the earth. The seals will wipe out a fourth of the world's population. So that means up to 2 billion people. So the trumpets will decimate another one third of the world's population, according to Revelation 9:18, another 2 billion people. So we're estimating that there's 8 billion people in the world prior to the seals being opened. And after the seals, there are 6 billion people or so. So a third represents another 2 billion people. That means that in these final 7 years, some 4 billion people will die. I haven't even touched on the bold judgments yet. This is hard. I don't know how you're listening to this broadcast right now. Maybe you're driving down the road. Maybe you're sitting at home. Maybe you're even contemplating turning it off because it's just too hard to hear. But I have to be the truth giver to you to let you know what the book of Revelation describes, because it correlates with Daniel. And we need to know what's in store for the people of the earth who are not saved by the blood of the Lamb. And that's why it's so important that we're faithful out there sharing the gospel of Jesus Christ, that people not go through what will be the hardest season on the face of the earth before the coming of Jesus Christ. The bold judgments are poured out on the earth at the end of the great tribulation that are recorded in Revelation chapter 16. And listen to those. For those who take the mark of the beast, they will be covered with foul, loathsome sores, according to Revelation 16, verse 2. So there's immediate consequences on their bodies for having taken this mark, whether it's a piece of technology that's under the skin on their hand or forehead. Whatever happens as a result of taking this mark, and it may just be a supernatural judgment, not just simply a bodily reaction, they are covered with sores. The second bowl that's poured out, with it, every living creature in the sea dies, according to Revelation 16, 3. The ocean then turns to blood, and then the fresh waters are turned to blood with the third bowl, Revelation 16, 4 to 7. Then men will be scorched by the sun with great heat with the fourth bowl. And then the fifth, men will have no light from the sun, and the kingdom of men will be filled with darkness. Now, there's some similarity to that because the ninth plague of Egypt that's recorded in Exodus chapter 10, verses 21 to 23, which brought about this supernatural darkness to the Egyptians, lasted for 3 days. So Jesus promised that the sun and moon would be smitten in Matthew chapter 24 and Luke chapter 21. So this is just a preview of the hell that is to come in Matthew chapter 8 and 13. Then we see the Euphrates River dries up. That's why a lot of people are watching the Euphrates River right now. And we see that it is indeed drying up. Well, at the sixth bowl judgment, the Euphrates River dries up and the armies of men are gathered for war at Armageddon, Har-Megiddo, the Valley of Megiddo. And then the seventh bowl, the final bowl, there is a great earthquake and every island is wiped out and every mountain collapses. A great hailstorm that is thrown upon the earth that decimates mankind. So this is actually very indicative to the seventh plague on the Egyptians in Exodus chapter 9, verses 13 to 35, in which Moses raised his staff to the sky and God sent hail mixed with lightning and thunder. And this proved to be the worst storm in the history of Egypt, according to Exodus chapter 9, verse 18, and it destroyed all the vegetation. Well, with each hailstone in this final bowl judgment, they weigh about 75 to 100 pounds each. Okay, so you can find all of this chronology of the tribulation events, again, from Revelation chapter 6 all the way to chapter 16. Again, the seals are covered in Revelation chapter 6. The trumpets are covered in Revelation chapter 8. And the bowls are covered in Revelation chapter 16. So you can have the glorious hope of the rapture, or you can deny Jesus and experience hell on earth and the lake of fire after the judgment. What's it going to be? So let's get back to Daniel 12 with a few minutes that I have with you here. So the angel was revealing to Daniel the events that directly affect the nation of Israel in the final 7 years, the final Shemitah cycle. So Daniel 12 begins with the time of the Antichrist rising to his zenith, the time when he fights against the north and the south and the east, the time when he wins great victories, the time when he establishes his power over the earth, the time when he commits his abominable deeds in the temple, the time when he establishes himself as the only God, a lower G, and consumes every other religion in the world, the time in the last 3.5 years of the tribulation, the time that leads to Armageddon. But it is during this time of trouble that the people can have hope. Not hope maybe, but hope assured. When it gets to its worst, it's nearly time for the best. The darkness of this night comes just before the dawn. So how and why at that time can men of Israel have hope? Well, there's several reasons, and I want to share them with you. First, there will be a special defender. There will also be a special deliverance and a special destiny. These are the reasons for hope. Let's look at them here just the time that I've got. The special defender. Well, in Daniel chapter 10, verse 13 and 21, the angel that is battling against the prince of Persia tells Daniel that the archangel Michael has a special responsibility when dispatched to defend the people of Israel. So here in Daniel chapter 12, verse 1, we read that Michael shall stand up. So this is the term used from the Lord to Michael to arise and ready yourself for battle. The Lord says in Zechariah 12, 2 to 3, that he will cause the nations to rise up against Israel, and then he will strike them down, adding this, Zechariah 12, verse 9, it shall be in that day that I will seek to destroy all the nations that come against Jerusalem. So listen, the nation of Israel will not be destroyed. The Lord appoints for the archangel Michael to stand up, for he is the great prince who stands watch over the sons of your people, according to Daniel chapter 12, verse 1. He is the one who stops Satan in Jude 1, 9, and he is the one along with his angels who cast Satan and his demons out of heaven, according to Revelation 12, verses 7 to 9. And then we look here, and I don't think I can get through it. I'm just looking at it. It's special deliverance. Let me just add here, Daniel 12, 1b, and at that time, your people shall be delivered. Listen, Israel will be delivered. After Jeremiah describes the time of Jacob's trouble, he goes on to say, therefore, do not fear, O my servant Jacob, says the Lord, nor be dismayed, O Israel. For behold, I will save you from afar and your seed from the land of their captivity. Jacob shall return and have rest and be quiet, and no one shall make him afraid. For I am with you, says the Lord, to save you, though I make a full end of all nations where I have scattered you, yet I will not make a complete end of you. Jeremiah chapter 30, verses 10 to 11. So the apostle Paul, he reiterated this in Romans 11 when he said, and so all Israel will be saved. As it is written, the deliverer will come out of Zion, and he will turn away ungodliness from Jacob. For this is my covenant with them when I take away their sins. There's coming a time when Israel is going to be delivered. Okay, now, there's so much more we've got to talk about on this. We haven't even gotten through verse 1 yet of Daniel chapter 12. We'll come back to this next week. Please tune in again. You need to hear the rest of the story. It's important that you know what's a future for the earth, but the blessed hope that we have in Jesus Christ our Lord. Again, I want to thank you for listening to Engage in Truth. 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God bless you, my friend. Take care.
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12: With SRN News, I'm Michael Harrington in Washington. The White House says its government-wide fraud crackdown is delivering major results for American taxpayers.
13: The Trump administration's fiscal year 2026 task force docket reports some $245 billion in estimated fraud recovery since January of 2025. Officials say just under $63 billion in fraud was stopped on an annualized basis, with $59 billion recovered through indictments and settlements. The docket lists 25 documented actions, including charges, suspensions, and new policies. Bernie Bennett reporting.
12: President Trump returned to the White House early last night. He was due to spend the rest of today at Camp David, but he wanted to take a look at a new peace proposal from the Iranians. Tehran says it had conveyed conditions for the U.S. through Qatar for ending the war and is awaiting the president's response. This is SRN News.
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15: Your 100.7, the Word AccuWeather forecast. This afternoon, expect partly sunny skies with a chance of a thunderstorm in some areas. Keep an eye out for hail and damaging winds with a high of 78. tonight. There's a chance of a thunderstorm early, clearing up later to partly cloudy skies with a low of 51. Tomorrow will be partly sunny with a high of 70. Moving into Tuesday, anticipate a mix of clouds and sun with a possibility of afternoon and evening thunderstorms in some spots, reaching a high of 72. I'm AccuWeather meteorologist Joe Lundberg for 100.7 The Word.
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16: You're watching it on the news night after night. The rise of Islamization and Islamists taking places of leadership both in the United States and in Europe, Australia and elsewhere. I sought to write a book to explain to you the unholy alliance between the left and the Islamization, how they invited the Islamic invasion. This book is a must if you want to understand what's going on in the world today.
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16: Because of the fascination with the end times, we tend to forget that the spirit of the Antichrist is already here. It's among us. The Antichrist with capital A is yet to be revealed. But the Antichrist with small a is every false teacher and every false teaching that we have today.
1: When anyone brings up the Antichrist, confusion comes right on its heels. And then the guessing starts, muddying the truth by focusing on the who rather than on the heart of the gospel. Up next on Leading the Way, Dr. Youssef takes you right to what God reveals in His Word, cutting out all the confusion that comes through speculation. To allow just as much time as possible, let's listen now to a message Dr. Youssef is calling The Reckoning.
16: Today we come to chapter 12 and 13, and we deal with an individual known as Antichrist. Turn with me, please, chapter 12, book of Revelation, beginning in verse 1. John calls this Antichrist, he called him the beast. But we also meet other symbolic figures, a multi-headed dragon and all of that stuff, and I'm going to demystify it by the power and the grace of God very soon. And here in chapter 12, we meet a woman clothed with the sun and the moon at her feet, and her head is crowned with 12 stars. Now, many of you remember Joseph's dream, the one that got him into trouble with his brothers. And his dream was very simply that his father, Jacob, was the sun, and his mother, Rachel, was the moon, and then the 12 brothers, the tribes of Israel, the stars, and they're all bowing to him because Joseph is a type of Christ. The woman here is no other than Israel, who later became the new Israel of God, according to Galatians 6:16. The church is the new Israel of God. The church is the elect of God from every tribe and every nation and every corner of the globe. Verse 6, John tells us that the church flees to the wilderness, to a place where God prepared, and there God nourished His church for 1,260 days, or 3.5 years. That's why some of my friends who say that the rapture is going to come after 3.5 years of the Antichrist rule. Some said we got before, some said we'll be halfway, others said we're going to go through it. Take your pick. I'm not going to argue with you. It's okay by me. You're not going to lose your salvation either way. In verse 7, Satan goes to war against Michael and the angels of the Lord. Now, I need to stop here and give you a principle about prophetic writing that will help you when you read other prophetic writings like Isaiah and Ezekiel and Daniel and certainly Revelation. In prophetic writing, you find that the past and the present and the future are written side by side. I want to explain that. In this very passage, in the chapter, you get the past, the present, and the future right, all side by side. You see that in Isaiah. When I ask about the current problem and asking about salvation now, this is 700 years before Christ, and what does the word comes from the Lord? A word of prophecy. The virgin shall have a child. He's talking about the future. And so you get the past, the present, and the future all together. And here in Revelation 12, 7, after he talks about Satan being thrown out of heaven, which is the what? Past. He talks about Satan currently being defeated, which is present. And then he speaks about the ultimate defeat of Satan, which is in the future. You see them side by side. The war in heaven has already taken place, and Satan got thrown out of heaven. Verse 9, the great dragon was heralded down. And then he wants to make sure that you know what who the dragon is. It's a symbolic term. He goes on to say, look at the verse 9. It's the same as the ancient what? Serpent. He is the same as Satan. He is the same as the devil. It's a different names for the same person. Now listen to me. If you ever doubted the Genesis account of creation, I hope after what I'm going to tell you, you never got to doubt it again. First, the Lord Jesus Christ, through whom and for whom the whole world was created. And he was there at the creation of the world. He affirmed the Genesis account. Do you think the integrity of Jesus, if it wasn't true, he would have said, oh, no, guys, you don't understand. Adam and Eve were symbolic figures. No, he affirmed them. He said, as it was said in Matthew 19. The second thing is here in the book of Revelation, the scripture makes it clear again. We refer to Satan as the serpent. He's the same one who tempted Adam and Eve in the garden. Verse 10, a voice in heaven says, now have come the salvation and the power and the kingdom of our God and the authority of his Christ, for the accuser has been heralded down. Praise God. Here's that present again. What do you mean? By the accuser, well, because of Jesus' victory now on the cross, we can have victory over Satan. Amen? Amen? Even when we fall and stumble, when we repent and turn to the Lord, he forgives us and gives us victory. How does this accuser works? When I fall and stumble, and I do, don't get uppity, you do too. Yeah. What happens? Satan, in the courts of heaven, says, see, what a hypocrite he is. He says one thing, he does another. See, at that moment, my defense attorney leaps to his feet, and he's the best in the business.

distinction. You say, well, how I do this? Listen carefully. I'll help you. The Holy Spirit urges you to repent and turn to God. Satan beats you down, and he tries to keep you away from God. Well, you've sinned. You might as well stay in sin. When you hear the voice of Satan, change your channel. Begin to praise God for his salvation. Begin to praise God for his redemption. Begin to praise God for his grace. Go to God in prayer. Claim the blood of the Lamb. Ask the Holy Spirit to cleanse you. Ask the Holy Spirit to send Satan scurrying, and he will. Now we come to the chapter that many of you have been waiting for. Chapter 13. And it is the chapter that reveals to us Satan's most evil creation. Not one of, no, the most evil creation of Satan is the beast, aka the Antichrist. The beast rises from the sea, which means he comes from humanity. He's a human being. Don't miss the family resemblance between Satan and the Antichrist. While the Antichrist is a human being, yet he's completely possessed by Satan. He will be filled with Satan's ability, persuasive ability, deceptive abilities. In verses 3 and 14 of chapter 13, the Antichrist will be wounded, perhaps by some sort of an assassination attempt, but he's going to be healed quickly by satanic magic. And because of this apparent miracle, the whole world is going to bow to the Antichrist. Who is like the beast? Who can make war against him? We are helpless. I want to say, speak for yourself. I want you to hear this very clearly. Because of our fascination by the end times, and some people are obsessed by it, almost paralyzed, and they don't serve all they do all day long. That's not healthy. Others don't really give it much thought. That's not healthy either. We got to have a balanced approach. But because of the fascination with the end times, we tend to forget that the spirit of the Antichrist is already here. It's among us. The Antichrist with capital A is yet to be revealed. But the Antichrist with small a is every false teacher and every false teaching that we have today. 1 John 2:18, the apostle said, you have heard that the Antichrist is coming. Even now, many Antichrists have come. Who are these Antichrists? Thank God I don't have to answer that question. The scripture gives us the answer. We don't have to speculate. These are the people who deny the divinity of Jesus Christ, who deny the Father and the Son. Beloved, listen to me. Anyone who teaches that Jesus is one of many ways to God is an antichrist with a small a. Anyone who denies Jesus' claim to be the only way to the Father and to heaven and to salvation is an antichrist with a small a. Anyone who says that other religions are equally divine, just like the Christian faith, is an antichrist with a small a. And you know, and I know, this view of many paths to God has infected many an evangelical church today. Here's my personal conviction. Always make a distinction between an opinion or a thought and the Word of God. I never want to mislead you. This is a personal opinion that I personally believe that this Antichrist teaching with a small a that has infected many an evangelical church, many a mega church, is Satan's way of softening the ground, getting the ground ready for the Antichrist with a capital A. The Antichrist with capital A eventually will become a powerful world leader with some religious overtones. Only in 1 John 2:18 that he is revealed as the Antichrist. I don't know if you notice that. But in 2 Thessalonians 2:3, Paul calls him the man of lawlessness and the son of destruction. In the book of Daniel, and in the words of the Lord Jesus, in Matthew 24, they talk about him a world leader who causes an abomination. The Antichrist will pretend to be a man of peace for a short period of time. Then he's going to renege and show his true color, and he's going to be so horrendous. Just as Jesus the Christ is full expression of God the Father, the Antichrist

0: Antichrist will be the full expression of Satan. Remember in John 14, 9, Jesus said, "He who has seen me has seen the Father." Anyone who's going to see the Antichrist would have seen Satan. In the same way, there is a contrast between our Lord Jesus Christ and the Antichrist. And that's why the term Antichrist came into being. Jesus is the only one of God, the Holy One of God. The Antichrist is a lawless one of Satan. Jesus is a man of sorrow. The Antichrist is a man of sin. Jesus came from heaven. The Antichrist comes from the abyss. Jesus came in the name of the Father. The Antichrist will come in his own name. Jesus came as a servant. The Antichrist will claim to be God. The world rejected Jesus, but the world will bow down and worship the Antichrist. Jesus is the Son of God. The Antichrist is the son of perdition. But here's something else you must know. All of these imageries about the claws of a bear and teeth of a lion and so forth. Remember, as I told you in the last message, these are imageries the Bible gives us in order to communicate something deeper. What is it? It's trying to tell us about the brutality and the savagery of that Antichrist. It's going to be incredible, beyond imagination. The dragon, Satan, will give the beast, the Antichrist, he's going to give him his throne, he's going to give him his power, he's going to give him his authority. The beast will perform counterfeit miracles. Verse 6, he will openly blaspheme God. The Antichrist will make war against the Christians on that day. Probably, Christians will be backlisted. They will be unable to make a living. And we're beginning to see that now. Because everyone on the earth whose name is not written in the book of life will worship the beast. So the question I have, is your name written in the book of life? And then John writes Revelation 13, 9 and 10. Now please, if you have your Bible with you, underline those verses. They are really important verses. Let me read them to you first. He who has ear, let him hear. If anyone is to go into captivity he will go. If anyone is to be killed with the sword he will be killed. Now, many people really kind of find these words to be baffling. But I want to tell you, those words are some of the most precious jewels that are tucked into the Word of God. The Lord is saying to all those who are saved by the blood of Jesus Christ, whose name written in the book of life, they will be fearless in the face of persecution. That's what he's saying. Faithful believers will say, I'm not afraid of captivities. I'm not afraid of the sword. The Antichrist may kill my body, but he can never separate me from the love of God. But before Jesus returns, the Antichrist will rise, and he will preach as if he is Christ. He'll preach a message of peaceful coexistence, a message of let's just be one big happy human family. Let's all just get under one tent. Have you ever seen the bumper sticker that says coexist? Here. As believers in Jesus Christ, we don't only respect people of other faith. No, no, no. We don't just tolerate them. No, no. We love them. You with me? We love them. That's our command of our Lord. We have no choice but to love them. But loving them compels me to lovingly but firmly say that there is no name under heaven given to men by which they must be saved. That is true love. That's true love. Is the Christian faith the only faith that teaches about the last days, the end times? No. Talk to some of the Orthodox Jews, they're waiting for their Messiah to come. Islam teaches that a powerful leader will rise in the last days. And the similarities between the biblical Antichrist and the Muslim Mahdi, or Messiah, or the guided one, is astounding. I told you, the devil knows the Bible. He knows the Bible. See, their Messiah or Imam Mahdi will be seen as savior who will lead the revolution to establish a global empire. The Mahdi will rule the earth as the final caliphate or successor to their prophet. Muslims believe that the Mahdi will appear at the same time of Jesus' return. And they believe that Jesus will return, but not as the Son of God. The Muslims see him as merely a prophet named Isa. Nonetheless, they believe Jesus will return, and they even call him Messiah. But listen carefully. They place the Mahdi, their Mahdi, over Jesus. They believe that Jesus will descend into Syria, east of Damascus, and he will assist the Mahdi in the ruling of the earth. After that comes the judgment. Listen carefully. When you read the writings, you'll discover that the Mahdi has all of the power and the authority of the Antichrist. Here is the interesting part regarding the relationship between the biblical Antichrist and the Islamic Mahdi. Both the Mahdi and the Antichrist will possess political and religious powers. Both will be worshipped as the head of one world religion. Like the Antichrist, the Mahdi will establish his capital in Jerusalem. From there, he will rule the world. The Bible said that the Antichrist will target Jews and Christians for destruction. The Islamic Mahdi will wage war against Jews and Christians. Those who will oppose the Antichrist will be executed. Those who will oppose the Mahdi will be executed. One of their ayatollah recently, Ayatollah Amini, said, "The Mahdi will first offer the Jews and the Christian opportunity to convert. Those who convert will be spared, but if they do not, they will be killed." Listen to what Jesus said in Matthew 24:21. "There will be great distress unequaled from the beginning of the world until now and never be equaled again." Daniel chapter 9 verse 27 said that the Antichrist will establish a covenant of 7-year peace with Israel. But halfway he will renege. 3.5 years later he will turn against them. And he will defile Jerusalem with an abomination, causes a desolation. The hadith of Islam says that the Mahdi will make 7-year covenant with Israel. In the final 7 verses, Revelation 13, John reveals a second beast. This one is more dangerous. The first beast is the Antichrist, and he rose from humanity. The second beast will rise from the earth, but this second beast will make sure that people of the earth worship the first beast. The second beast will perform miracles and bringing even down fire from heaven. And the reason the second beast, which often referred to as the false prophet, he looks like a lamb because he will speak like a Christian. He will claim to be a Christian, but he will assist in the worship of the Antichrist. Islam said that Isa will assist the Mahdi. The Bible said that the false prophet will assist the Antichrist to establish a global domination. Beloved, that's not a coincidence. The devil knows the scripture better than many Christians. Satan knows the Bible. The false prophet will ensure the worship of the Antichrist. Everyone will be required to receive the mark of the beast. Those who refuse that mark will not be able to buy or sell. Last verse. Chapter 13. This verse has baffled people for years. I want to demystify it for you. Verse 18. "This calls for wisdom. If anyone has insight, let him calculate the number of the beast. For it is man's number. His number is 666. People have always been baffled by that number. It's not a secret code. It really isn't. I have been telling you throughout the series of messages that number 7 is the number of completion, is the number of perfection. And if a 7 is the number of completion and perfection, what looks like 7 but is not is number 6. If 7 represents Christ, 6 represents Satan. If 7 represents perfection, 6 represents wickedness and evil pretending to be perfection. If the Holy Trinity of God, Father, Son, and Holy Spirit would be referred to as 777, the unholy trinity of Satan, the Antichrist, and the false prophet would be 666. Let me leave you with these words. Every believer in Jesus Christ, you have nothing to fear. You have nothing to fear of Satan. You have nothing to fear of the Antichrist. You have nothing to fear of the false prophet. Your name is written in the book of life, not in pencil and eraser, but with the blood of the Lamb of God, Jesus Christ himself.
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7: Clarity. On June 12, 1987, standing before the Brandenburg Gate in a divided Berlin, Reagan issued a direct challenge to Soviet leader Mikhail Gorbachev. Mr. Gorbachev, tear down this wall. The Berlin Wall was more than concrete and barbed wire. It represented a system that restricted movement, divided families, and denied millions the freedoms Americans often take for granted. Reagan refused to treat that division as permanent. He understood that free nations must be willing to identify the difference between liberty and oppression, and have the courage to say so. 2 years later, the Berlin Wall fell. Freedom survives when people refuse to accept tyranny as inevitable. So when freedom is challenged today, will we have the courage to defend it with the same clarity?
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2: With SRN News, I'm Michael Harrington in Washington. Perhaps a new chance for peace in Iran. President Trump returned early to the White House yesterday, leaving Camp David initially earlier than expected. Marine One arrived at the Ellipse in Washington, D.C. about 8 p.m. Saturday evening. The reason? A new peace proposal from Iran. The Iranian officials say they had conveyed conditions to the U.S. through Qatar for ending the war and want to hear what the president thinks about it. No official word yet. Russian officials say Ukrainian forces launched over 1,000 drones at Russia yesterday, including hundreds targeting Moscow. Moscow's mayor describes the late-night, early-morning attack as the largest drone strike on his city ever. The attack killed two people and wounded 20 while also damaging a Moscow oil refinery and one residential building. This is SRN News.
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12: Your 100.7, the Word AccuWeather forecast. This afternoon, expect partly sunny skies with a chance of a thunderstorm in some areas. Keep an eye out for hail and damaging winds with a high of 78. Tonight, there's a chance of a thunderstorm early, clearing up later to partly cloudy skies with a low of 51. Tomorrow will be partly sunny with a high of 70. Moving into Tuesday, anticipate a mix of clouds and sun with a possibility of afternoon and evening thunderstorms in some spots, reaching a high of 72. I'm AccuWeather meteorologist Joe Lundberg for 100.7, the Word.
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14: I'm your host, Andrew Fisher, and we have a powerful message from Pastor Todd for you today about why some people receive Christ while others stumble over him. As Paul closes Romans chapter 9, the contrast is clear. Those not pursuing God found righteousness by faith, while those trying to earn it missed it. The same Christ who is a foundation for some becomes a stumbling stone for the proud, self-reliant, and the unbelieving. Why is grace so difficult to accept? What makes Jesus offensive to prideful people, but life-giving to those filled with faith? And when we stand before God, what will truly matter? In today's message, Pastor Todd explains why salvation cannot be earned, why faith is the only way to receive righteousness, and why those who trust in Christ will never be put to shame. We are listening to Radiant Church's senior pastor, Todd Hudnall, in part 25 of this powerful series on the book of Romans titled Unashamed. Today, we are studying Romans chapter 9, verses 30 through 33. Here's Pastor Todd.
15: End of the law. And I think a lot of Jewish people's jaw just dropped. Christ is the end of the law for righteousness to everyone who believes. And there's a massive difference between the gift of righteousness and self-righteousness. And you either accept the righteousness of God or you establish your own righteousness. And for the Jews, they look to the law of God as their standard. Yet God didn't design the law to be a means of salvation. The law demonstrates the character of God. It's a beautiful standard. The law shows us we're sinners. The law can diagnose our condition, but only Christ can cure our condition. And trying to keep the law by your own effort and your own performance only produces condemnation, and it brings about an awareness of sin and the fact that you are a sinner. Keeping the law is not the basis of a relationship with God, and the Jews misunderstood that. And when a person places their faith in Christ and is united with Christ, they're no longer bound to the law, and the law simply is irrelevant to a spirit-filled believer. Now, let me explain that, because people misunderstand this. Here's the best illustration I've ever been able to come up with. For a spirit-filled believer to walk with God, you don't need the law. Now, that doesn't mean the law is irrelevant. It still plays a role in the life of the believer. For the unbeliever, it's a standard that says, I don't live up to it. But for the believer, what is it? I think it's a safety net. Have you ever watched a tightrope walker? I've used this example before, and some of you have heard it, but I think it's so helpful. If you have a tightrope walker, they're, 23, 25 feet in the air, and they're walking on this little rope. It's incredible. Usually below them, you're going to find a net. Now, let me ask this. Does the net help them to walk on the tightrope? Of course not. But if they ever stumble and fall off the tightrope, they're going to be really glad that the net's there. It's a safety valve. The law is a safety valve. Listen, for a spirit-filled believer, we don't need the law. We love Jesus. We follow Jesus. We love the Lord with all of our heart, mind, soul, and strength, and we love others as ourselves. But what if we get out of that? What if we get our eyes off Jesus and we start to fall into sin? Well, then we have a law that says, thou shalt not. It's our safety net. But for the spirit-filled believer, Jesus Christ is the end of the law. And what is that word end? Well, it's very significant. It's the Greek word telos. And it means the goal of the law or the end of the law. You could put it this way. Christ is the culmination, the fulfillment, and the termination of the law. Christ is what the law was always trying to get at. Christ is the perfect completion of the law. He lived the law perfectly, and then he died under the penalty of the law as if he were every sinner. Christ is both the finish line, and he crosses the finish line. And when Jesus said, it is finished, I want you to get it. It is finished. When Jesus said it was finished, it really was. He fulfilled it. In Galatians chapter 4, verses 4 to 5, it says, Jesus was born under the law to redeem all who are under the law. And as beautiful and necessary as the law is, it's not the basis for us having a relationship with God. Christianity isn't rules and regulations. It's not do's and don'ts. And if someone has told you that, you've totally missed what Christianity's about. It's about a relationship with the God of heaven. It's a relationship with God through Jesus Christ. Christ is who the law was always pointing to. They couldn't keep the law. They needed a Savior. And instead, they tried to be right with God by keeping the law better than others. You know, when I was in college, I remember this one class I was in. And I had a test coming up. And I crammed for this test. And it was really a hard class. And the test was incredibly difficult. But I had worked so hard, I expected a good grade. My grade came back, and I got a 79%. And I was so disappointed until I actually saw the score that the teacher gave me. My professor gave me an A minus. Why? Because he was grading on a curve. And see, that's how a lot of people think of it. They say, you know, I'm not so good, but I'm a whole lot better than that guy. I'm way better than Adolf Hitler. You know how that works. So God's going to accept me. It's going to be okay. But I want you to hear this. Please hear this. Please hear this. God does not grade on a curve. He grades on a cross. He grades on a cross. Salvation isn't achieved by zeal. It's not earned by law or reserved for the worthy. Instead, it's received by faith. Faith in Jesus Christ. Now, let's look at a rather long part of this passage. Look at verses 5 through 8. Let me read this to you. Let's read it together. For Moses writes about the righteousness which is of the law. The man who does those things shall live by them. But the righteousness of faith speaks in this way. Don't say in your heart, who will ascend into heaven? That's to bring Christ down from above. Or who will descend into the abyss? That is to bring Christ up from the dead. But what does it say? The word is near you, in your mouth and in your heart. That's the word of faith which we preach. This is a quote from Leviticus chapter 18, verse 5. And it's also from Moses' farewell address in Deuteronomy chapter 30, verses 12 to 14. And in Leviticus 18, 5, it says, the man who does these things will live by them. It's interesting. The Pharisees in that day wore phylacteries. You know, there's the little boxes that they would wear on their forehead and on their hands. And those little boxes, and the idea was I have God's word in my head and I've got it on my hands. That's the idea. And this is one of the scriptures that they would put in their phylactery. Paul also quotes from Deuteronomy 30, verses 11 to 14, referring to the law, but he's creatively applying what they said about the law and what Moses said about the law to Jesus Christ, because Jesus was the fulfillment of the law. Moses was telling the people of Israel that the law was not too difficult for them, that they didn't have to climb up to heaven to get it. They didn't have to cross a sea to find it, that it could be found in their heart and it could be confessed with their mouth. Paul is saying that this passage about the Torah is actually a proclamation of the gospel. The righteousness comes from faith, and it's supernatural, but it's not complicated. Unlike the law, which creates constant uncertainty of whether you've done enough or not, the message of the gospel is both accessible and it's available because Christ has completed it. He's done it. He's fulfilled the law. And in Christ, the message is as close as possible. It's present in our mouth and it's present in our heart. So you don't have to bring Christ down because Christ has already come down in the incarnation. And you don't have to raise Christ up because he's already been resurrected from the dead. Now, just imagine that you're drowning and you're 10 feet from the shore and somebody throws out to you a life preserver. You don't have to swim all the way across the ocean to be safe. All you have to do is grab the life preserver. And that's what Paul is saying. You don't have to swim the ocean to be right with God. Just grab the life preserver that God has provided through the cross of Jesus Christ. Understand, righteousness based on law is impossible to attain, while righteousness based on faith is available and accessible. And let me say, here in America, here in Colorado Springs, God's word, salvation, the gospel, is freely available. It's amazing. I just think about the impact Radiant Church is making. You know, we have two campuses here in our city. We have four churches we've started in this area over the years. That's six campuses in this city that are all preaching the gospel. We are on the radio every day of the week. We are on the internet if you want to look up our sermons. We have podcasts. I mean, just Radiant Church has the gospel going out everywhere. Now multiply that times 10,000 or more here in America. The gospel is incredibly accessible. Yet people aren't believing the gospel. Why is that?
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15: How is it that so many people aren't getting it? How do people move from misguided zeal to saving faith? And Paul's going to explain it plainly. Look at this. Here's my third observation. Salvation comes through faith, surrender, and confession. And that's the only way it comes. Through faith, through surrender, and through confession. Look at verse 9. And if you confess with your mouth the Lord Jesus and believe in your heart that God raised him from the dead, you will be saved. You know, that's the prayer we pray pretty much every weekend here at Radiant Church for people to receive Jesus Christ, because this is the prayer that God has given us. So we acknowledge that Jesus is Lord. That is one of the earliest confessions you're going to find in all of Christian history. For the Jew, when they said it, they were confessing that Jesus was the Lord God of Israel. For the Gentile, they were rejecting emperor worship. To say Jesus is Lord wasn't a slogan. It was surrender and it was sacrifice. In 50s AD, Roman citizens were increasingly required to say Caesar is Lord. And if you said Caesar is Lord at the festival, then you would get a certificate. So saying Jesus is Lord was politically subversive. When a Roman citizen said Caesar is Lord, they received a mark which allowed them to buy and sell. When a Christian said Jesus is Lord, they could lose everything. They could even lose their own life. So the early church saw someone not only believing in their heart that Christ was Lord, but professing Christ as Lord as a clear sign that they were a follower of Jesus Christ and the Holy Spirit had done a work in their heart. And when you say Jesus rose from the dead, you're declaring a historic fact. What are you declaring? When you say Jesus is Lord, you're saying God became a man. He suffered and died, but then he rose from the dead, and he's Lord of all. That's what you're saying. And this belief is your heart's justification. And then the confession of your mouth is your outward commitment to it. You're confessing, Jesus, be Lord over my life. Now, what does the word confess mean? It's a Greek word. And it's the Greek word homologeo. And what it means is to say the same thing as. So when you are confessing Jesus as Lord, what are you saying? You're saying, I need a Lord. You're saying what the Bible says about you and your sin. And you're also saying what the Bible says about Jesus, that he is Lord, that he is the Savior, that he is the King. But it's not enough just to believe it as a fact. In fact, in James 2:19, James says that the devils believe it and they tremble. So it's not enough simply to believe it. You have to not just believe it like facts, but you have to believe it like you're depending on it. That's the idea of believing. You're depending on that truth. You're saying, I'm not basing my salvation on what I do anymore. I'm trusting in what Jesus has done. My life isn't based on what I think. It's based on what God thinks. That's what you're confessing. That's what you're declaring. You know, it's a little like a chair. When you walked into this auditorium today, none of you thought, oh boy, I'm not sure I can sit on that chair. It might just collapse under me. You just trusted it and you sat down. But you know what? It might. I remember when I was in college, some girl invited me to a sorority party. So I went to it, and I wanted to make a really good impression because I didn't know these people. I came into the party, I walked in, and I sat down on a chair, and it completely collapsed under me. And I ruined my first impression. But I thought I could trust the chair, but I couldn't. But let me tell you, you can always trust God. You can always trust Jesus. He's 100% dependable. Look at verse 10. For with the heart one believes unto righteousness, and with the mouth confession is made unto salvation. We saw in Romans chapter 8 that we've been adopted into the family of God. Y'all remember that? We've been adopted. We're adopted sons and daughters of God. Well, the Roman adoption, when they adopted a child, there was a private decision, but then they had to make a public declaration. That's the same thing we're doing. We're making a private decision that we are believing and trusting in Christ. He's our Savior. We're surrendering to him, but then we're declaring it with our mouth. But here's something you've got to understand. This is not how you get a get out of hell free card. That's not what this is. You know, some people look at it that way. They look at it like a formula. It's almost like an incantation. It's like a transaction. I'm going to put my faith in God by declaring this statement, then I'm home free. Then I'm going to be eternally secure. Listen, you're not eternally secure until you're secure in eternity. Understand that. That's important to understand. Our security is not in what we've done or some confession we've made. It's based in Jesus Christ and Jesus Christ alone. My security's in Christ. Do you get that? A guy named Greg Boyd told a really interesting story that I think is very instructional and also cautionary. He told about, as a pastor, going to a conference, and he was driving there, and he came to a truck stop. So he got out, and he sat next to a man that was very chatty and started talking to him about his life. And he started telling him all about himself, like he was trying to impress Greg or maybe make Greg feel jealous. And he said, you know, I'm living in Virginia right now, and I'm living with two women. And they're not jealous of each other or jealous of me. They're okay with us all living together. He said, and then every truck stop I go to, I have another woman in every town I go to. And there's this one woman who provides me with free cocaine. Well, you know, he's taken all this in. And then the man turns to him and says, and what do you do for a living? I have had that happen so many times. And it's really fun every time. And he said, I'm a pastor. And now you would think the guy would cringe. I've had that happen many times. I remember playing golf with this guy, and he was just cussing up a blue streak. And finally he said, what do you do? I said, I'm a pastor. And he said, I'm so sorry. Will you please forgive me? You know, I expected something like that. That's not what this guy did. He put his arm around him, and he said, well, I'm a brother in Christ. And he said, but I'm what you call a carnal Christian. He said, you see, I received Jesus as my Savior, and someday I'm going to make him Lord. But right now, he's my Savior. I've been washed by the blood of Jesus, so Jesus doesn't look at me according to my sin. He looks at me according to the righteousness of Christ. There was a disconnect there. I love what Greg said to the guy. He said, wow, that's quite a coping device you have there. But folks, there's something not right there. You know, the Bible talks about by your fruit, you're going to know them. There's something to that. There's something to a dog returning to his vomit. We don't return to our vomit. When you received Jesus Christ as your Lord and Savior, a miracle happened on the inside. You were changed. Grace transforms. And if it hasn't begun transforming you, I have to question whether you've ever received it. When you came to Christ, you stepped out of darkness into light. Your life became changed. It didn't mean you became sinless, but you do sin less. And when you do sin, you feel the guilt, you feel the conviction, you feel the desire to get right with God. But I'm very concerned about American Christianity because I think too many in American Christianity think that this confession of Christ is simply a legal agreement. But salvation is far more than that. It's a covenant relationship. It's not transactional, it's relational. We are entering into a relationship with God where we walk with Him and talk with Him and fellowship with Him and live with Him and live for Him. I mean, you understand that. And it starts in the heart, but then it affects our entire life. It affects our thoughts, our words, our actions. It's not just fire insurance. It's a new heart that actually wants to please God. We're free from the penalty of sin, but we're also free from the power of sin. Sin doesn't have to dominate you anymore. And someday when Christ returns, we're going to be free from the very presence of sin. Salvation isn't about repeating a prayer. It's about receiving a person. Does everybody understand that? Did you understand that today? Because if you didn't, you've misunderstood. You have misdirected zeal. You don't get it. It's not about simply praying a prayer. It's about surrendering to a person. Do I have any ameners in this house? Do I have anybody in this house who is getting this today? It's really, really, really important. Look at verse 11. For the scripture says, whoever believes on him will not be put to shame. Paul here is quoting Isaiah 28:16. Now understand, when he says he's not going to be put to shame, it's not suggestion that Christians will never face disappointment or difficulty. What he's emphasizing is that God will remain faithful to us even in disappointment and difficulty. The verse also teaches that salvation comes through trust or belief in Jesus Christ, and this path of salvation, listen to this, is open to everyone, to Jew, to Greek, to Gentile, to the Israelite. It's open to everybody. And those who call on him will be saved, and God will never fail to provide righteousness and right standing with God to those who believe. Look at verse 12. For there is no distinction between Jew and Greek, for the same Lord over all is rich unto all who call upon him. Notice he says it's over all. It's for all who call. And all means all, and all is all that all means. It means it's for everybody. And while acknowledging there are distinctions between Jews and Gentiles, he is saying, listen to this, salvation is radically inclusive. It's a universal offer to whoever believes. It doesn't matter what your background is, whether you come from wealth, it doesn't matter what your religion is, your lack of religion, it doesn't matter whether you're moral or immoral, the offer of salvation is absolutely universal. Look at verse 13. For whoever calls on the name of the Lord shall be saved. Paul is quoting Joel 2:32. And he's saying, everyone is also responsible for their salvation. So these verses emphasize that both Jew and Gentile can be saved by calling on the name of the Lord Jesus Christ. Now understand, in Semitic thought, when you're calling on someone's name, you're calling on that person. We're not just reciting a formula. We are calling on somebody. I think about my daughter, Faith. When she was lost, what did she do? She called. She called not just this name I just kind of throw out there, Mama. She was calling out to a person. Folks, we're not just reciting some chant. We are calling out to a person. We're entering into a relationship with a person. And through that person, we have been saved, we're being saved, and we will be saved. It's an ongoing relationship with a person. Now, I want to let you know, if you don't know Christ today, you can call out to Him. And so let's pray together. Father, I pray for every person in this auditorium. I pray for any today who have really misunderstood what Christianity's about. Maybe they thought they had to earn it. They had to work for it. They had to deserve it. They had to strive for it. But today they've given up on it. They said it's not meeting some arbitrary standard. It's not meeting some cultural norm. It's not fulfilling some law of Judaism or some pillars of Islam or some eightfold path of Buddhism. It is saying, I want a relationship with you, God. I want to surrender to you. I want to know you. I want a relationship with you. I want to live for you. I want to surrender my entire being to you. May we see that today. And may we see that because of that, we can enter into a relationship with the God of heaven. Our sins can be completely forgiven. And we can be made sons and daughters of God. And Father, I ask that today in all of our lives. In Jesus' name, amen.
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2: With SRN News, I'm Michael Harrington in Washington. The White House says its government-wide fraud crackdown is delivering major results for American taxpayers.
20: The Trump administration's fiscal year 2026 task force docket reports some $245 billion in estimated fraud recovery since January of 2025. Officials say just under $63 billion in fraud was stopped on an annualized basis, with $59 billion recovered through indictments and settlements. The docket lists 25 documented actions, including charges, suspensions, and new policies. Bernie Bennett reporting.
2: President Trump returned to the White House early last night. He was due to spend the rest of today at Camp David, but he wanted to take a look at a new peace proposal from the Iranians. Tehran says it had conveyed conditions for the U.S. through Qatar for ending the war and is awaiting the president's response. This is SRN News.
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12: Your 100.7 The Word AccuWeather forecast. This afternoon, expect partly sunny skies with a chance of a thunderstorm in some areas. Keep an eye out for hail and damaging winds with a high of 78. Tonight, there's a chance of a thunderstorm early, clearing up later to partly cloudy skies with a low of 51. Tomorrow will be partly sunny with a high of 70. Moving into Tuesday, anticipate a mix of clouds and sun with a possibility of afternoon and evening thunderstorms in some spots, reaching a high of 72. I'm AccuWeather meteorologist Joe Lundberg for 100.7 The Word.
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23: So I want to look at some of these things. We'll talk for just a minute or two about some of these things that the Apostle Paul lists in this passage of Scripture. He says in verse 29, they were filled with all manner of unrighteousness, evil, covetous, malice. When he uses that word unrighteousness, it acts a little bit like a section heading, a little bit like this is the table of contents. All of these things are unrighteousness. They are against the things of God. And so then he lists a bunch of these details. And a lot of this language is very provocative. It's good for us to think about it for a moment or two. One of the words that he uses is that we are filled with the unrighteousness, the evil of malice. Now, malice is the desire to do somebody else harm. Depending on how much news you watch, you are frustrated by how much malice there is inside of our culture. The desire to do other people harm because they see things differently, believe differently, whatever the case is. This is an intention of the heart that turns into the works of the hand that is nothing more than the brokenness of our sin, that we are full of the intention to do somebody else harm. He says a couple of words later, maliciousness. That means their hearts are full of malice. This is what drives them, is the desire to do somebody else harm. He lists a couple of terms that I think are very important for us to keep our eyes on. We are full of envy or covetousness. These are the things that happen inside of our hearts that make us angry that somebody else has something that we want. This is one of the most vapid sins. It gets you nothing. You don't accomplish anything. You don't get anything if you are envious or if you are covetous. All you get is more angry and more frustrated all the time. I've heard these kinds of vices described as drinking a bottle of poison and waiting for the other person to die. But our hearts are full of hatred of what other people have and think and do. I should have that. They shouldn't have this. Friends, there are large portions of our culture whose engine runs on the gasoline of envy. We have to stoke it and stoke it and stoke it to get them to do what we want them to do, to make them angry that somebody else has something that they don't. There's a lot of envy and covetousness at work inside of our culture. Then I love the fact that this is listed in the same list as murder. Gossips. Right? That we do other people harm through the way that we talk about them behind their backs. Right? The revealing of things we shouldn't reveal. The talking down about them behind other people's backs. That this is an act of unrighteousness inside of our hearts. In the ESV, Paul talks about slanderers. This is actually a word in the Greek that Paul coins. This is his own word. And he puts together a couple of other words that means to speak down, to talk about somebody in such a way that presses them down. The King James Version, I love the word that it uses for this one, backbiters. We speak negatively about other people in order to tear them apart. This is part of the unrighteousness that we have inside of our own sin. And then this phrase, we become haters of God. Now, this is an incredible quirk of the human heart. Some of you maybe have been saved out of this. Some of you know people who are like this. There was a season in my life where for some reason I just ended up in these interesting circles with dealing with and talking to and coffees with and debates with atheists around town. And I've got to tell you something fascinating about people whose calling card is, the first thing they tell you is, I don't believe in God. They think about God more than a lot of Christians that I've known. They're positive he doesn't exist and they hate him. They're doing everything they can to make sure that everybody else doesn't like him, to think that he does not exist and, you know, he's evil and he's rotten. And yet the human heart cannot escape God. So the more we rebel against him and his existence, the more we despise him. We become haters of God. We become, and this is a great phrase, inventors of evil. Is there some other way we could do some more harm? Is there some other way we can actually rebel and walk further away from God? We're reminded of that passage about Noah, that the inclination of the human heart in rebellion against God is toward evil all the time. And friends, there are parts of our culture that continue to double down over and over and over against some of the, in favor of some of the most barbaric forms of surgical evil that the human race has ever seen. We are inventors of evil when we rebel against God. And man, we will put our lives on the line so that we can do more evil. We feel the power of what happens in our sin. And then this phrase, and every mom and dad says amen, we become disobedient to parents. It is interesting to watch how the work of the enemy is so often aimed directly at God's first and most foundational institution in human civilization, and that is the family. And how the enemy works very hard to create hatred and spite between parents and kids and grandparents, and to start to pull that thing apart. What God intends for all of this blessed good, the enemy walks in and starts to tear it apart. The word for faithless here doesn't specifically mean that they are without belief in God. The word faithless means they are liars and they are unreliable. They are untrustworthy. Again, this is another result of what happens when the human heart walks too far away from God. They become unreliable to you. They will backbite and slander and gossip, and they will use you to get their way. Again, this is part of the sin in the human heart. And ruthless. My goodness. The opposite of showing mercy, kindness, or grace toward others. The opposite of the fruit of the Spirit of love is to be ruthless and show nothing but malice and hatred towards so many other people. It's important that we sort of marinate in this for a little while, because this is part of the fundamental case of the rebellion of sinful humanity against the God who created them. that a world in its sin becomes a slave to all different manners of unrighteousness and evil. And we will double down and we will give ourselves over to commit as

slavery to sin. This is critical. We read this list, we spend a couple of minutes in it, but then what part of what Paul is leading us through is, but that is not where we're, that's not where we are anymore. We are not locked into that. We're not slaves to that anymore. We belong to a completely different kind of life. Here's part of what Jesus says in John chapter 7. He stands up in the temple. It's this great big important feast. There's all kinds of things going on. There are people all around him. And this is part of what Jesus says in John chapter 7. On the last day of the feast, the great day, Jesus stood up and cried out, "If anyone thirsts, let him come to me and drink. Whoever believes in me, as the scripture has said, out of his heart will flow rivers of living water." Is there anything inside of you that wants this? That wants the life of Christ, that wants the fruit of the Spirit, that wants to be free from sin, that does not want to live in falsehood anymore, but wants to live in the light of truth? Jesus says, if you thirst, if you have an ounce of thirst, come to me. Believe in me. And then this is incredible. And here's what I'm going to do for you. Instead of this river of unrighteousness and filth that flows out of the broken human soul, Christ says, I am the one who has the capacity to change the very spring itself in your heart. And from now on, because of me, out of your heart will flow springs of living water. You see, it is the power of the gospel, it is the work of Jesus Christ, it is the presence of the Holy Spirit that doesn't just change our behaviors, but changes what happens inside of our souls. And then we live out of that. We live out of the living water that's been given to us by Jesus Christ. Friends, if you thirst at all for this, come to Jesus. Go to Jesus. He will give you this living water. Paul returns to the truth that humanity has the basics of God hardwired inside of our hearts and minds. We know God's righteous decree. We know that there is a moral law. And we know that those who persist in breaking the moral law deserve punishment. This is such an incredibly powerful truth about the human heart, no matter where it is in relationship with God. We believe that evil should be punished, even just in that most basic of all senses. And this is part of the moral structure that God has put inside of every single human soul. And so what is it that we know? I mean, he just straightforwardly says, we know God's righteous decree. The King James, this is one of these places where the King James is as clear as any translation on this. We know the judgment of God. We know it. And again, this word for know, there are several Greek words for knowledge or to know inside of the New Testament. This particular word, epignosko, means to become fully acquainted with, to know thoroughly. The human heart absolutely and completely knows that judgment belongs to God. And that those who disobey his righteous decree deserve death. So what do we do with that knowledge? We disobey it anyway, and we encourage others to disobey it as well. Instead of living according to that knowledge, we practice these sins, and we encourage others to do the same. But we engage in these sins and we encourage others to do so. To me, that is an incredibly powerful phrase. And that includes, I think, everything from groomers to groupies. Groomers are those who find vulnerable people and they begin to work on them psychologically and socially and emotionally in order to pull their lives into some sort of dysfunction or sin or brokenness, and they do it on purpose. They groom someone for sin, and then they pull them into their orbit. And then you've got groupies, right? People who just want to find solace in their behavior. Now, this is interesting because the human heart, every human heart is wired to be social. Every single one of us
seeks out people who are at least a little bit like us. They think the way that we do. They speak the way that we do. They kind of dress the way that we do.

0: because it gives us a sense of, okay, I'm okay because someone else is a little bit like this as well. I'm not so weird because I have found a group of people online, in person, that are like me, they think like me, they agree with me. I'm just fine. So the human heart wants to do this, to actually seek this out, to find community where we feel comfortable. And so it is with sin. Paul says, we encourage others to do it because I don't want to be the only one who gets blamed for this. I want you to come with me, and then we're going to cause this kind of trouble. Now, it's because of this dynamic, and I want to make sure that we say this as well, that it's critical that the church makes a public stand for the truth of the gospel of Jesus Christ so that others can realize, aha, there are other Christians out there too. There are other people who are not giving in. There are other people who are not weak spined. There are not other people who have decided that the world is right and God is wrong. So the church stands for truth, and we encourage each other and we encourage others. And at the very least, people hear the truth of Jesus Christ. It's critical for the church to be able to do this. So Paul ends this section. He ends this part of kind of this foundational argument with our rejection of the knowledge of God. We did not acknowledge God as God. So he gives us up to a debased mind to do the things that should not be done. Then Paul returns to that notion. He says, although we know God's righteous decree, we still don't do it. This relationship between human beings and the knowledge of God has been central to this passage of Scripture. Even just using the vocabulary of knowledge. Chapter 1, verse 19, Paul says, what can be known about God is plain to them. Chapter 1, verse 21, for although they knew God, they did not honor him as God. Chapter 1, verse 28, and since they did not see fit to acknowledge God. 132, though they know God's righteous decree. So this is critical to him. And this is part, again, of the power of the transforming work of the gospel of Jesus Christ, that because of Jesus Christ, we have access. We can know the truth about who we are and about who God is. And this is a gift from God to us. So what is it that Christians should do with their minds? The things that sit in our heads is what we believe to be true, what we know to be true. You spend a few minutes on this topic in the New Testament, and it is filled with incredible information and advice to the Christian about knowing God. So if refusing to know God leads to all of this, what does it mean for us to get to know God? I want to go through a couple of these passages of Scripture. What does the Christian need to do with their mind? First of all, we need to realign our knowledge with who God is. With who he is, the way that he has built things, especially our moral knowledge. What we believe to be true about what is moral and immoral. Now, this is an incredible thing going on in our culture right now. A lot of people keep talking about this vibe shift inside of our culture. Now, part of this cultural change is that belief in the Christian God is kind of becoming popular again in certain circles. The belief that, you know, this God exists in Jesus Christ, and maybe even going back to church and you see fairly famous people talking more easily about their interest in God or their belief in God. And friends, that's a wide open door for the Church of Jesus Christ to say, absolutely, come and show up and let's talk about Jesus and get to know this God. This is a wide open opportunity for the Church of Jesus Christ. You scratch the surface just beneath that kind of, hey, it's cool to believe in God now. You scratch the surface, and the next level is, but he can't tell me what to do with my sexuality. There is this sense of, well, all of that sexual debauchery that's out there, he's cool with all of that. I'm not ready to give any of that up. And so there's this way in which the culture is ready, open to belief in the God of the Bible, but on the other hand, hasn't yet given up that debauchery, that debasement, that sin, has not yet become ready to align their moral knowledge with God. 1 John chapter 5, John When he finishes this epistle, these are two of the last three verses of this particular epistle. John wants us to hear that the Christian faith is a knowledge tradition. If you read John's epistle, John is a very blunt man. There's very little in this epistle of, I want you to get to know Jesus Christ because, man, he makes you feel good. Your heart's going to be full of butterflies all the time. You're never going to stop smiling. He doesn't say that at all inside of his epistle. He says, I want you to go get to know Jesus Christ because he's true, because this is reality, and it's going to change your life. So he finishes that epistle by saying this in verses 19 and 20, we know that we are from God. And the whole world lies in the power of the evil one. And we know that the Son of God has come and has given us understanding so that we may know him who is true. And we are in him who is true, in his Son, Jesus Christ. He is the true God and eternal life. We've been given understanding about reality, and it changes everything, John says. We realign our knowledge with who God is. We need to realize that getting to know Jesus Christ frees us from the darkness of sin. This is part of what we said right at the beginning of the sermon, that there is a better way in Jesus Christ, a better way of life for all of us. This passage from Ephesians chapter 1, verses 17 and 18, when Paul writes to the Ephesians, he says this, that the God of our Lord Jesus Christ, the Father of glory, may give you the spirit of wisdom and revelation in the knowledge of him, having the eyes of your hearts enlightened, that you may know what is the hope to which he has called you, what are the riches of his glorious inheritance in the saints. This vocabulary about knowledge and understanding, friends, it's like the taproot of a tree growing deeper and deeper and deeper into the soil. It is this kind of knowledge that not only changes our lives, but will survive every single storm. I want that taproot deeper, and I want you to know this God. I want the eyes of your heart to be enlightened by the truth of Jesus Christ. Instead of all of this, Paul says there's a different life that is full of the knowledge of Jesus Christ. We see this in the New Testament as well, that this new way of life offered by Christ is full of the knowledge of him. Christ communicates. God is a communicator. He wants us to actually know him. And there are ways in which the New Testament talks about, well, here's how you do this. Here's how you arrange your life so that you actually are growing closer to Christ. You get to know him better. One of these passages is in Colossians chapter 3. A section here in the middle of Colossians 3 says this, put to death, therefore, what is earthly in you, sexual immorality, impurity, passion, evil desire, and covetousness, which is idolatry, right? Again, feels a little bit like Romans 1 here. But now you must put them all away, anger, wrath, malice, slander, and obscene talk from your mouth. Do not lie to one another, seeing that you have put off the old self with its practices, and have put on the new self, which is being renewed in the emotional feelings and giddiness after the image of its creator, which is being renewed in the knowledge after the image of its creator. Friends, you have access to the knowledge of the image of God that is being birthed in you by the Spirit of God. That's incredible. That the creator of the universe has put his very spirit inside of you. And Paul says, look, this is why I want to put to death the deeds of my flesh, because they are in the way. They are darkness. They sear my conscience. They make me spiritually, morally, and intellectually blind. So I want to get rid of all of these things. And instead, I want to put on the life that Christ has given me so that I can be renewed more and more in the knowledge of the image of my Savior. Do you thirst for this? Jesus says, I want you to come to me. I will give you springs of living water. And this passage of scripture is critical for us, and this is where we'll finish. Knowing Christ is freedom. It's freedom, period. It is freedom from sin. It is freedom from the manipulation of falsehood. It is freedom from my own brokenness. To know Christ more is freedom from all of these things. John 8, 31 and 32. So Jesus said to the Jews who had believed him, "If you abide in my word, you are truly my disciples, and you will know the truth, and the truth will set you free."
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11: With SRN News, I'm Michael Harrington in Washington. Saudi Arabia has confirmed that Yemen's Houthi rebels tried to attack its capital with a ballistic missile yesterday. It was the first attack targeting Riyadh since the escalation in fighting between the Iran-backed Houthis and Yemeni government forces backed by the Saudis. The statement Saturday by the Saudi-led coalition fighting the Houthis came long after the early morning attempt and says it was intercepted. A new lawsuit claims that Anthropic, OpenAI, SpaceX AI, and Google illegally agreed to slow their AI development. Filed in district court in California, the lawsuit argues this cooperation violates antitrust laws and reduces consumer value for paid AI subscriptions. The lawsuit points to a September 12th essay by Anthropic CEO Daria Amodei urging industry-wide cooperation. This is SRN News.
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12: Your 100.7, the Word AccuWeather forecast. This afternoon, expect partly sunny skies with a chance of a thunderstorm in some areas. Keep an eye out for hail and damaging winds with a high of 78. Tonight, there's a chance of a thunderstorm early, clearing up later to partly cloudy skies with a low of 51. Tomorrow will be partly sunny with a high of 70. Moving into Tuesday, anticipate a mix of clouds and sun with a possibility of afternoon and evening thunderstorms in some spots, reaching a high of 72. I'm AccuWeather meteorologist Joe Lundberg for 100.7 The Word.
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14: Let me begin this message today by asking you a few direct questions. Has the Lord clearly led you to do something, and yet you are now saying no, or not now? Maybe you're trying to bargain with God, substituting something else in place of His direct advice. Is there within you a stubborn spirit that causes you to rebel, or argue, or fight back, even though you know it's against God's leading? Let me tell you a true story. King Saul was like that. His willful defiance against God's commands cost Saul dearly. He developed a deceitful technique of hiding his disobedience behind the masks of lies and rationalization and blame. Let's not go there. The very best proof of our love for the Lord is our obedience to Him, nothing more and nothing less. My Bible is open to that sad story of King Saul. It's been recorded in 1 Samuel chapter 15. Listen as I read from the New Living Translation, beginning at verse 1. One day Samuel said to Saul, "It was the Lord who told me to anoint you as king of His people, Israel." Now listen to this message from the Lord. This is what the Lord of Heaven's armies has declared. "I have decided to settle accounts with the nation of Amalek for opposing Israel when they came from Egypt. Now go and completely destroy the entire Amalekite nation, men, women, children, babies, cattle, sheep, goats, camels, and donkeys." So Saul mobilized his army at Telaim. There were 200,000 soldiers from Israel and 10,000 men from Judah. Then Saul and his army went to a town of the Amalekites and lay in wait in the valley. Saul sent this warning to the Kenites, "Move away from where the Amalekites live, or you will die with them. For you showed kindness to all the people of Israel when they came up from Egypt." So the Kenites packed up and left. Then Saul slaughtered the Amalekites from Havilah all the way to Shur, east of Egypt. He captured Agag, the Amalekite king, but completely destroyed everyone else. Saul and his men spared Agag's life and kept the best of the sheep and goats, the cattle and fat calves, and the lambs, everything, in fact, that appealed to them. They destroyed only what was worthless or of poor quality. Then the Lord said to Samuel, "I'm sorry that I ever made Saul king, for he has not been loyal to me and has refused to obey my command." Samuel was so deeply moved when he heard this that he cried out to the Lord all night. Early the next morning, Samuel went to find Saul. Someone told him, "Saul went to the town of Carmel to set up a monument to himself. Then he went on to Gilgal." When Samuel finally found him, Saul greeted him cheerfully. "May the Lord bless you," he said. "I have carried out the Lord's command." "Then what is all the bleating of sheep and goats and the lowing of cattle I hear?" Samuel demanded. "It's true that the army spared the best of the sheep, goats, and cattle," Saul admitted, "but they are going to sacrifice them to the Lord your God. We have destroyed everything else." Verse 22, "But Samuel replied, 'What is more pleasing to the Lord, your burnt offerings and sacrifices, or your obedience to his voice?' Listen, obedience is better than sacrifice, and submission is better than offering the fat of rams. Rebellion is as sinful as witchcraft, and stubbornness as bad as worshiping idols. So because you have rejected the command of the Lord, he has rejected you as king." Then Saul admitted to Samuel, "Yes, I have sinned. I have disobeyed your instructions and the Lord's command, for I was afraid of the people and did what they demanded. But now please forgive my sin and come back with me so that I may worship the Lord." But Samuel replied, "I will not go back with you. Since you have rejected the Lord's command, he has rejected you as king of Israel."
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15: Question authority. Those two words sound simply like a bumper sticker stuck on the back of a Southern California automobile. But the longer we live these days, the more we are realizing that those two words have become the motto of our nation. Question authority. No longer is the voice of the parent the authority of the home. No longer is the voice of the teacher the authority of the classroom. No longer is there respect for the cop on the corner or a person with gray hair because of his age or her age. Now we question authority. Not even the President of the United States carries much clout. We question his authority. And God help the husband who puts down his foot and says with a frown to his wife, "That's enough, dear." Question authority has taken the place of such simple lines as, "Yes, sir," or, "Thank you, I really needed to hear that," or, "You know, you're dead right, I'm wrong." Ours is a talk back, fight back, answer back, get back generation. Instead of a teachable spirit and a humble heart, our society now stands with a curled lip and a defiant look that says, "Back, that's enough." If you question that, then you probably haven't reprimanded an employee lately in your firm. You probably haven't visited the average classroom of the school.
14: not just junior high or senior high, but elementary. Now, when we trace this back, you and I realize it goes back to the home. It is there that the seeds are dropped that grow into a rebellious spirit. It is there that we develop the habit of resisting and defying authority. These things that I'm going to read you may shock you, and if they do, that simply proves that you are out of touch with our times. Straight Talk to Men and Their Wives, written by a friend of mine, Jim Dobson, deals with a man and his authority. In that particular chapter, he writes, "Children who are permitted to rule their bewildered parents are among the most frustrated creatures in God's universe." Nevertheless, the theorists of our day have somehow concluded that what these kids need is freedom from adult leadership. Authority, even when it is permeated with love, is perceived as harmful to children. That incredible concept has given birth to a powerful political force operating within the Children's Rights Movement, otherwise called CRM. Their objectives are outlined in a Child's Bill of Rights, originally written by Dr. Richard Farson and paraphrased as follows. There are 10 of them. 1. Children should have the right to make all their own decisions. CRM advocates consider this to be the fundamental right on which all others stand. 2. Children of any age should have the right to live where they choose. For example, if a 3-year-old boy decided to move in with a candy-buying neighbor, his parents would be legally prohibited from bringing him home. No kidding. 3. Children of any age should have the right to vote and be involved in any decisions that affect their lives, whether governmental, ecclesiastical, educational, medical, or familial. 4. Children should have access to any information that is available to adults. No pornography or violence could be shielded from a child. 5. Children should be permitted to engage in any sexual activity that is legal for their parents. If a 15-year-old boy elected to bring home a playmate to spend the night with, his parents could only step aside and watch them shut the bedroom door. An 8-year-old girl could pleasure an adult male with no legal implication for either generation, provided the consent was, quote, mutual. 6. Children of any age should be totally responsible for their own educational pursuits, free to quit school or attend only when convenient. 7. Children should have their physical environment constructed to fit their size instead of asking them to adapt to the world of adults. 8. Children should never be spanked under any circumstances, whether at school or at home. 9. Children should be guaranteed the same system of justice that now applies to adults. No minor disciplinary action could occur at school, for example, until the child was tried, faced by his accusers, informed of the evidence against him, and pronounced guilty by a jury of his peers. 10. Children of any age should be permitted to join a labor union, seek employment, receive equal pay for equal work, sign legal contracts, manage all of their own money, and be financially independent. Dobson adds, they don't wish merely to weaken parental authority. They want to kill it once for all. No, sir, you cannot require your 8-year-old to go to school or live at home or feed the dog or attend church or take his medicine or clean his room or return a stolen toy or avoid X-rated movies or stop playing doctor with the child next door or quit drinking liquor. No, sir, you will go to jail if you deprive your child of his rights in this fashion. You are the peer of your son, no longer the leader. Now, you don't like to hear that, and you say that is an exaggerated illustration. You could pick holes in that, and I need to be careful today that we correctly provide the other side. There is abuse. There is unfair treatment. There are extreme cases of neglect. Of course there are. I am not even addressing something near unto that.
15: I am addressing the spirit of our age that is a growing sense of defiance and resistance to submission. A young man in our church teaches math in a public school. He attempts to teach math. He has a 45-minute hour where he attempts to teach it, 10 minutes of which he teaches math, 35 minutes of which he attempts to discipline the class. And if you have had to confront one of your employees lately, then you understand what defiance is all about. None of this, of course, is new. Not at all. In fact, if you trace it back to the origin, you won't go back to your home or the home before yours, your grandparents' home. You'll go way back to the first home. You'll go way back in Genesis, where I'd like to have you turn. Chapter 4, the first family, with their firstborn, born in Adam's image. A young man with the name of Cain had a brother named Abel. Both of them brought an offering to the Lord of a different kind. God had made it clear what kind they were to bring. Cain brought the kind he wanted to bring. Abel brought the kind God wanted him to bring. And God rejected Cain's offering. Of course, it was the wrong kind. And of all things, you would think God is in the wrong because Cain got mad. Chapter 4, verse 6. The Lord said to Cain, "Why are you angry?" We've often put the emphasis on the last word. I think the emphasis is on the pronoun. You have no reason to be angry. I am the one that has reason to be angry. I told you what to do and you didn't do it. Why are you angry? And I love the next statement. Why has your countenance fallen? If you do well, will not your countenance be lifted up? Implied affirmative answer. We're told in our day not to do something until you feel like it. And then when you feel like it, you will be able to obey. But this says nothing about feeling. It says, Cain, do what is right and you'll have a better attitude in life. Do what is right and your face will be lifted up. Do what is right and you'll be easier to live with. You'll be happier. Your countenance will be transformed. If you do well, will not your countenance be lifted up? And if you do not do well, please follow the line, sin is crouching at the door. That is a vivid illustration of the rebellious heart. Like an animal crouching ready to pounce on its prey, sin waits, always ready, always anxious in every heart who hears my words today. It's there, anxious, short fuse, ready to be lit. I warn you, Cain, sin crouches at the door. And then he adds, its desire is for you, but you must master it. We are not victims of our passions. We are victors. There is sufficient control in the heart of man to hold back, to resist that nature. There is all the power that's needed to say no when the rebel in us wants to say yes. But it mastered Cain. He murdered his brother. You know the story. He took his life and in a hasty moment he buried him in a shallow grave, covered it over and walked away as if to say, out of sight, out of mind. And God stopped him. Verse 9. And he said, where is Abel your brother? Watch carefully. You will see in living color defiance and rebellion. He said, I do not know. Am I my brother's keeper? The Living Bible, how should I know? Am I supposed to keep track of him wherever he goes? Get off my case, God. You want my brother? You find him. That's rebellion. Sin once crouched, sin has now pounced. Defiant attitude clearly evident not only in Cain's words, but I am confident in the tone of his voice. You calling me into question? I tell you, the adolescent today with the sweet spirit is now the exception rather than the rule. And there are some beautiful exceptions. The teachable student in the classroom is now the rare model and object of the teacher's affection. The employee who welcomes a reproof and responds with a positive attitude, thank you for making me aware of something that has no business going on in my life, is a remarkable find. And dare I add, the wife who longs to know her husband's desires so that she can fit into his plans, quite honestly, she's viewed a cut above a fool, a woman who cannot think for herself any longer. Strange thing, isn't it? Strange twist of times. And you talk on this and you're dancing dangerously close to sounding crotchety and over the hill. 1 Samuel chapter 15 will support all evidence needed and provide for us an objective case in point, much clearer than that of Cain. For here we study the life of a man who, in many ways, was himself an authority. The memorable scenario of chapter 15 of the book of 1 Samuel has a background that's interesting. I think of Saul, the king, as being the batter at the plate. The bases are loaded, but his count is full, and he's in a batting slump. He's already struck twice at that ball, and there's only one more pitch coming. The first strike was in chapter 13, where he hurried and offered up an offering to God. That was not his place to do it. The priest offered up the offerings, not a king. But you see, Saul is a self-willed man, and he hasn't got time to wait for that priest to show up. Let's get the job done. And in a quiet sense of rebellion, he offered up his own offering. Chapter 13, God didn't like it. Chapter 14, he makes a rash vow. Stupid statement falls out of the king's mouth, and it almost takes the life of his son. Strike two. And now God graciously, like a sympathetic pitcher, doesn't send him a curve, doesn't send him a screwball, doesn't even send a sinker across the plate. He just sends a nice, slow, simple pitch that any batter that's worth his salt can knock out of the stadium. But it's saying, you swing out this time, you're off the team. Chapter 15 is the final strike. God makes it very clear what he wants from his king, Saul. He speaks through the voice of Samuel the prophet. The Lord sent me to anoint you as king over his people, over Israel. Now therefore listen to the words of the Lord. I will punish Amalek for what he did to Israel. Let me fill you in quickly. Amalek is the most ancient of all the heathen tribes that attacked the people of Israel after the Exodus. And God, who takes vengeance on those that stand against his people, never forgot Amalek. So that now that they are a strong nation with their own flag and their own king, God says to him, the king, let's go back and let's straighten up the record. They don't get away with it without paying the consequence. Go back and annihilate Amalek. Verse 3. Go, strike Amalek. Now mark the words carefully in your mind. Utterly destroy all that he has. Do not spare him. Put to death both man and woman, child and infant, ox and sheep, camel and donkey. Is that clear? I mean, if you had heard a prophet say that to you, do you think that you could somehow log in your mind sort of what God wanted? Why, of course.
14: It isn't difficult. It isn't vague. It isn't even complicated. Go and annihilate what remains of that nation. Ask no questions. Do as I say. We read, he captures Agag, the king, the Amalekites, alive. Well, he utterly destroys all the people with the edge of the sword, but Saul and the people spared Agag. The writer wants to be sure we understand here that there has been compromise with the plan. He did not kill all. He spared Agag, and if you keep reading, the best of the sheep, the oxen, the fatlings, the lambs, and all that was good. Why didn't he kill them? Keep reading. They were not willing to destroy them utterly. There's your answer. I don't want to do it.
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17: The Trump administration's fiscal year 2026 task force docket reports some $245 billion in estimated fraud recovery since January of 2025. Officials say just under $63 billion in fraud was stopped on an annualized basis, with $59 billion recovered through indictments and settlements. The docket lists 25 documented actions, including charges, suspensions, and new policies. Bernie Bennett reporting.
11: President Trump returned to the White House early last night. He was due to spend the rest of today at Camp David, but he wanted to take a look at a new peace proposal from the Iranians. Tehran says it had conveyed conditions for the U.S. through Qatar for ending the war and is awaiting the president's response. This is SRN News.
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12: Your 100.7 The Word AccuWeather forecast. This afternoon, expect partly sunny skies with a chance of a thunderstorm in some areas. These thunderstorms may potentially bring hail and strong winds. The temperature will reach a high of 78 degrees. Tonight, there is a possibility of isolated thunderstorms in the evening. Otherwise, it will be partly cloudy with a low of 49 degrees. Tomorrow will be partly sunny and pleasant with a high temperature of 70 degrees. I'm AccuWeather meteorologist Joe Lundberg for 100.7 The Word.
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0: You're tuning in to Simple Truth, a daily Bible study with Pastor Eric Cartier of Rocky Mountain Calvary. Let's join Pastor Alex Frucci as he begins his teaching in Proverbs chapter 19. That you're my God and that
1: will never change. All right, like I said, open up to Proverbs chapter 19. We're going to take it in chunks. So we're going to start by reading verses 1 through 4. Better is the poor who walks in his integrity than the one who is perverse in his lips and is a fool. Also, it is not good for a soul to be without knowledge, and he sins who hastens with his feet. The foolishness of a man twists his way, and his heart frets against his Lord. Wealth makes many friends, but the poor is separated from his friends. So church, as we step into these first four verses, the passage really gives us these contrasting values right up front. And I think they deserve more than a quick glance. It says plainly right there in verse 1, better is the poor who walks in integrity than the one who is perverse in speech and is a fool. That opening line teaches us something foundational about wisdom and godly living. We're not glamorizing poverty. We're not condemning wealth. He's giving us the measurement by which wisdom evaluates our lives, and it's integrity. Integrity is weightier than economic status. Integrity outlasts persuasive speech. Integrity cannot be replaced by resources or leverage or advantage. A man or woman may lack resources or lack recognition or lack opportunity, but if integrity is present, wisdom is present. And then we have that word walks. He walks. It's important because Proverbs is describing a life in motion, step after step, decision after decision, word after word. This is not just momentary integrity or temporary alignment with truth. This is the steady obedience in the ordinary places where character is tested. The words you choose when you're frustrated, the pace at which you make your decisions, the way you treat the truth when it costs you something. Wisdom is not proven by what you possess, but by how you walk through God's world while refusing to twist your speech or manipulate outcomes. Crooked speech is not just some external problem. It's evidence of an internal one. The fool, we're going to talk a lot about the wise and the foolish. The fool thinks clever words can outrun consequences. Proverbs will not let us believe that. God built his world on truth, and truth eventually always reveals what manipulation tries to conceal. And then in verse 2, we're confronted to consider, like I said, the pace of our decisions. He says it's not good for a soul to be without knowledge, and he sins who hastens with his feet. Lack of knowledge is not neutral. It is dangerous. It is spiritually dangerous for you to walk through life with a refusal to understand God, understanding the world around you, understand the people you interact with. It's dangerous to do that. I don't want you to get me confused. I'm not saying that we need to go around worrying about every situation or analyzing every relationship or become the top tier echelon of communicator or theologian or any of those things. But we do, however, need to be committed to learning and growth. We're called to depth. Look, haste, when it lacks understanding, accelerates into sin. We're talking about impulse without discernment. It's not just passion, it's undisciplined spirituality gaining momentum in your life. Wisdom moves at the speed of intentionality, meditating on truth, knowing God, and living in light of who he is. That's what wisdom does. And we get this internal diagnosis. He says, the foolishness of a man twists his way and his heart frets against the Lord. The fool rushes his feet, twists his way, and then blames God for the consequences of his own actions. Folly, foolishness, is first this inward distortion before it becomes outward rebellion. The heart begins to rage against God, fret against the Lord, not because God has been unclear, but because the fool refuses responsibility. The fool twists his path and then twists his theology to justify it. Wisdom refuses to do that. Wisdom draws us back into accountability, back into reverence, back to God himself. Folly and foolishness blames God for self-inflicted ruin. Wisdom surrenders to God. Then we see Proverbs continue with a social observation. Look at verse 4. Wealth makes many friends, but the poor is separated from his friends. He's telling us here that closeness, proximity, is not proof of genuine relationship. Having a lot of friends is not proof of sincerity. Being liked is not proof of wisdom in your life. The world loves advantage. Proverbs trains us to not be deceived by it. Wealth doesn't reveal anything about our relationships, and nor does poverty. But integrity does. Integrity reveals everything about our relationships and wisdom and how we live in them. So as we continue forward through the rest of Proverbs, remember this: wisdom is measured by how you walk, by integrity, how you steward your words, how you honor the Lord, how you pace your life, how you receive his counsel as truth. So get the next chunk in verses 5-9. A false witness will not go unpunished, and he who speaks lies will not escape. Many entreat the favor of the nobility, and every man is a friend to the one who gives gifts. All the brothers of the poor hate him. How much more do his friends go far from him? He may pursue them with his words, yet they abandon him. He who gets wisdom loves his own soul, and he who keeps understanding will find good. A false witness will not go unpunished, and he who speaks lies shall perish. So God continues to bring us back to this theme of truth, and he now broadens it to the lens of things like justice and reputation and the nature of relationships. And verse 5 repeats some of what we've already seen. We're going to repeat a lot in Proverbs. It says, a false witness will not go unpunished, and the one who speaks lies will not escape. God is not merely talking about legal testimony. That is one way to look at it. That is an immediate application of it. He's using a lot of legal language of false witness, right? Really, he's training us to see that truth has a shape and a consequence and a trajectory, right? A legal witness is someone whose words carry the weight in determining guilt or innocence or pronouncing a judgment. But Proverbs doesn't confine truth to just the courtroom, right? It walks into your daily life, into the words that you choose when your reputation is at stake, when your comfort is threatened, when you're wanting to control an outcome or a narrative. The fool assumes that his words exist without consequence. Wisdom, godly wisdom, knows better than that. Like I said before, God built his world on truth. It was the truth spoken in the beginning that brought all things into creation. That means that lies are never neutral. All those little white lies that we sometimes tell, however harmless we think they are not neutral. I have two beautiful daughters. I have a young family. I have a 4-year-old, Noelle, and a 1-year-old,

Did you eat your broccoli at dinner? And she says yes, when in fact it was a no. It's not really the end of the world, right? She's not gonna die. She's not gonna harm herself or others. Nothing really is gonna happen. But what does happen is that begins to train her heart that little white lies are meaningless. Now think on this, my one-year-old, she is very active, very rambunctious. She is walking, she's more running than she is walking. She has zero regard for personal safety. Now, if my four-year-old begins to learn that truth and honesty don't really matter, even in the little ways, and if I ask her, hey, Noelle, did you lock the baby gate at the top of the stairs? She says yes, when it really was a no. Well, now we have a much bigger deal. And that comes when we start to let truth and honesty no longer be priorities. And when we allow dishonesty and lies, even those small ones, to become a routine part of our lives. Now, these are just some small examples from my life, but that concept is really important for us. Truth is important. And truth will always reveal what lies try to conceal. Integrity, being the same behind closed doors and in public, speaking the truth all the time, will always win out in the end. Then in verse 6, we see another one of those social realities come back. This one is not aged a day. It says, many seek the favor of the noble, and everyone is a friend to the one who gives gifts. Influence and status create a sort of gravitational pull. You know, people pursue the noble, not because they're necessarily wise or good people or loving or caring or any of those things, but because they have a certain leverage. They can offer something. So again, being sought out by others is not proof of genuine relationship. It's not proof of wisdom in relationships. And here is where understanding the nature of Proverbs is important, because God is acknowledging a reality here. It's easy to read this verse and to think that maybe God is endorsing this, but that's not what's happening. He's not endorsing it. He's not saying that I need to seek the favor of the noble. He's not saying that give gifts to people if I want to have friends. That's not what he's saying. He is showing us how favor can expose opportunism and favoritism, just the same as poverty can expose the quality of a relationship. Again, the world loves advantage, it loves flattery. But if you want to be wise, you will not be deceived by those things. And that leads us right into verse 7, which takes this a little closer to home. It says, the brothers of the poor hate him, and how much more do his companions abandon him? He may chase them with words, but they are gone. Again, God is not celebrating hatred and abandonment here. He's exposing how human relationships fracture when those benefits disappear. Right? Poverty isn't the problem here. It's the way that we interact with people. This proverb should make us slow down and ask the question and discern, what are my relationships built on? Are they built on a length of time and a lot of time knowing somebody? Are they built on mutual benefit and you scratch my back and I'll scratch yours? Are they built on something that I can gain from you? You have a certain status, a certain economic status, something like that, where I can gain from knowing you and having a relationship with you. Because relationships built on benefit will not endure. They do not stand the test of time. Only relationships built on the rock that is Christ alone endure. That's the only stable foundation for relationships. And it says that he tries to chase them with his words, but they're gone. And his words here, he's talking about communication, he's talking about closeness, he's talking about relationships. He pursues them with his words because he doesn't have anything else to offer them, but because the benefits have dried up, people are rejecting him. But church, remember, rejection is not proof of God's disfavor. Doesn't mean that God has abandoned you if people are rejecting you. Oftentimes it's the opposite. Many times the world
abandons the very people that God himself draws near to.

0: you. Your friendship is not validated by gifts or flattery or somebody just wanting to be near you all the time. Those can be good things, but they're not the foundation. Godly friendships, godly relationships are revealed by a conviction to truth, by humility, integrity, and righteousness. That's what makes wise relationships. Then God gives us verse 8, one of the clearest anchors in this section. He says, "He who gets wisdom loves his own soul. He who keeps understanding will find good." So to love your soul here, he's not talking about kind of an arrogant, self-centered love of self. That's not what he's talking about. He's talking about how you nurture your soul, how you care for your inner being by feeding it wisdom and understanding, by guarding truth, by, like Romans says, letting love be genuine. This getting wisdom that he's talking about means seeking it out through scripture, through godly counsel, being open to correction, meditating or thinking deeply on the things of God. Keeping understanding means returning to it again and again and again, so it becomes the very path of your life, especially when life gets complicated, not abandoning the truth. And then finally, we get to verse 9, which repeats verse 5, doubling down on the idea, he who speaks lies will perish. The end of lying and the end of deceit is not clever escape from your situations. It is erosion of justice, erosion of relationships, erosion of your credibility, erosion ultimately of who the Lord has made you to be. So again, church, God is teaching these things to us through the Proverbs. He is speaking these principles into our lives that we can live by them, even if the world doesn't always operate this way. And truth is foundational. Influence is a test, not a proof. Relationships must be discerned by motive and endurance, not just by benefits or demands. Loving your soul means pursuing and retaining wisdom and understanding, and lies can never outrun consequence. Look at verses 10 through 15. Luxury is not fitting for a fool, much less for a servant to rule over princes. The discretion of a man makes him slow to anger, and his glory is to overlook a transgression. The king's wrath is like the roaring of a lion, but his favor is like dew on the grass. A foolish son is the ruin of his father, and the contentions of a wife are a continual dripping. Houses and riches are an inheritance from fathers, but a prudent wife is from the Lord. Laziness casts one into a deep sleep, and an idle person will suffer hunger. Church, as we move into these next verses, I want you to see how they show us how we can use wisdom in power dynamics and in the midst of anger and marriage and family and inheritance, and how all these things become a training ground for wisdom. He says, luxury is not fitting for a fool, much less for a servant to rule over princes. That's not a commentary on like economic morality or something like that. It's a commentary on how people are formed and need to be formed, and the importance of formation before power or position or authority or resources. Because without wisdom, the fool wastes all of those things. He receives these things and he wastes them. All of those things without integrity begin to destabilize. That's why godly character is so much more important. Because when power meets foolishness, the damage spreads beyond the fool. And a fool doesn't need more opportunities to reveal his foolishness. He needs discipleship and correction and a change of direction and shepherding to reform him so that he can no longer be the fool, but walk in God's wisdom. Look at verse 11. Scripture gives us more on the pace of a wise heart. He says, the discretion of a man makes him slow to anger, and his glory is to overlook a transgression. Wisdom needs to govern our reactions. The wise man is not reactive. He is self-controlled. His glory is not in an emotional zeal or impulsive quick decisions. His glory is in discretion, the ability to see clearly, to absorb offense slowly, to respond from a place of conviction and character and not insult and anger. The wise man overlooks an offense. To overlook an offense, though, does not mean you're excusing it. Doesn't mean you're rushing past it. It means that you're refusing to be swayed by it, to be mastered by the offense. Your identity is rooted and grounded in Christ, and the offense doesn't sway you from that. God's language here is so applicable to our lives. Who here has had someone sin or commit an offense against them? It should be everyone in the room, if we're honest, right? We've all endured sins and offense from the people around us because we're sinners living in a broken world. What Proverbs is talking about here is our need for self-control. That's one of the fruits of the Spirit. One of the evidences of the Spirit in your life is growing and being sanctified towards self-control. Self-control is so important. I think it's often overlooked as a fruit of the Spirit, but it's so important because it's what preserves relational peace. It guards the soul from allowing bitterness and anger to creep in and to simmer and sit and stew in it. This is wisdom applied to the human heart, proven in our relationships. And then in the next verse, we see the weight of leadership, right? He says, the king's wrath is like a roaring lion, but his favor is like dew on the grass. Authority, right? It's a double-edged sword. Get on the wrong side of certain leaders, and it's terrifying. It can drain the life from the people under it. But when you have a leader's favor, when leadership flows from wisdom, when leaders exercise that restraint and integrity that we've been talking about, wisdom and leadership, it's refreshing. It can be life-giving. It's like the morning dew. That's what leadership is meant to do, is to cultivate kindness and tact and stability. It's not meant for force and control. Wisdom for leaders is not optional. It's the only way to steward both the authority and the responsibility without devouring those under it. And Scripture brings wisdom into our homes, right? It says, a foolish son is the ruin of his father, and the contentions of a wife are a continual dripping. The ruin he's talking about here is relational erosion. When water is dripping continually over and over again for years, what happens is erosion. Whatever it's dripping on begins to wear away and fade away. That's how rivers are formed. That's how all sorts of things happen through erosion. Things like annoyance and arrogance and shame and any of those things that we hold on to and never let go and never resolve come from a heart that refuses wisdom. And guys, husbands, I want to be clear here. This is not a marriage verse to be weaponized against your wife. I don't want to hear anyone saying, see, you're just this contentious wife and you're eroding me. It's not the point. It's not the point. If you do that, go at your own risk. It's a bad idea. No, this is about an idea that we need to meditate on. See, family relationships are not some side focus to my life. They are the primary place where wisdom is either applied or abandoned. And when wisdom is abandoned in the home, destruction follows. That's when we erode away. It's not to point the finger at your spouse, but to realize, like, we need wisdom in our marriage. We need wisdom in our family. Then God brings us to the focus of the giver who gives good things in our life and to focus us on things that are lasting. He says, houses and riches are an inheritance from fathers, but a prudent wife is from the Lord.
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8: Clarity. On June 12, 1987, standing before the Brandenburg Gate in a divided Berlin, Reagan issued a direct challenge to Soviet leader Mikhail Gorbachev. Mr. Gorbachev, tear down this wall. The Berlin Wall was more than concrete and barbed wire. It represented a system that restricted movement, divided families, and denied millions the freedoms Americans often take for granted. Reagan refused to treat that division as permanent. He understood that free nations must be willing to identify the difference between liberty and oppression, and have the courage to say so. 2 years later, the Berlin Wall fell. Freedom survives when people refuse to accept tyranny as inevitable. So when freedom is challenged today, will we have the courage to defend it with the same clarity?
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11: With SRN News, I'm Michael Harrington in Washington. Saudi Arabia has confirmed that Yemen's Houthi rebels tried to attack its capital with a ballistic missile yesterday. It was the first attack targeting Riyadh since the escalation in fighting between the Iran-backed Houthis and Yemeni government forces backed by the Saudis. The statement Saturday by the Saudi-led coalition fighting the Houthis came long after the early morning attempt and says it was intercepted. A new lawsuit claims that Anthropic, OpenAI, SpaceX AI, and Google illegally agreed to slow their AI development. Filed in district court in California, the lawsuit argues this cooperation violates antitrust laws and reduces consumer value for paid AI subscriptions. The lawsuit points to a September 12th essay by Anthropic CEO Daria Amodei urging industry-wide cooperation. This is SRN News.
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12: Your 100.7 The Word AccuWeather forecast. This afternoon, expect partly sunny skies with a chance of a thunderstorm in some areas. These thunderstorms may potentially bring hail and strong winds. The temperature will reach a high of 78 degrees. Tonight, there is a possibility of isolated thunderstorms in the evening. Otherwise, it will be partly cloudy with a low of 49 degrees. Tomorrow will be partly sunny and pleasant with a high temperature of 70 degrees. I'm AccuWeather meteorologist Joe Lundberg for 100.7 The Word.
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13: Welcome to Turning Point Weekend Edition. 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Today, Dr. David Jeremiah looks at Jonah's hard heart toward the people God commanded him to reach. With his message, Loving the Ones You Hate, here's David.
14: This is the story of Jonah on the weekend edition of Turning Point, and in this particular episode, Jonah is asked to go and preach to the people of Nineveh, and he doesn't want to do it because he hates the people of Nineveh. They're a cruel, ugly group of people who've done terrible things, and Jonah doesn't want them to be saved. And the conflict that goes on in his heart is really interesting. We'll talk about it next, right here on Turning Point. In 1821, a 12-year-old boy named Samuel Crowther watched slave raiders burn his village in what is now Nigeria. They captured him, marched him to the coast, forced him onto a ship headed across the Atlantic. But before the ship reached its destination, a British naval vessel intercepted it and freed the captives. Samuel was taken to Sierra Leone. There he learned to read, and he came to Christ. And there he began to sense a calling he never would have chosen, to go back. Years later, as a missionary along the Niger River, he sat face to face with the chiefs and traders still involved in the slave trade, men just like the ones who had stolen his childhood. He did not excuse their evil. He told them plainly that it was wicked, but he did not want their destruction either, so he told them about the mercy of God and the hope of new life in Jesus Christ. And as a result, hundreds of them became believers and began to follow Jesus every day. I'm here to tell you today that justice and mercy are not a contradiction. They're how love works. You tell the truth about the sin, and you still hold out hope for the sinner. That was Jonah's problem. As we face him today, he could accept justice, but mercy for people he believed deserved judgment felt wrong to him. Let's open our Bibles to Jonah chapter 3 and see why. Here's what it says. Now the word of the Lord came to Jonah the second time, saying, "Arise, go to Nineveh, that great city, and preach to it the message that I tell you." So Jonah arose and went to Nineveh according to the word of the Lord. Now Nineveh was an exceeding great city, a three-day journey in extent. When the great fish vomited Jonah up on dry land, sometimes I think he hit the ground running. Running back to where he should have been, he didn't want to go through that again. I imagine him running as fast as he could toward the place he should have gone the first time. His feet were finally moving in the right direction, but as we learn in the story, you can have your feet going in the right direction, and your heart still is not going in the right direction. That was Jonah. We read, first of all, that Nineveh, the place to which he was called, was a great city. In fact, in the book of Jonah, the word great appears four different times in describing Nineveh. It was a great city. First of all, it was a great city in size. The Bible says it was an exceeding great city, a three-day journey in extent. One thing to note is that the three-day journey probably doesn't mean that Jonah walked straight through the city without stopping. If the Lord told him to preach to Nineveh, he probably would have proclaimed his message throughout the city as he made his way through it. We don't have to wonder how big the city was because a British archaeologist by the name of Austin Henry Layard excavated the city of Nineveh, and he found the city proper to be about 1 mile wide and 2.5 miles long. But further excavation revealed that this was just the central hub of the city. Metropolitan Nineveh extended along the Tigris River for more than 20 miles. It was truly one of the great, great cities of ancient times. The outer perimeter of the city measured over 60 miles. Other surrounding suburbs were included within this vast complex, all collectively known as Nineveh. The enclosing wall was estimated to be about 100 feet high. In addition, there were approximately 1,500 towers around the perimeter of the city, most of them as high as 200 feet. Nineveh truly was an exceedingly great city. It was a great city in size, but it was also a great city in souls. Jonah 4:11 says, "And should I not pity Nineveh, that great city in which are more than 120,000 persons who cannot discern between their right hand and their left, and much livestock?" Most scholars understand the expression "who cannot discern between their right hand and their left" as referring to young children. In other words, there were 120,000 children in Nineveh who were too young to distinguish right from left. And if that number represents only the children, then the total population of Nineveh was estimated to be at 600,000 or more. It was not merely a great city in size, it was a great city in souls. But thirdly, it was also a great city in sin. That's one thing we know. Jonah 1:2 says, "Go to Nineveh, that great city, and cry out against it, for their wickedness has come up before me." Nineveh was the capital of Assyria. And anyone who has studied history knows that the Assyrians were wicked barbarians. The history of that culture is almost too awful to talk about in church or anyplace else. During Jonah's lifetime, the delicate balance of power in the Middle East was shifting, and the Assyrian Empire was rising, and with it came fear. The Jewish people knew the reputation of the Assyrians. They were ruthless conquerors who subjugated entire nations. Historians describe them as among the most brutal people of the ancient world. Their own inscriptions boast of atrocities committed against conquered cities, acts designed to terrorize surrounding nations into submission. One scholar wrote, "The captivity of a town would be almost incredible were they not a subject of boast in the inscriptions which record them. Pyramids of human heads marked the path of the conqueror. Boys and girls were burnt alive or reserved for a worse fate. Men were impaled, filleted alive, blinded or deprived of their hands and feet, their ears and noses, while the women and children were carried away into slavery. The captured city plundered and reduced to ashes, and the trees in its neighborhood were cut down." I read a story about the Assyrians that when they wanted to really punish someone, they would bring a man to execute him, and then they would bring his children and his wife, and they would execute each of the children and his wife so that the last thing the man saw before he died was the destruction of his family. I mean, you got to stay up late at night to think of stuff like that. It was a brutal, brutal city. That's how the Assyrians took care of business. They just mutilated the people and the landscape. They were known as the most wicked, cruel people in the world. This was not propaganda from their enemies. This was their own record of what they did. They were proud of their wickedness. Now imagine volunteering to be a missionary, and God says your first assignment is Nineveh. Knowing what we know about the Assyrians, can we really be surprised that Jonah ran the wrong way? I mean, he was not only afraid of what they might do to him, he feared what they might do to his nation. The Assyrians were a looming threat to Israel's future. And Nineveh was a great city in size, no question. A great city in souls, yes, sir, but most of all, it was a great city in sin. Nineveh was a great city. It was also a great illustration. Jonah saw the assignment God gave him, but he looked at it through the lens of his own prejudice, and that distorted the picture. If we are honest, many of us have a few blind spots in how we view certain people groups in our world. Several years ago, when I traveled to Europe, Don and I were surprised to discover that prejudice is not unique to North America. One of the first things I noticed was the prevalence of ethnic jokes. At first, I didn't understand them because I didn't understand the complex ethnic tensions within various European countries. But as people explained them to me, it became clear this group disliked that group, and they expressed it through humor and ridicule. Everywhere you go, people struggle with ethnic hostility. It is a failure to recognize the value and dignity of every human being. In New Testament times, before Christ broke down the dividing wall, an Orthodox Jew would sometimes travel miles out of his way to avoid passing through Samaria. The Jews hated the Samaritans, and the Samaritans hated the Jews. And though the most direct route lay straight ahead, a Jew would circle around rather than walk through Samaritan territory, making his journey sometimes three times as long as it would normally be if he took the direct route. The Jews also harbored deep resentment toward the Gentiles, referring to them in derogatory terms. So prejudice and social discrimination have long been part of fallen humanity. They arise from the old sin nature. And until the day we are fully redeemed and made like Christ, we are all going to battle the blindness that comes from our upbringing, our culture, and our own sinful tendencies. To be sure, it was an overwhelming assignment for Jonah. Any of us might have staggered under that command. But I would suggest that Jonah made five mistakes. These are mistakes we often make when we are called to an unpleasant or difficult task. We can learn from what Jonah did wrong. First of all, Jonah saw his assignment nationally, but not individually. He saw the Assyrians, he saw Nineveh, he saw them as a group. He had probably heard the stories. They are barbarians, they are butchers, they are cruel people. And he saw them all as one. But let me ask you something. In any group, no matter how bad its reputation may be, is everyone as bad as everyone could be? Does every individual fully embrace the reputation that has been attached to a nation? You see, Jonah never saw the individual Ninevites. He never thought about people who lived there. He saw only the nation. And it is hard to love a nation. You have to get involved individually. Sometimes we say, I don't like that group of people, or I don't want anything to do with them. But the best cure for that kind of thinking is to go walk among them. When you do, you are often surprised to discover that within the group you have labeled, there are some of the finest individuals you will ever meet. They stand apart from the stereotype. That is not just about ethnicity. It happens in politics and in every area of life. Jonah saw his assignment nationally, but he didn't see it individually. He didn't realize, yes, Nineveh was an evil nation, but within that evil nation were people. People for whom we learn later Christ died. The next thing we realize is that Jonah saw his assignment historically, but not prophetically. He knew what they had done. Their history of atrocities was well attributed. But how many of you are grateful that God doesn't evaluate you only on what you have done, but on what you can become through the grace of Jesus Christ? He does not merely see what we are or what we have been. He sees what we can become through his transforming grace. But Jonah couldn't see that. In fact, I want you to jump ahead in the story for just a moment. In chapter 4, we see how he reacts after Nineveh repented and God spared the city. Listen to this. This is Jonah. But it displeased Jonah exceedingly, and he became angry. So he prayed to the Lord. And he said, oh, Lord, was this not what I said when I was still in my country? Therefore, I fled previously to Tarshish, for I knew that you were a gracious and merciful God, slow to anger and abundant in loving kindness, one who relents from doing harm. Therefore, now, O Lord, please take my life from me, for it is better for me to die than to live. Now, how's that as a response to a successful evangelist? He just conducted one of the greatest evangelical ministries in the history of the world. And he replies, everyone in the whole city repented. I'm so angry, I'd just like to die. He hated the Ninevites. Jonah did not want Nineveh to experience God's grace. He wanted them to experience God's judgment. He hated them so deeply that he did not want them to be forgiven. And you may be saying, how could that be? But before you go too far down that road, you should do a little homework in your own memory bank. God used Jonah because he preached the word, and God blesses the word. But compassion wasn't driving Jonah. He saw the Ninevites only in light of their past, and he believed they deserved destruction. And when we look at anyone, we must remember what God is able to do. Nothing is too hard for God. And if you're somebody who thinks you've sinned away the grace of God, let me tell you, God's grace is greater than anything you could ever have done, and he is always willing to change you. This is what the Bible says. If anyone is in Christ, he is a new creature. Old things have passed away. Behold, all things become new. Nobody can transform a life like Jesus Christ. Whether it is a Ninevite or anyone else we might place in that category, no one is too awful, too sinful, too cruel, or too barbaric for the grace of God to change when the gospel is preached. So Jonah saw his assignment nationally, but not individually. He saw it historically, but not prophetically. And he now looks at it physically, but not spiritually. Let me add a third mistake. Jonah saw the Ninevites physically, but he didn't see them spiritually. Too often, we only see the outward shell of a person, and we assume that is the whole story. But the body is only the container. There is a soul inside that body. It is dangerous to judge somebody by appearance. We must look beyond the physical and see the spiritual reality of life. Sometimes we look at the outward package and we make judgments on a person that we should never make. Even believers can discriminate in many ways. We judge on the basis of ancestry, on the basis of age. We judge on the basis of achievement, and we often judge on the basis of affluence. If we're not careful, we look at the outward traits and we conclude that's the person. But that is not Christianity. Christianity looks beyond the surface to the heart. And you cannot evaluate a heart at a glance. You have to take time to know that person. It is a serious mistake to let outward appearance determine how we value or receive someone. We went through that when I was first getting started in the ministry. We had all of these things a person had to look like in order to be a Christian. You had to have short hair, no tattoos. Ladies, you couldn't wear pants to church. You had to come in a dress. All of those things. And I remember thinking how foolish that was, because it had nothing to do with the soul of the person or who they were. Do you think God was caring about that stuff? Absolutely not. So Jonah saw his assignment physically, but not spiritually. And he saw his assignment ethnically, but not personally. Jonah saw the Ninevites as the enemy. He saw them as a race of people with a brutal history. But he did not see them as people created in the image of God. Listen to me. The Ninevites were created in the image of God. There is a very interesting parallel to this in the New Testament. Most of you know the background. In the book of Acts, there was a transitional period when the gospel began to move beyond the borders of Israel. It was first preached to the Jews, but now in this transition period, it is being extended to the Gentiles. The Jewish believers struggled with that. They thought the gospel was just for them, just for Jews, nobody else. And they were not comfortable with the idea that a Gentile could receive the same grace they received unless they became a Jew also. You remember the vision in Acts 10? Peter refused to eat what he considered unclean, and the Lord said to him, "What God has cleansed, you must not call common." God was dismantling Peter's categories. Finally, after working through that struggle, Peter stood up and he said in Acts 10:34, "In truth, I perceive that God shows no partiality." Where had he been? That was the point all along. The gospel is not tribal. The gospel is not ethnic. It is not confined to one people group. Romans 2:11 says there is no partiality with God. And in case you didn't get it, Ephesians 6:9 says there is no partiality with him. What does that mean? It means God is not impressed with background, culture, or social status. He does not measure the value of a person by pigmentation, ancestry, or achievement. He sees the soul. He rejoices over every sinner who repents, regardless of where that person comes from. The Church of Jesus Christ is not a white church or a black church or an ethnic church. It is the blood-bought Church of Christ. And we need to never forget that. Lewis Smedes, in his book, A Pretty Good Person, reminds us that we are good at putting labels on people. We put labels on people the way we put labels on clothes, he said. We let the labels tell us what people are, what they're worth. If we value intelligence in children, we label them as fast learners or slow learners. And the first question we ask about any child is, how is he or she doing in school? If we value money, we label people as well-to-do or poor. And the first thing we wonder about people is, how much money do they make? If we value physical appearance, we label people as attractive or unattractive. And the first thing we ask about a person is, what does she look like? Here is a church group that puts a premium on stable families and lasting marriages. When a woman in that church gets a divorce, that church labels her a divorced woman and blinds itself to her realities, to her pains, to her gifts, and to her needs. When people come along who are physically disabled, we label them as disabled, and we thereby blind ourselves to the infinite treasure they have to offer us. But the package is not the person. Listen to me, the package is not the person. The person is the spiritual being at the core of who we are. Jonah saw ethnicity, God saw souls. And whenever we reduce people to categories rather than seeing them personally, we make the same mistake that Jonah made. And then Jonah saw his assignment hatefully, but not mercifully. I once read about a woman from the wrong side of tracks who wanted to join a fashionable church. She spoke to the pastor, and he repeatedly tried to discourage her from joining his fashionable church. First, he told her to go home and think about it prayerfully. Then he told her to read her Bible for an hour each day and then come back. Finally, in frustration, he said, "Pray this week and ask the Lord if he truly wants you to be in our church." Months passed before he saw her again. When he asked her what she had decided, she replied, "I did pray, and one day the Lord said to me, 'Don't worry, honey, about getting into that church. I've been trying to get into it myself for 20 years. That story stings because it exposes a spirit that is far from the mercy of Christ. And that was Jonah's problem. He looked at Nineveh hatefully, not mercifully. Scripture says there were 120,000 children who did not know the right hand from the left, and Jonah was willing to see them judged along with everybody else. How can you look at a city filled with children and feel no mercy? You know, that's the thing that makes us believers effective. It's the mercy that God has given us that we become stewards of and giving to others. Somebody says, "How could you love that person?" I can love that person because Almighty God loved me, and out of the reservoir of God's love for me, I love that person. Ephesians 2 says, "But God, who is rich in mercy because of his great love with which he loved us, even when we were dead in trespasses, made us alive together with Christ. By grace, you have been saved." Later, Paul said, "Be kind one to another, tenderhearted, forgiving one another, even as God in Christ has forgiven you." We have received mercy, therefore we must extend mercy. No one is beyond the reach of God's grace. Until we see the people as God sees them and love them as he does, we will never reach them. First of all, it's all about doing what God tells you to do, even if you don't feel like it. How many of you know that's sometimes what you have to do? I don't feel like doing that. Do it anyway. For those of us who are Christians, We need a new perspective. One of the most widely read leadership books in the last several decades is a book written by Stephen Covey called The Seven Habits of Highly Effective People. Stephen Covey was a Mormon who had a remarkable ability to illustrate truth in a way that made it unforgettable. In that book, he told a story that captures the importance of perspective. He described riding a subway in New York City on a quiet Sunday morning. The car was calm and peaceful. People were reading newspapers, sitting quietly with their thoughts, some even resting with their eyes closed. Then, at one stop, a man entered with several children. The children were loud and disruptive. They were running back and forth, shouting, throwing things, even grabbing newspapers from other passengers. Instantly, the whole atmosphere of the car changed. The father sat down next to Covey, closed his eyes, seemingly unaware of the chaos his children were creating in the car. Covey said he felt increasingly irritated. It was hard to believe this man could be so insensitive. Others in the subway appeared equally annoyed, and finally, with restraint, Covey turned to the man and he said, "Sir, your children are really disturbing a lot of people, and I wonder if you could control them a little more." The man slowly lifted his head and he said, "Oh, I guess you're right. We just came from the hospital where their mother died about an hour ago. I don't know what to think, and I suppose they don't know how to handle it either." In that instant, everything changed in that car. The irritation vanished. Compassion filled the car. People began helping with the children. The circumstances had not changed, but the perspective had. The only difference was the lens through which they were now seeing that family. And that is what we must ask God to do for us. We must ask Him to change the lens through which we see people. Instead of seeing them through prejudice or anger or assumption, we must learn to see them as God sees them. And when the lens changes, the heart changes. And when the heart changes, everything changes. With God, mercy and grace are available to everyone, no matter who they are or what they've done. And God doesn't see packages, He sees persons. He doesn't see everything that's so important to us, He sees the soul. He went to the cross through His own Son, Jesus Christ, and paid the huge penalty so that all men could be saved. Everyone is savable in the eyes of God. And no matter what you've done, you haven't sinned away the grace of God. His grace is truly amazing.
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11: With SRN News, I'm Michael Harrington in Washington. The White House says its government-wide fraud crackdown is delivering major results for American taxpayers.
15: The Trump administration's fiscal year 2026 task force docket reports some $245 billion in estimated fraud recovery since January of 2025. Officials say just under $63 billion in fraud was stopped on an annualized basis, with $59 billion recovered through indictments and settlements. The docket lists 25 documented actions, including charges, suspensions, and new policies. Bernie Bennett reporting.
11: President Trump returned to the White House early last night. He was due to spend the rest of today at Camp David, but he wanted to take a look at a new peace proposal from the Iranians. Tehran says it had conveyed conditions for the U.S. through Qatar for ending the war and is awaiting the president's response. This is SRN News.
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12: Your 100.7 The Word AccuWeather forecast. This afternoon, expect partly sunny skies with a chance of a thunderstorm in some areas. These thunderstorms may potentially bring hail and strong winds. The temperature will reach a high of 78 degrees. Tonight, there is a possibility of isolated thunderstorms in the evening. Otherwise, it will be partly cloudy with a low of 49 degrees. Tomorrow will be partly sunny and pleasant with a high temperature of 70 degrees. I'm AccuWeather meteorologist Joe Lundberg for 100.7 The Word.
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17: I'm your host, Andrew Fisher, and we have a powerful message from Pastor Todd for you today about why some people receive Christ while others stumble over him. As Paul closes Romans chapter 9, the contrast is clear. Those not pursuing God found righteousness by faith, while those trying to earn it missed it. The same Christ who is a foundation for some becomes a stumbling stone for the proud, self-reliant, and the unbelieving. Why is grace so difficult to accept? What makes Jesus offensive to prideful people, but life-giving to those filled with faith? And when we stand before God, what will truly matter? In today's message, Pastor Todd explains why salvation cannot be earned, why faith is the only way to receive righteousness, and why those who trust in Christ will never be put to shame. We are listening to Radiant Church's senior pastor, Todd Hudnall, in part 25 of this powerful series on the book of Romans titled Unashamed. Today, we are studying Romans chapter 9, verses 30 through 33. Here's Pastor Todd.
18: End of the law. And I think a lot of Jewish people's jaw just dropped. Christ is the end of the law for righteousness to everyone who believes. And there's a massive difference between the gift of righteousness and self-righteousness. And you either accept the righteousness of God or you establish your own righteousness. And for the Jews, they looked to the law of God as their standard, yet God didn't design the law to be a means of salvation. The law demonstrates the character of God. It's a beautiful standard. The law shows us we're sinners. The law can diagnose our condition, but only Christ can cure our condition. And trying to keep the law by your own effort and your own performance only produces condemnation, and it brings about an awareness of sin and the fact that you are a sinner. Keeping the law is not the basis of a relationship with God, and the Jews misunderstood that. And when a person places their faith in Christ and is united with Christ, they're no longer bound to the law, and the law simply is irrelevant to a spirit-filled believer. Now, let me explain that, because people misunderstand this. Here's the best illustration I've ever been able to come up with. For a spirit-filled believer to walk with God, you don't need the law. Now, that doesn't mean the law is irrelevant. It still plays a role in the life of the believer. For the unbeliever, it's a standard that says, I don't live up to it. But for the believer, what is it? I think it's a safety net. Have you ever watched a tightrope walker? I've used this example before, and some of you have heard it, but I think it's so helpful. If you have a tightrope walker, they're, you know, 23, 25 feet in the air, and they're walking on this little rope. It's incredible. Usually below them, you're going to find a net. Now, let me ask this. Does the net help them to walk on the tightrope? Of course not. But if they ever stumble and fall off the tightrope, they're going to be really glad that the net's there. It's a safety valve. The law is a safety valve. Listen. For a spirit-filled believer, we don't need the law. We love Jesus. We follow Jesus. We love the Lord with all of our heart, mind, soul, and strength, and we love others as ourselves. But what if we get out of that? What if we get our eyes off Jesus and we start to fall into sin? Well, then we have a law that says, thou shalt not. It's our safety net. But for the spirit-filled believer, Jesus Christ is the end of the law. And what is that word end? Well, it's very significant. It's the Greek word telos. And it means the goal of the law or the end of the law. You could put it this way. Christ is the culmination, the fulfillment, and the termination of the law. Christ is what the law was always trying to get at. Christ is the perfect completion of the law. He lived the law perfectly, and then he died under the penalty of the law as if he were every sinner. Christ is both the finish line, and he crosses the finish line. And when Jesus said, "It is finished," I want you to get it. It is finished. When Jesus said it was finished, it really was. He fulfilled it. In Galatians chapter 4, verses 4 to 5, it says, "Jesus was born under the law to redeem all who are under the law." And as beautiful and necessary as the law is, it's not the basis for us having a relationship with God. Christianity isn't rules and regulations. It's not do's and don'ts. And if someone has told you that, you've totally missed what Christianity is about. It's about a relationship with the God of heaven. It's a relationship with God through Jesus Christ. Christ is who the law was always pointing to. They couldn't keep the law. They needed a Savior. And instead, they tried to be right with God by keeping the law better than others. You know, when I was in college, I remember this one class I was in. And I had a test coming up. And I crammed for this test. And it was really a hard class. And the test was incredibly difficult. But I had worked so hard, I expected a good grade. My grade came back, and I got a 79%. And I was so disappointed until I actually saw the score that the teacher gave me. My professor gave me an A minus. Why? Because he was grading on a curve. And see, that's how a lot of people think of it. They say, you know, I'm not so good, but I'm a whole lot better than that guy. I'm way better than Adolf Hitler. You know how that works. So God's going to accept me. It's going to be okay. But I want you to hear this. Please hear this. Please hear this. God does not grade on a curve. He grades on a cross. He grades on a cross. Salvation isn't achieved by zeal. It's not earned by law or reserved for the worthy. Instead, it's received by faith, faith in Jesus Christ. Now, let's look at a rather long part of this passage. Look at verses 5 through 8. Let me read this to you. Let's read it together. For Moses writes about the righteousness which is of the law. The man who does those things shall live by them. But the righteousness of faith speaks in this way. Don't say in your heart, who will ascend into heaven? That's to bring Christ down from above. Or who will descend into the abyss? That is to bring Christ up from the dead. But what does it say? The word is near you, in your mouth and in your heart. That's the word of faith which we preach. This is a quote from Leviticus chapter 18, verse 5. And it's also from Moses' farewell address in Deuteronomy chapter 30, verses 12 to 14. And in Leviticus 18, 5, it says, the man who does these things will live by them. It's interesting, the Pharisees in that day wore phylacteries. You know, there's the little boxes that they would wear on their forehead and on their hands. And those little boxes, and the idea was I have God's word in my head and I've got it on my hands. That's the idea. And this is one of the scriptures that they would put in their phylactery. Paul also quotes from Deuteronomy 30, verses 11 to 14, referring to the law, but he's creatively applying what they said about the law and what Moses said about the law to Jesus Christ, because Jesus was the fulfillment of the law. Moses was telling the people of Israel that the law was not too difficult for them, that they didn't have to climb up to heaven to get it. They didn't have to cross a sea to find it, that it could be found in their heart and it could be confessed with their mouth. Paul is saying that this passage about the Torah is actually a proclamation of the gospel. The righteousness comes from faith, and it's supernatural, but it's not complicated. Unlike the law, which creates constant uncertainty of whether you've done enough or not, the message of the gospel is both accessible and it's available because Christ has completed it. He's done it. He's fulfilled the law. And in Christ, the message is as close as possible. It's present in our mouth and it's present in our heart. So you don't have to bring Christ down because Christ has already come down in the incarnation. And you don't have to raise Christ up because he's already been resurrected from the dead. Now, just imagine that you're drowning and you're 10 feet from the shore and somebody throws out to you a life preserver. You don't have to swim all the way across the ocean to be safe. All you have to do is grab the life preserver. And that's what Paul is saying. You don't have to swim the ocean to be right with God. Just grab the life preserver that God has provided through the cross of Jesus Christ. Understand, righteousness based on law is impossible to attain, while righteousness based on faith is available and accessible. And let me say, here in America, here in Colorado,

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1: How is it that so many people aren't getting it? How do people move from misguided zeal to saving faith? And Paul's going to explain it plainly. Look at this. Here's my third observation. Salvation comes through faith, surrender, and confession. And that's the only way it comes. Through faith, through surrender, and through confession. Look at verse 9. And if you confess with your mouth the Lord Jesus and believe in your heart that God raised him from the dead, you will be saved. You know, that's the prayer we pray pretty much every weekend here at Radiant Church for people to receive Jesus Christ, because this is the prayer that God has given us. So we acknowledge that Jesus is Lord. That is one of the earliest confessions you're going to find in all of Christian history. For the Jew, when they said it, they were confessing that Jesus was the Lord God of Israel. For the Gentile, they were rejecting emperor worship. To say Jesus is Lord wasn't a slogan. It was surrender and it was sacrifice. In 50s AD, Roman citizens were increasingly required to say Caesar is Lord. And if you said Caesar is Lord at the festival, then you would get a certificate. So saying Jesus is Lord was politically subversive. When a Roman citizen said Caesar is Lord, they received a mark which allowed them to buy and sell. When a Christian said Jesus is Lord, they could lose everything. They could even lose their own life. So the early church saw someone not only believing in their heart that Christ was Lord, but professing Christ as Lord as a clear sign that they were a follower of Jesus Christ and the Holy Spirit had done a work in their heart. And when you say Jesus rose from the dead, you're declaring a historic fact. What are you declaring? When you say Jesus is Lord, you're saying God became a man. He suffered and died, but then he rose from the dead, and he's Lord of all. That's what you're saying. And this belief is your heart's justification. And then the confession of your mouth is your outward commitment to it. You're confessing, Jesus, be Lord over my life. Now, what does the word confess mean? It's a Greek word. And it's the Greek word homologeo. And what it means is to say the same thing as. So when you are confessing Jesus as Lord, what are you saying? You're saying, I need a Lord. You're saying what the Bible says about you and your sin. And you're also saying what the Bible says about Jesus, that he is Lord, that he is the Savior, that he is the King. But it's not enough just to believe it as a fact. In fact, in James 2:19, James says that the devils believe it and they tremble. So it's not enough simply to believe it. You have to not just believe it like facts, but you have to believe it like you're depending on it. That's the idea of believing. You're depending on that truth. You're saying, I'm not basing my salvation on what I do anymore. I'm trusting in what Jesus has done. My life isn't based on what I think. It's based on what God thinks. That's what you're confessing. That's what you're declaring. You know, it's a little like a chair. When you walked into this auditorium today, none of you thought, oh boy, I'm not sure I can sit on that chair. It might just collapse under me. You just trusted it and you sat down. But you know what? It might. I remember when I was in college, some girl invited me to a sorority party. So I went to it and I wanted to make a really good impression because I didn't know these people. I came into the party, I walked in and I sat down on a chair and it completely collapsed under me. And I ruined my first impression. But I thought I could trust the chair, but I couldn't. But let me tell you, you can always trust God. You can always trust Jesus. He's 100% dependable. Look at verse 10. For with the heart one believes unto righteousness, and with the mouth confession is made unto salvation. We saw in Romans chapter 8 that we've been adopted into the family of God. Y'all remember that? We've been adopted. We're adopted sons and daughters of God. Well, the Roman adoption, when they adopted a child, there was a private decision, but then they had to make a public declaration. That's the same thing we're doing. We're making a private decision that we are believing and trusting

0: in Christ. He's our Savior. We're surrendering to Him, but then we're declaring it with our mouth. But here's something you've got to understand. This is not how you get a get out of hell free card. That's not what this is. You know, some people look at it that way. They look at it like a formula. It's almost like an incantation. It's like a transaction. I'm going to put my faith in God by declaring this statement, then I'm home free. Then I'm going to be eternally secure. Listen, you're not eternally secure until you're secure in eternity. Understand that. That's important to understand. Our security is not in what we've done or some confession we've made. It's based in Jesus Christ and Jesus Christ alone. My security's in Christ. Do you get that? A guy named Greg Boyd told a really interesting story that I think is very instructional and also cautionary. He told about, as a pastor, going to a conference, and he was driving there, and he came to a truck stop. So he got out, and he sat next to a man that was very chatty and started talking to him about his life. And he started telling him all about himself, like he was trying to impress Greg or maybe make Greg feel jealous. And he said, you know, I'm living in Virginia right now, and I'm living with two women. And they're not jealous of each other or jealous of me. They're okay with us all living together. He said, and then every truck stop I go to, I have another woman in every town I go to. And there's this one woman who provides me with free cocaine. Well, you know, he's taken all this in. And then the man turns to him and says, and what do you do for a living? I have had that happen so many times. And it's really fun every time. And he said, I'm a pastor. And now you would think the guy would cringe. I've had that happen many times. I remember playing golf with this guy, and he was just cussing up a blue streak. And finally, he said, what do you do? I said, I'm a pastor. And he said, I'm so sorry. Will you please forgive me? You know, I expected something like that. That's not what this guy did. He put his arm around him, and he said, well, I'm a brother in Christ. And he said, but I'm what you call a carnal Christian. He said, you see, I received Jesus as my Savior, and someday I'm going to make Him Lord. But right now, He's my Savior. I've been washed by the blood of Jesus, so Jesus doesn't look at me according to my sin. He looks at me according to the righteousness of Christ. There was a disconnect there. I love what Greg said to the guy. He said, wow, that's quite a coping device you have there. But folks, there's something not right there. You know, the Bible talks about by your fruit, you're going to know them. There's something to that. There's something to a dog returning to his vomit. We don't return to our vomit. When you receive Jesus Christ as your Lord and Savior, a miracle happened on the inside. You were changed. Grace transforms. And if it hasn't begun transforming you, I have to question whether you've ever received it. When you came to Christ, you stepped out of darkness into light. Your life became changed. It didn't mean you became sinless, but you do sin less. And when you do sin, you feel the guilt, you feel the conviction, you feel the desire to get right with God. But I'm very concerned about American Christianity because I think too many in American Christianity think that this confession of Christ is simply a legal agreement. But salvation is far more than that. It's a covenant relationship. It's not transactional, it's relational. We are entering into a relationship with God where we walk with Him and talk with Him and fellowship with Him and live with Him and live for Him. I mean, you understand that. And it starts in the heart, but then it affects our entire life. It affects our thoughts, our words, our actions. It's not just fire insurance. It's a new heart that actually wants to please God. We're free from the penalty of sin, but we're also free from the power of sin. Sin doesn't have to dominate you anymore. And someday when Christ returns, we're going to be free from the very presence of sin. Salvation isn't about repeating a prayer. It's about receiving a person. Does everybody understand that? Did you understand that today? Because if you didn't, you've misunderstood. You have misdirected zeal. You don't get it. It's not about simply praying a prayer. It's about surrendering to a person. Do I have any ameners in this house? Do I have anybody in this house who is getting this today? It's really, really, really important. Look at verse 11. For the scripture says, whoever believes on him will not be put to shame. Paul here is quoting Isaiah 28:16. Now understand, when he says he's not going to be put to shame, it's not suggesting that Christians will never face disappointment or difficulty. What he's emphasizing is that God will remain faithful to us even in disappointment and difficulty. The verse also teaches that salvation comes through trust or belief in Jesus Christ, and this path of salvation, listen to this, is open to everyone, to Jew, to Greek, to Gentile, to the Israelite. It's open to everybody. And those who call on him will be saved, and God will never fail to provide righteousness and right standing with God to those who believe. Look at verse 12. For there is no distinction between Jew and Greek, for the same Lord over all is rich unto all who call upon him. Notice he says it's over all. It's for all who call. And all means all, and all is all that all means. It means it's for everybody. And while acknowledging there are distinctions between Jews and Gentiles, he is saying, listen to this, salvation is radically inclusive. It's a universal offer to whoever believes. It doesn't matter what your background is, whether you come from wealth, it doesn't matter what your religion is, your lack of religion, it doesn't matter whether you're moral or immoral. The offer of salvation is absolutely universal. Look at verse 13. For whoever calls on the name of the Lord shall be saved. Paul is quoting Joel 2:32. And he's saying, everyone is also responsible for their salvation. So these verses emphasize that both Jew and Gentile can be saved by calling on the name of the Lord Jesus Christ. Now understand, in Semitic thought, when you're calling on someone's name, you're calling on that person. We're not just reciting a formula. We are calling on somebody. I think about my daughter Faith. When she was lost, what did she do? She called. She called not just this name I just kind of throw out there, Mama. She was calling out to a person. Folks, we're not just reciting some chant. We are calling out to a person. We're entering into a relationship with a person. And through that person, we have been saved. We're being saved. And we will be saved. It's an ongoing relationship with a person. Now, I want to let you know, if you don't know Christ today, you can call out to him. And so let's pray together. Father, I pray for every person in this auditorium. I pray for any today who have really misunderstood what Christianity is about. Maybe they thought they had to earn it. They had to work for it. They had to deserve it. They had to strive for it. But today they've given up on it. They said it's not meeting some arbitrary standard. It's not meeting some cultural norm. It's not fulfilling some law of Judaism or some pillars of Islam or some eightfold path of Buddhism. It is saying, I want a relationship with you, God. I want to surrender to you. I want to know you. I want a relationship with you. I want to live for you. I want to surrender my entire being to you. May we see that today. And may we see that because of that, we can enter into a relationship with the God of heaven. Our sins can be completely forgiven. And we can be made sons and daughters of God. And Father, I ask that today in all of our lives. In Jesus' name, amen.
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2: Left. With less than 60 days to go, Finnerty says it's time for the GOP to hit the panic button. The House may go, and control of the Senate is up for grabs. Gas prices, mortgage rates, health care, and out-of-control national debt. Americans are angry, and the progressive left wants total control of Congress. Tallarico, El Sayed, AOC, Bernie Sanders. Finnerty reveals President Trump's secret plan to fight back and what you can do to help him. Don't miss Finnerty tonight at 8 p.m. Eastern on Newsmax. 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
10: Ronald Reagan understood that freedom sometimes requires more than quiet diplomacy. It requires moral clarity. On June 12, 1987, standing before the Brandenburg Gate in a divided Berlin, Reagan issued a direct challenge to Soviet leader Mikhail Gorbachev. "Mr. Gorbachev, tear down this wall." The Berlin Wall was more than concrete and barbed wire. It represented a system that restricted movement, divided families, and denied millions the freedoms Americans often take for granted. Reagan refused to treat that division as permanent. He understood that free nations must be willing to identify the difference between liberty and oppression, and have the courage to say so. 2 years later, the Berlin Wall fell. Freedom survives when people refuse to accept tyranny as inevitable. So when freedom is challenged today, will we have the courage to defend it with the same clarity?
11: 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The new documentary, Remember the Alamo, Don't Sharia My Texas, exposes an America under siege.
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18: With SRN News, I'm Mary Rose. Russian officials say Ukrainian forces launched over 1,000 drones at Russia, including hundreds targeting Moscow. Moscow's mayor described Sunday's attack as the largest drone attack on the Russian capital. The attack killed two people and wounded 20, while also damaging a Moscow oil refinery and a residential building. Ukrainian President Zelensky said the attack aimed to hit oil and logistics facilities to pressure Russia's economy. And President Trump says he's converting his proposed triumphal arch in D.C. into a top-grade military complex. In a post on Sunday, the president said he made the decision at the strong request of the U.S. military, as well as national security purposes. The president says the arch would house and store large numbers of drones. This is SRN News.
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19: Your 100.7 The Word AccuWeather forecast. This afternoon, expect partly sunny skies with a chance of a thunderstorm in some areas. These thunderstorms may potentially bring hail and strong winds. The temperature will reach a high of 78 degrees. Tonight, there is a possibility of isolated thunderstorms in the evening. Otherwise, it will be partly cloudy with a low of 49 degrees. Tomorrow will be partly sunny and pleasant with a high temperature of 70 degrees. I'm AccuWeather meteorologist Joe Lundberg for 100.7 The Word.
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20: Hello there, and thanks for tuning into this week's show. I'm your host, Chris McKay, and I'm really happy to have you along today as we explore and discover the secrets to health and wellness. 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And I want you to check them out when you have a chance because they really do have some great products to improve your health, and you'll save some money in the process. Okay, folks, this is going to be a great show. We're going to talk about food cravings, low energy, high blood sugar, digestive problems, high cholesterol, sluggish metabolism, high blood pressure, pain. This list goes on and on. My guest today is Dr. Brent Agin. He's an MD with a focus in wellness and prevention. Dr. Agin has authored two books. The first one is Healthy Aging for Dummies, and the second one is called Superfoods for Dummies. He sees patients of all ages and maintains a diverse array of clientele, including professional athletes and celebrities. He's going to debunk everything you thought you knew about dieting and explain how those extra pounds, that spare tire around your waist, is not your fault. He's going to talk about what it is that's actually causing that. Dr. Agin, welcome to the show. Thanks for taking time out of your busy schedule to be with us today.
21: Thank you, Chris. I'm excited to be here.
20: All right. So I want to get right in. I mean, look, we are dealing as a society, we are dealing with obesity like we've never seen before. Diet after diet seems to fail. Blood sugar levels have gone wild. I mean, what's going on out there?
21: Let's get right into it, Chris. And I'm going to ask you a question.
20: Okay.
21: Why do you think we're gaining weight?
20: We eat too much and we don't exercise.
21: I wish it was that simple, but there's more to it. If it was that simple, we wouldn't have such a problem with our children. Why are we seeing six-month-olds obese?
20: Well, that's a good question, because I guess, you know, you're not going to have a six-month-old that's going to exercise more, right?
21: That's exactly the point. And I actually brought you a can of infant formula, and this is a way we can start seeing what the problem is.
20: Okay.
21: Take a look at this, and just give me the first ingredient.
20: Corn syrup.
21: There you go. High fructose corn syrup. And it's actually being introduced to us at a very early age.
20: Corn syrup is sugar, right?
21: That's correct. It's a way to make sugar in a processed form, but the bodies can't handle it the way they do with natural sugar. This processing of foods is really what's driving the hunger in this vicious cycle of obesity.
20: That's scary. So really, from the time that we're kids, we're being exposed to this.
21: Yeah, it's very scary. What we have going on today is this vicious weight gain cycle. Too much sugar in our foods, which inactivates leptin, the hormone that tells our brains that we're full. So we have these starving brains, which then keeps us eating past our full point. People don't want to be obese. People don't want to be overweight.
20: Right.
21: And it's just the same way as that people don't want to be addicted to drugs.
20: Yeah.
21: But they can't stop. And what's driving that is the body keeps telling you to eat more.
20: So what can we do then to stop our sugar addiction and lose the weight?
21: Well, Chris, I'm here to talk to you about this new weight loss formula. It's called Skinny D.
20: Skinny D. Okay, I like that.
21: It is a nutrient-rich liquid meal replacement drink that's clinically proven to provide a high degree of overall nutrition, and it helps you wean off the sugar addiction.
20: Okay.
21: Skinny D was designed to reduce the appetite, increase metabolism, it's low calorie, and it's very safe for diabetics as well as pre-diabetics.
20: Okay.
21: That's where the D in Skinny D comes from.
20: So what makes this so unique compared to what's already out there?
21: The first thing is that we've packed an enormous amount of nutritional value into this concentrate. One of the best appetite suppressants is good nutrition. It's packed full of plant extracts, amino acids, fiber, antioxidants, and adaptogens, ingredients that help reduce cravings, reduce appetite, and in 20 calories, and it's perfect for weight loss and general nutrition.
20: Now, how quickly do you start to see the pounds come off?
21: Within 72 hours, you're going to start seeing a good amount of weight coming
20: really?
21: Off.
20: Really?
21: Yeah.
20: So what can you expect when you start taking your Skinny D formula?
21: Well, from the minute you start using Skinny D, your body's going to start learning when to shut off, when mm-hmm. to stop eating,
20: mm-hmm.
21: and that leads into all the other health benefits. I mean, lowering cholesterol, increase in sustained energy, normalization of blood sugars,
20: mm-hmm.
21: less pain in the body by reduced inflammation, better mood, less anxiety, better digestion, better metabolism and absorption of nutrients. You're going to start seeing your skin looks better, your nails look better, you're going to look better.
20: Can you share some stories, some results that you're seeing from your patients?
21: The great thing is that I have success stories from people with diabetes, people who are obese, from people that are just looking to maintain good general health, from young people, old people. I mean, Skinny D can fit into everybody's diet. One of my patients, she was a diabetic, really kind of had just given up. I mean, she had tried multiple different diet options, but, you know, just the pounds weren't coming off. And she also just couldn't find any way to control her blood sugars.
0: Yeah.
21: So she had almost given up on life. I got her to try Skinny D, and I said, you know, let's replace one meal and then just eat a little bit more sensible and come back and see me in a month. And 60 days later, she came back. She had lost about 22 pounds and was almost in tears. And she explained a situation, and she had actually went to an amusement park and for the first time in about 11 years was able to walk around the amusement park and not get pushed in a wheelchair.
0: Wow.
21: And that's because she lost the weight. She had energy. And finally, some quality of life.
0: Yeah. Well, I want to take a minute here and let you listeners know that if you want to try Dr. Agin's Skinny D weight loss formula, there is a special toll-free number you can call. I'll give that to you now. It's 1-800-664-1290. And as you've heard, Skinny D is a nutrient-rich meal replacement drink. You mix this with water. It's perfectly safe for diabetics, and Skinny D will help you lose the weight and get the lean, sexy look you deserve. You know, I'm kind of thinking of it like Skinny D, Skinny Me. 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
21: That is good.
0: Okay, all right, we'll go with that. 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
21: Hey, Chris, can I say something real quick?
0: Sure.
21: For all of you that have made the decision to try Skinny D and then take the first step in losing weight, one of the things I would like to include is a free copy of my 9 weight loss secrets you need to know. 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
0: Folks, look, this is a great offer. 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Okay, if you're just joining us, with me today is Dr. Brent Agin. He's an MD. He has a focus on wellness and prevention through an integrative approach. Dr. Agin is here today to talk about why we struggle to lose weight. And really, we're talking about the core of this problem being high fructose corn syrup. In terms of being overweight, being obese, and the health problems that are created because of that, Dr. Agin's been sharing with us a new formula that he's put together. It's a weight loss formula called Skinny D. It's designed to help really kind of wean us from this sugar addiction that we have, but do so in a very smart way. So, Dr. Agin, can you recap for my listeners that might just be joining us, what's going on out there?
21: We're in a situation where the foods we eat are driving us to want more of the same foods.
0: Mm-hmm.
21: Most of them have high fructose corn syrup, which is something our body just does not handle. It changes the way our body's metabolism works, causes your brain to want more food, and it causes this vicious cycle of overeating, becoming obese, and the research supports that.
0: And what is some of that research?
21: Well, back around 1990, Princeton did some studies. What they did is they took a group of rats that were able to eat as much food as they wanted to.
0: Okay.
21: And then they had another group of rats that ate just a small amount of high fructose corn syrup. The high fructose corn syrup rats ended up with obesity and had all of the signs of metabolic syndrome, which is basically what we're facing now.
0: From that standpoint, maybe you can talk a little bit about how your Skinny D formula then kind of breaks that cycle.
21: Skinny D was scientifically developed and is clinically proven to give the body nutrients that it needs to stop cravings and shut off the hormones that are stopping the brain from telling you you're full.
0: Mm-hmm.
21: It's a natural formula, and nutrients and nutrition is your best appetite suppressant and best advocate for weight loss.
0: Mm-hmm. Now, what if you don't have any weight to lose? Is this something you could just use to get the nutrients that your body needs?
21: Well, let me ask you this, Chris. Do you eat breakfast every day?
0: No. I have coffee. Does that count?
21: That's the problem. Most people don't eat breakfast. They get up in the morning. They have a cup of coffee. They might not eat again till noon. And it's already a stress on the body just not eating overnight. Skinny D is the perfect solution. It's a very quick, very nutritionally packed concentrate.
0: Mm-hmm.
21: They can put in a bottle of water, walk out the door, there's their breakfast.
0: And how long would you use this for? Is this something that you could just keep using?
21: I suggest you do.
0: Okay.
21: Because if we look at statistics, 92% of dieters fail. The cookie diets, prepackaged meal diets, they're not working. So when we're talking about Skinny D, we found a successful option. Just stay with it, and long-term weight loss can definitely be achieved.
0: Well, what do people tell you about their experience with your Skinny D formula?
21: Chris, I got to tell you, we get phone calls, emails, letters. Here's a letter we received from JC. It says, when I first started taking Skinny D, my cholesterol was a little high. I now have perfect lab results. I have more energy than I ever had. Since drinking the delicious Skinny D, I feel more alert on my 9-to-5 job. Not to mention, finally able to wear some items that were hanging in the back of my closet with price tags still on them. It's a new day. I'm not at my goal yet, but when I'm there, Facebook will see me.
0: You know, that says a lot.
21: It's very powerful, and this is an opportunity for someone to get rid of the yo-yo dieting. Mm-hmm. Skinny D should take you right into a nice, balanced weight, and the health benefits that come with that.
0: Yeah, well, it makes a lot of sense. 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And Dr. Agin, you mentioned that you're going to include a free gift for those people that call in today, right?
21: Yeah, I'm very excited for everyone that's going to pick up Skinny D and give it a try. 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
0: I think that's really great. So folks, look, you have absolutely nothing to lose here because the Skinny D formula is guaranteed to be safe and effective or your money back. So again, the number that you need to call is 1-800-664-1290. I'll give it to you one more time. 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Well, what do you think, folks? I bet you never knew that high fructose corn syrup is in so many of our foods, and that's really what's causing overeating. But Dr. Agin has been telling us about this new way to effectively drop the weight through his formula called Skinny D. It's a meal replacement. It's going to help you feel full. It's going to help you deal with your cravings. And then secondarily, which I think is very unique, is going to give you all of the nutrients that your body needs so that you're not starving yourself, right?
21: Yes. Starvation is a stress on the body, and it's very similar to what bears do when they hibernate.
0: Okay.
21: Bears try to slow down their metabolism by hormonal changes, and it's no different what happens in starvation programs, and that is why the rebound effect is so dramatic. People get off of these diets, and they just look at foods, and they start to gain weight.
0: It seems that way, doesn't it?
21: It's true.
0: Now, is that also why you kind of hit these plateaus?
21: Yeah, that's correct. In our research, we did have plateaus, but they were very short-lived. Plateaus are inevitable, and it's actually kind of the body resetting itself.
0: Mm-hmm.
21: But to have short plateaus is really what makes the scientific breakthrough with Skinny D. I mean, it was formulated to work in a program that would minimize plateaus mm-hmm. and keep people losing weight in a nice, steady fashion.
0: Wow. Well, I want to talk about the studies in a minute, but before we do that,
20: I took the liberty of going to the supermarket and I picked up what would appear to be a similar meal replacement drink, and it actually has a little seal on it that says for diabetics. So if we do a comparison here in terms of this versus your Skinny D formula, what's different about these two?
21: Well, first, just go ahead and start reading the ingredients.
20: Okay. All right. This has water and then corn maltodextrin.
21: Oh, and what do you think that is?
20: Since it has fructose nearby, it might be high fructose corn syrup.
21: Yeah. There's a lot of interesting ways on labels that you can hide the actual ingredients.
20: This is kind of scary, right? Because this is for people with diabetes, and yet you're putting sugar back in the body.
21: Yeah, reading labels is confusing.
20: Yeah.
21: The marketing ploys out there saying 100% natural, but yet they're still full of high fructose corn syrup. How can that be? It gets very difficult to figure out what do I really eat. Replace a meal with Skinny D, and then try to choose foods that are more whole, raw foods. Mm-hmm. You're going to have results. Your bodies do not defy physics. If you eat that way, you're going to get results. It's plain and simple.
20: I want to talk a little bit about the studies mm-hmm. for Skinny D. Can we talk about some of the studies that were done?
21: Yeah, we did a few trials.
20: Mm-hmm.
21: The most recent trial, from the weight loss standpoint, the average weight loss in 2 weeks was 18.2 pounds.
20: 18.2 pounds?
21: 8.7 pounds in the first 72 hours. That was the average weight loss of participants. 6 week weight loss, 28.4 pounds.
20: Holy moly.
21: It's a lot of weight.
20: It is a lot of weight.
21: Yeah, let's talk a little bit about the health part.
20: Okay.
21: And this is the important part from the medical standpoint. Everybody had a drop in cholesterol, but the average drop of cholesterol was 20 points.
20: That's amazing.
21: Yeah. And I will say this time and time again is that good nutrition is your best advocate for weight loss and is definitely the best appetite suppressant.
20: And this is safe. Is there anything you have to worry about here?
21: It's very safe. Kids can drink it. Elders can drink it.
20: And it tastes good?
21: Tastes delicious. And I have one, and I was waiting for you to ask that because I want you to try it.
20: Okay. All right. So, well, I'll try it.
21: Yeah, I want
20: I'll
21: you to try it. Some.
20: So, okay. So let me I get some water here. Let me just pour it in a glass. Okay. So I'm gonna pour this in. All right. Mix it up. But you said sip it, right?
21: If you drink it very fast, your body might not even have time to say, okay, you're full.
20: It tastes good.
21: Yeah,
20: it tastes
21: good. Yeah, it has to taste good.
20: Yeah, and I can definitely see doing this. And this is only 20 calories, you said, right?
21: Only 20 calories. It's really a very positive, powerful meal replacement mm-hmm. that sets people in a position to better their health. You have to understand that this is a great opportunity to stop being a statistic. When you start to get into Skinny D, we already know you're going to look and feel better. I mean, and we know that people want to see the difference. They want to see the weight loss. They want to look better. But that's just part of it. Energy level, enjoying your life, being mm-hmm. able to have the energy to get through days and be productive at work and go enjoy your family and opportunities in life, normalizing blood sugars, reducing risk of mm-hmm. diabetes,
20: mm-hmm.
21: pain. High fructose corn syrup and highly processed foods drive inflammation. It's an inflammatory process in the body, but it also causes joint pain. It causes migraines. It causes all sorts of pain syndromes in the body.
20: Mm-hmm.
21: And Skinny D is a great opportunity to reduce pain, better your mood, start
20: yeah.
21: enjoying life a little bit better. Less bloating, gas, digestion, improve heart health, reducing your risk of strokes and heart attacks.
20: Mm-hmm.
21: You're bettering your immune system. When you have stress on the body, your immune system is one of the first things that is punished.
20: Mm-hmm.
21: Your skin looking better, acne going away. It's just endless.
20: Wow. Well, again, I'd love to hear some more of what your patients have had to say.
21: Well, like I said, Chris, we get all kinds of feedback from Skinny D users. Do we have time to read a few more letters?
20: Sure.
21: Here's another one. I decided to try Skinny D, not being sure of what I was getting into. However, it turned out to be very easy. Drinking the liquid was quick, easy, and tasty. I never felt hungry. I was surprised with the amount of weight I lost. I lost over 15 inches on the program and couldn't be happier with the results.
20: Wow, 15 inches. That's a lot.
21: That's a lot. And look at the statements that were in that small paragraph there. Quick, easy, and tasty, and I never felt hungry.
20: Yeah.
21: That was all what we were talking about.
20: Wow. Wow. Well, again, folks, if you like what you're hearing here and you want to try Dr. Agin's Skinny D weight loss formula, there is a special number that you can call today. It's 1-800-664-1290. Now, as we've been talking about, Skinny D is a nutrient-rich meal replacement drink that's been clinically proven to promote healthy, easy, and quick weight loss.
0: Skinny D is designed to reduce your appetite, help get rid of those cravings, and increase your metabolism, all while supporting the nutritional needs of your body and being able to do that with only 20 calories per serving. 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
21: That's correct. And it's a free copy of my 9 weight loss secrets you need to know. It talks about how to boost your sluggish metabolism, how much exercise you really need each day, powerful foods proven to reduce belly fat, and natural diabetic secrets that every diabetic needs to know.
0: I think that's really great. Again, folks, this is a great offer. Remember, Skinny D, Skinny Me, this could be you. And all you have to do is call the number. That number is 1-800-664-1290. And look, you have absolutely nothing to lose here because Skinny D is guaranteed to be safe and effective or your money back. So again, that number to call is 1-800-664-1290. Well, folks, I don't know about you, but this is really interesting. I'm learning a ton here about why we struggle so much with trying to lose weight, really coming back to this high fructose corn syrup and how it's in practically everything we eat. Our bodies are having a tremendous difficulty trying to process it because it's not a natural form of sugar. But we've been talking with Dr. Agin about a way to deal with that, and it's called Skinny D. It uses new technology, key nutrients that are specifically selected and clinically proven to help stop these cravings, help you feel satisfied, but at the same time help you drop that weight. And coming back to this high fructose corn syrup, if it's so addictive, why are we still seeing this out there? I mean, we became aware with cigarettes. It doesn't mean that everybody stopped smoking, but on the other hand, at least the awareness is there.
21: The high fructose corn syrup is a problem that's not going anywhere anytime soon. It's just, it's so inexpensive that it's just too easy to put in all of our foods. I mean, it's in ketchup, it's in yogurts, it's in cereals, it's in baby formulas, it's in things that are supposed to help diabetics. It's in all of our foods. And this is exactly why I developed Skinny D, to make it easier on all of you listeners to improve your health and lose weight.
0: Mm-hmm. And I think that's what it's, you know, at the end of the day, that's what it's about, to truly have a solution. I mean, what would you tell someone listening right now that's kind of thinking that same thing? This sounds good, but you know what? I've tried everything, nothing works, and I'm checking out. Sorry.
21: Well, I say give it one more try. And if you are one of those listeners that just feel like giving up, just understand you're not alone. There are a lot of people that were not asking to be in this position, and it's not your fault. Skinny D is a liquid that has the right vitamins and nutrients in it to help people lose weight and help them hold their cravings down, give them the nutrients to have their body run efficiently. We have research to support it. There's clinical trials to show that it is effective. Just give it one more try.
0: Well, who can benefit from your Skinny D formula?
21: Everybody. Yeah, everybody. And that's the truth. Any age, 20s, 30s, 40s. You know, in my practice, I've seen a large portion of the population that are getting into their 40s and 50s and 60s now that are looking more than ever now to stay vital and stay vigorous and have the zest for life. And if you want to live a long, productive life and enjoy your hobbies and your family and travel, you have to lose weight. It's the first thing you have to do. You have to lose weight. You're going to get all the health benefits with it. And so that happens at all ages.
0: Well, we got to start winding things down here. What can Skinny D do for someone listening right now that is interested in what we've been talking about?
21: Well, the list is long, but I'll try to wrap it up here. You're going to start losing weight at a pretty quick pace. You're going to start seeing your skin looks better. Your nails look better. People are going to look better. But that's not where it stops. People are going to get more energy. They're going to lower their cholesterol, maintain their blood sugars, reduce pain by decreasing inflammation in the body. And by doing that, you're going to have better moods. You're going to be less depressed, sleep better. You're just going to get a better sense of well-being. This is an opportunity to really improve overall health.
0: Well, Dr. Agin, unfortunately, we have only a few minutes left here. Is there anything else that you want to share with our listeners today before we sign off?
21: Well, I could keep going for a while, but the biggest point is that this is a very good investment in health and could be the least expensive health benefit you could possibly get yourself involved in. We just talked about all the benefits that you can see from this product, and it has huge rewards. People owe it to themselves to give this a try and see if they can better their lives. And just don't give up. That's the biggest thing. Give this a try and start enjoying life.
0: I think that's great advice. And Dr. Agin, again, thank you so much for taking time out of your busy schedule to be with us today.
21: Thank you.
0: All right, folks. Well, here is your last chance. 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And as Dr. Agin mentioned, it's perfectly safe for diabetics. 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I'm Chris McKay. 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
18: Correspondent Bernie Bennett reports.
22: The Trump administration's fiscal year 2026 task force docket reports some $245 billion in estimated fraud recovery since January of 2025. Officials say just under $63 billion in fraud was stopped on an annualized basis, with $59 billion recovered through indictments and settlements. The docket lists 25 documented actions, including charges, suspensions, and new policies. Bernie Bennett reporting.
18: President Trump returned early from Camp David to the White House as the State Department warned Americans in the Middle East to remain on heightened alert. And the U.S. says it killed 4 people in an airstrike on a drug boat in the Caribbean. This is SRN News.
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19: Your 100.7 The Word AccuWeather forecast. This afternoon, expect partly sunny skies with a chance of a thunderstorm in some areas. These thunderstorms may potentially bring hail and strong winds. The temperature will reach a high of 78 degrees. Tonight, there is a possibility of isolated thunderstorms in the evening. Otherwise, it will be partly cloudy with a low of 49 degrees. Tomorrow will be partly sunny and pleasant with a high temperature of 70 degrees. I'm AccuWeather meteorologist Joe Lundberg for 100.7 The Word.
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4: May I suggest to you that you were saved and called to a vocation so that you might honor God in your job? When you go to work, that's a divine vocation. God has given you the skill and the opportunity to do what you do, and you're to work for His glory.
1: Welcome to Grace to You Weekend with the Bible teaching of John MacArthur. I'm your host, Phil Johnson. Maybe you start each day with Bible reading and quiet meditation, certainly an important part of the Christian life, drawing near to God in that way. But does that mean you're not close to God during the parts of the day when your mind is occupied with other things, like when you're on the job? Well, today John MacArthur gives you helpful biblical truth to apply on the job. His study here on Grace to You, called Wisdom for the Workplace, is showing you how to glorify God in just about any task. So now let's hear from John. Here's today's lesson.
4: The Christian faith does not accept a utilitarian work ethic. The Christian view of work is transcendent. That is, it escapes me and my world and directs its attention toward God. And so here at the end of this great chapter, which is really the close of a great book dealing with grandiose theological concepts, he puts his feet squarely on the earth and says, let's talk about work. It's not the time to put your pajamas on and sit on the roof and wait for the coming of Christ. It's not the time to be indolent or indifferent toward what it is that God has skilled and gifted you to do in your vocation. It's time to go to work. And he gives them six motivations, six reasons, six incentives. The first one is disfellowship in verse 6. We command you, brethren, in the name of our Lord Jesus Christ, that you keep aloof from every brother who leads an unruly life and not according to the tradition which you received from us. What he's saying there is you need to alienate yourself from them. The first thing that's going to stimulate them to work is that they're going to get cut off from fellowship. That's what he says. Keep aloof is the key word there. Stay away. I don't know what your translation might say. The idea is alienate them. Stay away from them. Make them know there is a price for their indolence and their laziness. And the price is they lose fellowship. The second motivating principle, example. In verses 7 to 9, he says, you yourselves know how you ought to follow our example, because we didn't act in an undisciplined manner among you. That is, we didn't forego work. Undisciplined means they never went to work. They were unruly. They were scattered around. They never brought their life into line and worked. He says, we didn't do that. We didn't eat anyone's bread without paying for it. But rather with labor and hardship, we kept working night and day. Remember Acts 18:3 says he was a tent maker, working with leather. And he had to set up his business even in the few weeks he was in Thessalonica. And he had to work and sell it so that he could get a living from it. He had to literally set up an enterprise. And we did it night and day so that we might not be a burden to any of you. So he says the second motivation they should have is our example. Let's go to the third one. The third one is very straightforward in verse 10. For even when we were with you, we used to give you this order. Now, let me stop there for a moment. He's harking back now to one of the things that he had been teaching them. When we were with you, back when we were there for the three Sabbaths and the two-week in-between period, and then the following weeks that we stayed to get the church rolling, just a brief period of months at the most. When we were with you, we used to give you this order. In other words, we repeated it. We didn't give it once. It was a matter of course. We told you this all the time, and here it is. If anyone won't work, don't let him eat. That's it. If anyone will not work, neither let him eat. That's an axiom. That's a maxim. That was a Pauline tradition. That was a divine, authoritative, revealed truth. If you don't work, you don't eat. Ignorance was not their problem. They knew this. He had told it to them over and over, wrote about it in the first letter, chapter 4, verse 11, chapter 5, verse 14. They didn't have a problem of ignorance. Secondly, they did not have a problem of inability. They could work. He's not talking about people who can't work. And neither did they have a problem of opportunity. They did have the opportunity to work. They had information, they had capability, and they had opportunity. And when you have that, and you don't work, you don't eat. That's it. That's the Christian view. If someone won't work, let him go hungry. There's a fourth principle that he uses to motivate them. We'll call it harmony. We'll call it harmony. And it comes in verse 11 and following, for we hear, and we don't know how he heard, so there's no sense in speculating. I mean, could have been Timothy coming back with the report, could have been some people on the road from Thessalonica to Corinth. The Christian communication, which we call the grace vine, we don't know how it came, but it came. He says, we hear that some among you, and it must have been a fairly good group, some are leading an undisciplined life. There's that same term used back in verse 6 and over in 1 Thessalonians 5:14, translated unruly. They were undisciplined. They didn't have their life together. They were not working. We hear that they're leading an undisciplined life. Here's its definition: doing no work at all, but acting like busybodies. Literally in the Greek, it says, it's a play on words, actually. It says, not busy, but busybodies. They are not busy, they are busybodies. It uses the word erga, from which we get ergo, which has to do with energy. Even talking about ergs, which is a component of energy. They were not ergazamenos, they were periergazamenos, which means they were all over the place. Peri, around. We use it for the periphery of something. They were just moving around all over the place to no particular good. They had nothing to do. They just wandered around, interfering in the lives of others, meddling, probably trying to get other Christians to stop working, telling them Jesus was coming, they're in the day of the Lord, work is beneath us, whatever their message was. They were an irritant. They were creating disunity and discord. People were getting tired of these deadbeats. They'd show up on Sunday and they'd say, uh-oh, let's get out of here. Here he comes. He's going to want food. He's going to want some money. And it was beginning to affect the loving harmony and the effective witness of the community of faith. With no job to do, they were taxing others, and they were making the ones they taxed resent them. And they were fiddling in people's lives. It's reminiscent of those in 1 Timothy 5:13 that the Apostle Paul talks about, those young women who are widowed. He says they learn to be idle. They go around from house to house, not merely idle, but also gossips and busybodies, talking about things not proper to mention. Therefore, I want younger widows to get married. When a young girl is widowed, she's still young, she's got nothing to occupy herself, she needs to get married, because she doesn't need to just be flitting around, gossiping, involving herself in things she shouldn't be involved in, talking about things she shouldn't be talking about, and falling into the sins of idleness. Well, that's what these people were doing. The definition of what happens when you've got nothing to do in 1 Timothy 5:13 fits these people. They were just busybodies. You know what that means. It's a very graphic term. So Paul reiterates in verse 12, such persons now we command, that's very strong, and exhort, that's more compassionate, parakaleo, the paraclete, the comforter. So it's both commanding and comforting. It's a command with some warmth in it. We command and exhort in the Lord Jesus Christ, that is those of you who are in Christ, within the family of God, the idea being emphasized here, in Christ. Some versions have in the name of Christ, but that doesn't appear in the older manuscripts. It's best to see the idea emphasizing our unity in Him because of the importance of our unity, because we all belong to Christ. We command and we exhort, not only in His name, but in the unity of Christ, those people to work in quiet fashion and eat their own bread. Settle down, he says. That's what work in quiet fashion means. Stop running around, meddling, moving uselessly, go to work. Begin an ordered life of quiet, consistent work. Now, this is really amazing to me. Because you would think, on the one hand, that if Jesus was coming, if you really believed he was coming, and if the end of the world was near, people were on the edge of damnation and judgment, and since we believe the Bible is the absolute priority and the most wonderful thing you can do to occupy your time, you would think the apostle would say, I certainly want to commend you for just saying no to work. I just want to commend you for pouring your life into ministry. I just want to commend you for studying Scripture. I want to commend you for not wasting your time in some job.

Settle down. Get some discipline in your life. Be productive. You don't need idle time. And you don't need to be doing these kinds of enterprises which assume you don't need to work. God says work. That's all part of the very, very basic command of God for us. Why? So you can earn the bread you eat. And you won't be a burden to the community. And you won't be a burden to the church. And in verse 13, there's a word to the rest of the folks. It's obvious, I think, if you think about it. When I first read it, I thought, well, what does this have to do with anything? And then as I thought, I saw it. But as for you, brethren, that's the rest. Those of you that are working, those of you that are having to pay for these people, having to pass out your money and give them food, the rest of you, brethren, do not grow weary of doing good. You see, the potential was they would become so tired of these deadbeats. They become so fed up with giving this money and this charity to these lazy people that they would become very weary of the whole process. And then when somebody came with a real need, they would be indifferent to it. So he's saying, look, don't you grow weary of doing what is really good. The assumption is they were weary of taking care of these people who should have been taking care of themselves. And he says, don't let your weariness translate over to weariness in doing what you really should do. Doing what is good, kalos, is the term that's attached to the verb there. It means what is perceived by others to be noble. So says Milligan in his lexicon. What is perceived to be noble. Do what is noble. When you go back to the Psalms, and you're going to find out over and over again that we're to take care of the poor, and that when you take care of the poor, God will bless you. Go back to Proverbs, you're going to find the same thing. Go back to Isaiah. Go to Luke chapter 14, verses 12 to 14. And what does Jesus say? When you have a dinner, when you have a reception, don't invite the wealthy people who are going to reciprocate. Invite the blind and the lame and the halt and the maimed and the poor, who can never pay you back, and God will pay you back in eternity, in the resurrection. Take care of the poor. In Acts chapter 20 and verse 35, the Apostle Paul says, you saw me work and labor, and I showed you how that you ought to do that in order to give to people who have need based on what our Lord said, it is more blessed to give than receive. And even in the letter to the Galatians chapter 2 and verse 10, he says, they only asked us to remember the poor, the very thing I also was eager to do. Who asked him? The church at Jerusalem, the leaders there, John, Peter, James, Barnabas. We remember the poor. Paul went around collecting an offering for the poor, the really poor, the truly poor, who want to work and maybe work a little but can't earn enough. You've still got to make up what they can't earn. If they're willing to work, there's still going to be people that can't make up enough. There are people in our community, there are people in our church who try hard. Their skill level keeps them at a low income level, and they can't support their family maybe in all the areas they need to, and we help them. There may be single parents who do everything they can, who try hard, and they work as hard as they can, but they still come up short. There may be people who have physical disabilities, and consequently they have needs, and I applaud that our society will meet those needs. That's a right thing to do, and certainly it's a right thing for Christians to do. So he says, don't you get weary in doing what is really good for people who genuinely have need. And that's a very important balancing point. Now, these things will keep our harmony together, our unity together. All this discord that's coming into the church, people are so weary of these people, they're so sick of them, that they want to. The tendency is to stop doing good to people who really have need. You can see it was fracturing the fellowship, and discord and animosity was coming in. He says, you people go to work on the one hand, and the rest of you who can supply the lack for those who genuinely have need, you do that, and that'll keep the harmony of the church. Maintain the unity, and that's essential to the testimony. Fifthly, shame. Not only does disfellowship, example, survival, and harmony constitute a motive for going to work, but shame. Look at verse 14. If anyone doesn't obey our instruction in this letter, take special note of that man and do not associate with him so that he may be put to shame. If anybody doesn't obey the instruction in this letter, I'm telling you, they are really obstinate. He said it over and over again when he was there. He wrote it a couple times in the first letter. He's now saying it again, and if these people don't
obey this instruction.

0: direction, you take special note of that man. Mark him out. Give him serious attention. Keep on noticing that person. Keep your eye on that person for the purpose of not associating with him. Watch him so that you can avoid him. Stay away from him. Withdraw your fellowship. A double compound verb meaning do not get mixed up with. Put the pressure of isolation. Only this time you're pushing him further. This continues to be that third step of discipline where you're isolating him, but your isolation is keeping him at a distance. You take note, you watch the pattern, and you avoid the man in order that he may be put to shame. Now you've gone beyond just his isolation. You're trying to make him feel shame. That's a distasteful word, shame. Literally in the Greek, it means to turn on yourself, to feel what you really are. Let him see what he really is, a wicked, disobedient, recalcitrant sinner. Shame him because he won't work. But there's one final incentive left, and that's love. And I'm so glad Paul put this last statement in verse 15. And yet, do not regard him as an enemy, but admonish him as a brother. Don't treat him yet like a tax collector or a heathen. Don't treat him like an enemy of God, an enemy of Christ, an enemy of the church, an enemy of a believer. Don't treat him that way. You haven't yet totally thrown him to Satan, turning him over to Satan that he'll learn not to blaspheme, as is discussed in 1 Corinthians 5 for the unrepentant adulterer. He doesn't so far yet. You're still at the third stage. You're still admonishing him, that is, warning him about his behavior and calling him to obedience. And you're regarding him not yet as the tax collector, not yet as the outcast, the tax collector being the most outcast person in Jewish culture. That's why that illustration is used by our Lord in Matthew 18. You're not throwing him out yet. You're not alienating him as an enemy. You're still calling to him as a brother. He is still in the family of God. Treat him with love like you would a brother. Treat him with affection like you would a brother or sister. Like Proverbs 27:6 says, faithful are the wounds of a friend. Show him tenderness. Understand that you need to lift him up considering yourself, lest you also be tempted, as Galatians 6 says. Restore such a one in love. You know the interesting thing about this little list I've given you? Disfellowship, example, survival, harmony, shame, and love. Those motivations to the person who won't work should also motivate anyone in any sinful behavior. It's very generic in that sense. No matter what the sin is, it's the same things that should motivate. The threat of losing the fellowship with other believers. The fact that you have not followed the holy example of those who have walked before you. Even the issue of survival, because you can die from continued sin. Some Corinthians did. And certainly the idea of harmony, you're disrupting and ripping and tearing the unity of the church. And certainly shame, you should feel guilt and shame. And certainly love should call you back as those who are in the body of Christ and are your brothers and sisters woo you. And so, this is how we deal with any believer in any pattern of sin. And if they resist this, then you can treat them like an enemy. Then you can turn them over to Satan. Then Paul says in 1 Corinthians 5, I don't want you to have any fellowship with them. I don't even want you to eat with them. I want you to turn them out totally. But here, Paul, one more time, for the third time in three steps, is pleading with the church to call them back. The American work ethic has eroded. That's where we started. That's a good place to end. But the Christian work ethic hasn't changed one bit. May I suggest to you that you were saved and called to a vocation so that you might honor God in your job. When you go to work, that's a divine vocation. God has given you the skill and the opportunity to do what you do. And you're to work for His glory.
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9: Ronald Reagan understood that freedom sometimes requires more than quiet diplomacy. It requires moral clarity. On June 12, 1987, standing before the Brandenburg Gate in a divided Berlin, Reagan issued a direct challenge to Soviet leader Mikhail Gorbachev. "Mr. Gorbachev, tear down this wall." The Berlin Wall was more than concrete and barbed wire. It represented a system that restricted movement, divided families, and denied millions the freedoms Americans often take for granted. Reagan refused to treat that division as permanent. He understood that free nations must be willing to identify the difference between liberty and oppression, and have the courage to say so. 2 years later, the Berlin Wall fell. Freedom survives when people refuse to accept tyranny as inevitable. So when freedom is challenged today, will we have the courage to defend it with the same clarity?
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14: With SRN News, I'm Mary Rose. President Trump will meet with New York City Mayor Zohran Mamdani Monday. The mayor's office confirmed the two will meet to discuss issues affecting New Yorkers while the president is in town for the United Nations General Assembly meeting. The president is set to deliver remarks on Tuesday and meet with global leaders. This will be the third public meeting between the president and the Democratic mayor, who was elected almost a year ago. And President Trump says he's converting his proposed triumphal arch in Washington, D.C. into a top-grade military complex. In a post on Sunday, the president said he made the decision at the strong request of the U.S. military, as well as national security purposes. He says the arch would house, store, and have the rapid ability to use large numbers of drones. This is SRN News.
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16: Your 100.7 The Word AccuWeather forecast. This afternoon, expect partly sunny skies with a chance of a thunderstorm in some areas. These thunderstorms may potentially bring hail and strong winds. The temperature will reach a high of 78 degrees. Tonight, there is a possibility of isolated thunderstorms in the evening. Otherwise, it will be partly cloudy with a low of 49 degrees. Tomorrow will be partly sunny and pleasant with a high temperature of 70 degrees. I'm AccuWeather meteorologist Joe Lundberg for 100.7 The Word.
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19: The Word. Hello and welcome to another edition of Discoveries in Health. I'm your host, Chris McKay, and I'm really glad you're with me today, because today we're going to be talking about an issue that affects each and every one of us, and that's stress. And believe it or not, whether it's job stress, financial stress, family stress, or even the little things that we're told not to stress about, any form of stress takes a serious physical toll on your body. But don't worry, because there is something you can do about your stress. And joining me today on the phone is Dr. Michael Pincus. And Dr. Pincus is going to talk about stress and give us some great information on things that we can do to reduce or even eliminate the negative effects that daily stress has on our bodies. For those of you that may not know Dr. Pincus, he is a nationally recognized authority on natural and alternative health. He's worked with top Hollywood celebrities, professional and Olympic athletes, and he continues to be involved in the latest research into today's top health concerns. And Dr. Pincus, thanks so much for being with us today.
20: Thanks, Chris. Great to be with you.
19: So let's get right into this whole stress issue. You know, stress is such a normal part of our daily routine these days, but why should we all be concerned about it? And more specifically, what's going on in our bodies and what are the warning signs that we should be looking for?
20: Well, you know, there's two ways to look at stress. One is what we call mental stress.
19: Uh-huh.
20: And the other is how stress affects your body. As a doctor, I'm more interested in how it affects your body.
19: Sure.
20: So the way stress affects the body is this. When a person's under stress, the body transposes the stress into tension.
19: Okay.
20: And your muscles end up contracting. And everyone feels that in their upper back and neck. You feel the tightness.
19: Right.
20: As a doctor, I'm more concerned about the muscles that you don't feel, such as the muscles in the arteries.
19: Oh, okay.
20: That tighten up. And the muscles, the heart is a giant muscle.
19: Oh, right.
20: And the muscles in and around your digestive tract.
19: Mm-hmm, mm-hmm.
20: Because these are the things that are resulting in heart disease, digestive difficulties. And I want to talk a little bit in your show today about nutrition, because there are two nutrients that completely handle the body in terms of stress.
19: Okay.
20: Now, according to the research that I've been involved with, it's as simple as calcium and magnesium.
19: Calcium and magnesium.
20: Right.
19: Okay.
20: When you're deficient in calcium and magnesium, a lot of things can happen. Calcium and magnesium, for example, is needed in order to go to sleep at night. And how many people do you know they just don't sleep well? You wake up tired, your body hurts more, pretty soon it starts to wear you down, and pretty soon you get sick and you have a condition. When people are suffering from pain and osteoporosis and fibromyalgia and cramps in their legs and weird illnesses, so there's something wrong with this picture. And it has to do with not how much calcium someone's taking in their diet or how many calcium supplements or how many antacids you chew. It has to do with simple absorption. Is that calcium getting absorbed into your body?
19: With calcium being something to deal with stress, isn't calcium for building bones?
20: Well, yes, okay.
19: Yeah.
20: And it does build your teeth. But you see, 1% of the calcium actually circulates in your blood. So when that 1% starts to drop, it could affect your heart, your brain, your kidneys, your organs, and your body shuts down, actually dies.
19: Wow.
20: So 1% of the calcium always has to be in your system. And there's two sources of calcium. One is in the diet.
19: Yeah.
20: And two is from the bones themselves.
19: The body will absorb it back from the bones if it needs it?
20: That's right.
19: I see.
20: And what you just discussed right now leads to one of the major causes of a condition that's affecting 25 million Americans right now, which is called osteoporosis.
19: Right.
20: Which is a weakening of the bone.
19: Now, and that's due to the body deriving the calcium from the bones instead of from nutrition.
20: Yep.
19: Okay.
20: And so what we have to do is we have to find a way to put calcium back in the diet. Now, you think that would be really easy.
19: Sure, just drink milk.
20: Just drink milk or, you know, eat a lot of green leafy vegetables and that sort of thing. But first of all, people don't do that.
19: Right.
20: And second of all, the quality of the calcium that comes from our diet has been decreasing in the last 50 years.
19: Really?
20: Yeah, because things like pasteurization, foods are irradiated, the calcium is leached from the soils.
21: And people are taking medications that block it. So
20: the actual calcium is not being absorbed in the body.
19: Okay.
20: And then you see people taking Tums and calcium supplements, you know, they buy at the health food store, drugstore.
19: Right,
20: store.
19: Right.
20: But these calciums don't absorb in the body.
19: That's interesting.
20: For a couple reasons. One, when you take an antacid that has the calcium in it, like a Tums, first of all, calcium does not absorb in the body unless it's in an acidic environment. But see, what happens when you take a Tum? Whoa. It's an antacid.
19: Oh, okay.
20: So even if you're getting calcium in the antacid itself, it's not being absorbed.
19: I see, because it has to be in an acid environment for it to be absorbed.
20: Exactly.
19: Okay.
20: Now, we have a product called the CalMax formula.
21: My CalMax formula is natural.
20: And the difference is that
21: it's a powder. And what happens is you put in hot water, and you mix it up and you drink it down. So it's in a liquid instead of a pill, and it absorbs into your system.
0: Wow. So that solves that problem then.
20: Well, yeah, because when calcium and magnesium are in a liquid state, it absorbs 10 times better than in any other state.
0: Wow. That's great. Matter of fact, yes, I'm reading the can right now. It says a fast-absorbing calcium and magnesium beverage powder.
21: Well, it comes down to absorption. One of the ways to tell if you're not absorbing calcium is to take a look at what drugs you're taking. Are you on high blood pressure medication? Do you need something for your kidneys? Are you on pain medications? Do you need sleeping pills? If the calcium and especially the magnesium is being absorbed, you're not going to suffer from all these things. My CalMax formula does absorb incredibly in the body. The thing is that when you take my CalMax formula, it's not like, well, will I feel better? I have thousands of people writing me and say, Dr. Pincus, I can't believe it. 30 minutes after I took the CalMax, the pain in my wrist went away, or I was able to sleep for the first time in years. I mean, this is really amazing.
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20: Oh, yeah. And Chris, listen, I'd like to do something very special for the listeners today, so I'm going to give away an extra free bottle of my CalMax formula to the first 100 callers.
1: 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If you're just joining us, I've got Dr. Michael Pincus on the phone today, and we're talking about something that we're all too familiar with these days, and that's stress. And we're finding out about the damage that everyday stress can do to our bodies, the warning signs that we should be aware of, and what we can do to alleviate and even eliminate the effects of stress. And Dr. Pincus, you were talking earlier about calcium and magnesium and how we need these nutrients in our bodies to fight the effects of stress, and how your CalMax formula can help us in this battle against stress. I'd like to talk for a minute about how the magnesium factors in. I mean, I'm starting to understand about the calcium, but what does magnesium do?
20: Well, we're talking about stress, and we're talking about stress affects the body. And first of all, in order to function at all, your body needs magnesium. It's probably, of all the vitamins I could list, magnesium is probably the most important vitamin on the planet right now.
0: I've not heard a whole lot about magnesium. I mean, why is magnesium so important?
20: There's over 325 biochemical reactions that magnesium is involved with. It's almost like a hormone.
0: Wow.
20: And, for example, with low levels of magnesium, your heart won't beat.
0: Ooh.
20: Very important factor in life.
0: Yeah,
20: right?
0: Yeah, I would say so.
20: Yeah, in fact, let me just read a list of some of the conditions associated with magnesium deficiencies.
0: Okay.
20: You have attention deficit disorder, Alzheimer's, anxiety, asthma, autism.
2: chronic fatigue syndrome, congestive heart disease, constipation, diabetes, fibromyalgia, high blood pressure, insomnia, migraine headaches, multiple sclerosis, muscle cramps, Parkinson's, osteoporosis, and the list just goes on and on and on.
0: And this is associated with a lack of magnesium in the body?
2: Simply a lack of magnesium.
0: Holy cow.
2: So it's nothing to really mess around with. Now what happens is this. You need the magnesium in your body in order for the calcium to be absorbed.
0: Oh, so it's a necessary thing in order to get the first component, which is calcium.
2: That's right. They work in combination with each other. Now, there's many more practical applications of this CalMax formula.
0: Mm-hmm.
2: First of all, like I said, you drink it, so it gets into your system.
0: Okay.
2: And one of the first things we use it for in our clinic is for people who are under a lot of stress and they can't sleep well at night. It works better than anything I've ever seen for people that have trouble sleeping.
0: Really?
2: Because it relaxes your body, and you actually feel the relaxation after you drink a cup of the CalMax formula.
0: Hmm. Interesting.
2: Now, the other thing that it's really, really good for are people who are in pain.
0: Okay.
2: And I have a whole bunch of stories to tell you and case studies of people actually taking the CalMax formula and getting rid of pain. And this is including arthritic-type pain, fibromyalgia, which is a form of arthritis, back pain, muscle spasms, migraine headaches. There's a whole category of areas I'd like to discuss with you.
0: Wow, that's fantastic. Some of those things that you've named seem to be age-related or things that we experience as we grow older. Is there a link there?
2: Yeah, there's a vicious circle that I'd like to discuss. What happens is that when a person has a magnesium deficiency, specifically mm-hmm. magnesium, they don't absorb their foods well. And so they go into what we call malabsorption syndrome,
0: okay.
2: which millions and millions of Americans have. And it's not like you feel sick or, you know, this or that. You might be over time just starting to feel more tired and tired and tired.
0: Mm-hmm.
2: And that's just a real gradual over time type of thing. And a lot of people justify that they're getting old and they just need more rest or whatever.
0: Right. That's what I would think.
2: Now, what happens is that when you get less absorption, you actually increase the deficiency in your system of magnesium.
0: Wow.
2: And that starts to take the calcium out of the bones. You start getting bone loss. You start getting muscle loss because it also reduces the muscle mass. And pretty soon, before you know it, you are feeling old.
0: Yeah.
2: And your body's actually starting to manifest it.
0: Wow. All due to a simple lack of these nutrients.
2: Calcium, magnesium. Now, let me tell you, and it is simple. The problem in being a doctor and a researcher is how do you get this into the system? The formula we have, the CalMax formula, is so fantastic because it's in a powder form. You take hot water and you put it in a cup, take a teaspoon of this powder and mix it in.
0: Yeah.
2: And you drink this cup down.
0: That's great. Well,
2: the absorption rate is really incredible because it actually goes right into your bloodstream.
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1: 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Well, if you're just joining us, I've got Dr. Michael Pincus on the phone today, and he's telling us about stress and how important it is to ensure that you've got the proper nutrients in your system, specifically calcium and magnesium, and how much of an impact that has on our overall health. So I guess one of the things that people should really be aware of is, because this isn't an instant thing that triggers you to say, oh, I'm sick, but you know, instead happens gradually over time, it's very possible that people might not even be aware that there is a deficiency of calcium and magnesium in their body.
3: Well, that's the thing, is that deficiencies are not like, a water main breaking where you have a real noticeable thing. Deficiencies
0: right.
3: are little drips, little leaks here and there. And so what we have is a cumulative effect where a person starts to go downhill just a little bit at a time.
0: Yeah.
3: To the point where they don't realize how bad they've actually gotten before it's too late.
0: Dr. Pincus, you had mentioned insomnia. We talked about that a little bit. What about back pain?
3: Calcium magnesium is excellent for back pain because the calcium goes into the muscles.
0: Mm-hmm.
3: The magnesium actually helps the transmitters in the nerve. And when you take this CalMax formula, many times it will calm your back pain.
0: Wow.
3: I know I a couple years ago, I herniated a disc in my back.
0: Mm-hmm.
3: And I was trying everything, and I took out the CalMax formula. And I drank it, and I couldn't believe the difference. Within about a half hour, I was functional again.
0: Hmm.
3: Now, it wasn't completely gone, but I drank it over a 10-day period,
0: yeah.
3: And it completely alleviated the problem.
0: Now, what about heart disease?
3: Well, heart disease is something you have to watch out for, both dietarily and going down the genetic line.
0: Yeah.
3: And if anyone has any history of heart disease or you've even had bypass surgery, you should be on this CalMax formula. And I can't say that without enough emphasis, because it's something that will completely give you a new lease on life.
0: Isn't that amazing? We had talked about arthritis. What about joint pain?
3: Well, the arthritic joints really respond to this. And I recently gave a can of this to a lady who was suffering from fibromyalgia, where she was having pain in just about every joint in her body.
0: Mm-hmm.
3: It could be in her knee, it could be in her neck, it could be in her elbow. And I gave it to her 1 week, and I saw her the next week, and I swear, Chris, I did not recognize her.
0: Really?
3: Just as a lady that was 64 years old, and the first time I saw her, she looked like she was 84 years old, and a week later, she was bright, she had a beautiful smile, her eyes were gleaming, and I honestly had to ask my wife who this lady was, and sure enough, she was the one who took a week of the formula, the CalMax formula, and she said she got a really good week of sleep for the first time in years.
0: Wow.
3: And that her pain was much better, and she ordered 3 more cans for me.
0: Wow.
3: And she was giving it out to her friends.
0: That's amazing.
3: And when I use this with the professional athletes, I'm a doctor for the U.S. Olympic team, and I had a number of athletes using this before their events so they could sleep well, and they'd wake up and their muscles were in real relaxed shape.
0: Wow. You really wouldn't think that such a small component of your normal diet can make such a profound impact over the way that you feel.
3: Well, see, what's happened, Chris, is that in the last 50 years, the American diet has greatly changed, and the nutrition has greatly changed.
0: Mm-hmm.
3: And add to that the medications. Many people are on blood pressure medications or anti-anxiety drugs or heart medications, and many of these things also block the absorption of calcium magnesium in the system.
0: Wow.
3: So the very drugs that are treating the conditions that your body is experiencing, because it's deficient in calcium magnesium, it's also blocking further absorption.
0: Isn't that something?
3: So it's really a rat race out
0: yeah,
3: there.
0: Yeah, it sounds like it's a vicious circle.
3: It sure is, and what are you going to do? So my formula is try the things that are simple first.
0: Yep.
3: You have nothing to lose. This is not going to hurt you, put it that way.
0: Yeah.
3: You have nothing to lose.
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1: 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If you just tuned in, we're talking with Dr. Michael Pincus about stress and the negative effects that everyday stress has on your body, whether it's job stress, financial stress, family stress. Any form of stress takes a serious physical toll on your body. And Dr. Pincus, you were talking about how your CalMax formula can help us in this battle against stress. And I guess this is something everyone should be aware of, whether you're 24 or 94.
20: Well, I've used it for many, many years as a younger person, and now as I'm aging as well, I use this, and it definitely helps me sleep better.
1: Mm-hmm.
20: It helps control the stress of the workaday world, and many people will just be amazed how this actually works. Because our formula has a chemical reaction that occurs before you actually ingest it.
1: Mm-hmm.
20: CalMax is pre-dissolved. It doesn't get lodged in your system. And so what happens is that when people drink the CalMax, it's like an infusion into your body. It's like, whoa, it's like decompressing. And so people who are in pain, they take the CalMax, the calcium magnesium gets into the muscles and it starts to relax it.
1: Dr. Pincus, you talked earlier about how stress affects your energy, and I'd like you to elaborate a little bit more on that subject, if you would. I mean, does stress really affect our energy levels?
20: Good question, because energy is like the biggest thing right now, like people, chronic fatigue syndrome, PMS, and fibromyalgia. It's like wiping people out. And that's the key to low energy, is a lot of it's caused by pain, feeling old, your joints don't move well. This kind of wipes you out. It drains your energy, and then you get tired and you go to sleep. Guess what? You don't sleep. Now, I'm telling you, like, common scenarios due to a lack of calcium and magnesium in your system. When you have the CalMax, and the first thing that happens, you take it 20 minutes before you go to bed,
1: mm-hmm.
20: you get a good night's sleep, and you wake up feeling refreshed, and your energy comes back.
1: Is CalMax safe? I mean, you're telling us how powerful CalMax is, and I'm just wondering if you can ever take too much, or if it's safe to take if you're already on any supplements or medications.
20: CalMax has never, ever been shown to interact poorly with any medication. Okay, it's 100% natural, it's safe. And, you know, our formula doesn't contain sugar, which is in a lot of calcium products, wheat, soy, gluten, lactose, or anything that people are trying to avoid. CalMax doesn't have any of that. But you see, the point is that if you're a person who's a diabetic, you're on high blood pressure, you've had bypass surgery, guess what? You are deficient. You are deficient in the calcium and magnesium.
1: Dr. Pincus, unfortunately, we're about out of time. Any parting thoughts? I mean, who can really benefit from this?
20: Well, I wish we had more time, because this product, I'll tell you, if you're over the age of 35,
2: Mm-hmm. You should definitely be taking the CalMax formula just daily on a preventative basis.
0: Yeah.
2: But if you're someone who's more of a senior citizen, or if you're someone who can't sleep well, or you're experiencing a lot of muscle cramps, a lot of aching in your body, this is an absolute. It's so simple, but it controls most every function in your whole body.
21: 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It's something that I urge you to try, because CalMax can help you.
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14: With SRN News, I'm Mary Rose. President Trump returns to the White House earlier than expected after leaving Camp David in Maryland.
4: FoxNews.com says Mr. Trump's return comes as the administration weighs its next steps in the war with Iran. The president's early return also comes ahead of his upcoming trip to New York for the UN General Assembly. Iran says it has revealed conditions to the U.S. through Qatar for ending the war and is waiting for President Trump's response.
14: Correspondent Andrew Stewart reporting. The U.S. says it killed four people in an airstrike on a drug boat in the Caribbean. U.S. Central Command made the announcement in a post Saturday and said confirmed intelligence revealed that the vessel was involved in narco trafficking. The Trump administration has been targeting narco terrorists. This is SRN News.
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5: Your 100.7, The Word AccuWeather forecast. Tonight, expect a chance of a thunderstorm in some areas early on, then turning partly cloudy. The low will be 49 degrees. Tomorrow will bring partly sunny skies and pleasant conditions with a high of 70. Tomorrow night, there is a possibility of a thunderstorm in spots during the evening. Otherwise, expect mostly cloudy skies with a low of 52. As for Tuesday, anticipate intervals of clouds and sun with a chance of an afternoon and evening thunderstorm in spots. The high temperature will reach 74 degrees. I'm AccuWeather meteorologist Jason Caterina for 100.7, The Word.
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22: Good morning, and welcome to Gift of Grace, the radio ministry of Emmanuel Lutheran Church of Colorado Springs, Colorado. In today's broken world, we all need a chance to be restored, refreshed, and strengthened. In the next few minutes, you will hear the truth of God's Word for your life, no matter where you are or what you're doing, to prepare you for the week ahead. Gift of Grace is brought to you by Emmanuel Lutheran Church in Colorado Springs. Emmanuel proclaims the good news of salvation through faith alone in Jesus Christ. We at Emmanuel Lutheran Church cordially invite you to come and worship with us each Sunday morning at 9 a.m.
6: Christ is risen. He is risen indeed. Alleluia.
7: In the name of the Father, and of the Son, and of the Holy Spirit. Amen. In 1 John chapter 1, verses 8 and 9, we read, that if we say we have no sin, we deceive ourselves, and the truth is not in us. But if we confess our sins, God, who is faithful and just, will forgive our sins and cleanse us from all unrighteousness. Let us then confess our sins to God our Father. Most merciful God, we confess that we are by nature sinful and unclean. We have sinned against you in thought, word, and deed, by what we have done and by what we have left undone. We have not loved you with our whole heart. We have not loved our neighbors as ourselves. We justly deserve your present and eternal punishment. For the sake of your Son, Jesus Christ, have mercy on us. Forgive us, renew us, and lead us, so that we may delight in your will and walk in your ways. To the glory of your holy name, amen. In the mercy of Almighty God, Jesus Christ was given to die for us. And for his sake, God forgives us all our sins. To those who believe in Jesus Christ, he gives the power to become children of God and bestows on them the Holy Spirit. May the Lord, who has begun this good work in us, bring it to completion in the day of our Lord Jesus Christ. Amen.
8: The Holy Gospel according to St. Matthew, the 20th chapter. Jesus said, "The kingdom of heaven is like a master of a house who went out early in the morning to hire laborers for his vineyard. And after agreeing with the laborers for a denarius a day, he sent them into his vineyard. And going out about the third hour, he saw others standing idle in the marketplace. And to them he said, 'You go into the vineyard too, and whatever is right, I will give you.' So they went. Going out again about the sixth hour and the ninth hour, he did the same. And about the 11th hour, he went out and found others standing. And he said to them, 'Why do you stand here idle all day?' They said to him, 'Because no one has hired us.' He said to them, 'You go into the vineyard too.' And when evening came, the owner of the vineyard said to his foreman, 'Call the laborers and pay them their wages, beginning with the last up to the first.' And when those hired about the 11th hour came, each of them received a denarius. Now when those hired first came, they thought they would receive more. But each of them also received a denarius. And on receiving it, they grumbled at the master of the house, saying, 'These last worked only 1 hour, and you have made them equal to us who have borne the burden of the day and the scorching heat.' But he replied to one of them, 'Friend, I am doing you no wrong. Did you not agree with me for a denarius? Take what belongs to you and go. I choose to give to this last worker as I give to you. Am I not allowed to do what I choose with what belongs to me? Or do you begrudge my generosity?' So the last will be first, and the first last."

Grace and peace to you from God our Father and from our Lord and Savior Jesus Christ. Amen. For the third week in a row, our text involves Jesus providing a lengthy answer to questions that his disciples are bold enough to ask. Who is the greatest in the kingdom of heaven? How often will my brother sin against me and I forgive him? Having left everything and followed you, what then will we have? Every single one of these questions shows what Jesus diagnosed a number of weeks ago. You're not setting your heart and mind on the things of God, but on the things of man. Now, with our text this morning, Jesus has just finished his uncomfortable interaction with the rich young man, where he proclaimed the difficulties that wealth can bring for one who wishes to enter the kingdom of heaven. Now, the disciples had overheard Jesus say things to him like, "If you would be perfect, go sell what you possess and give it to the poor, and you will have treasure in heaven. Come, follow me." Now, after hearing Jesus' words, Peter cannot help but set his mind on the things of man. "See, Jesus, we have left everything and followed you. What then will we have?" Now, Jesus could have launched into a lecture, but instead he patiently offers a parable. "For the kingdom of heaven is like a master of a house who went out early in the morning to hire laborers for his vineyard. See, when these laborers woke up that morning, they likely didn't know how they were going to provide for their families. They had no idea where the money was going to come from to pay for dinner that night. These workers had less job security than servants. But on this day, a generous master went out of his way to find them, to give them work, to give them dignity and a sense of calling. And after agreeing with the laborers for a denarius a day, the master sent them into his vineyard. And going out about the third hour, he saw others standing idle in the marketplace. And to them he said, 'You go into the vineyard too, and whatever is right, I will give you.' So they went. Going out again about the sixth hour and the ninth hour,

He said to them, "You go into the vineyard too." By this point in the parable, you start to get the idea that this master's biggest concern isn't his vineyard's bottom line. He isn't the kind of master who says, "That's good enough. Tomorrow's another work day. It's 5 o'clock in the evening," right? And he's still out there looking for laborers in need of work, even if it's just for 1 hour. And when evening came, the owner of the vineyard said to his foreman, "Call the laborers and pay them their wages, beginning with the last up to the first." This, of course, is where the suspense of the parable reaches its peak. What will the master pay the last? I mean, they barely logged any time, and not to mention the master never really makes any formal arrangements with them regarding the pay as he had with the earlier hires. But as the master gives the specific instructions for how the workers are to line up to receive their pay, you can tell he is setting the stage for something. And when those hired about the 11th hour came, each of them received a denarius. Now, in what some may call an irresponsible act of generosity, the master offers the last workers a day's worth of wages, an amount that is completely disproportionate to how much they worked. Can you imagine the surprise of those workers? Just an hour earlier, they were thinking about that they had another day that was lost, with no chance of being able to provide for their families, and yet, here and now, they stand there holding in their hands a complete day's salary. It was an amazing gift, incredible grace that could only come from the heart of this master. And of course, the master wanted to make sure that all of the workers hired that day had a chance to see it, to get a glimpse of this incredible grace, that they may get a glimpse of this master's heart and celebrate the incredible grace pouring out of it. But rather than celebrating with their fellow workers and the grace that was shown to them, the workers who were hired first are too busy thinking about something else, calculating what they would be owed given this surprising new pay scale. Now, when the first group looked at the last group, they no longer saw fellow day laborers who began the day with just as much need as they had, equally dependent on the benevolence of a gracious employer. No, when the first group looked at that last group, they saw laborers who were no longer equals. The amount of work they had done clearly puts the first group above the last group. And notice what happens. The most important thing in that moment was no longer the gracious work of the master, but the amount of work accomplished by those hired hands. And the master's incredible act of grace shown to the last causes the first to believe that they are deserving of more, to the point where upon receiving the same grace as the last, the first group has a much different reaction. Upon receiving only one denarius, they grumbled at the master of the house, saying, "These last worked only 1 hour, and you have made them equal to us who have borne the burden of the day and the scorching heat." You have made them equal to us. After everything we endured, after everything we accomplished for you, you would dare make them equal to us. I mean, you can just feel the disgust pouring out of them. I mean, who could blame them? And would we not also have the same reaction in that moment? How often have we compared the work that we have done to what others
have done, or allowed our sense of accomplishments to keep

0: us from seeing what God is doing. You know, he blesses us with glimpses of his generosity, and it suddenly becomes so clear how his thoughts are not like our thoughts, and his ways are not like his ways. And so often when we see them unfolding, our response is disgust. That is that sin in us. And it's so good that his ways are not our ways. The master responds to those first workers. He picks out one of them. He says, "Friend, I am doing you no wrong. Did you not agree with me for a denarius? Take what belongs to you and go. I choose to give to this last worker as I give to you. Am I not allowed to do what I choose with what belongs to me? Or do you begrudge my generosity?" So the last will be first, and the first last. Again, this whole parable begins because the disciples were asking Jesus about what they would be getting for all that they had sacrificed. All the while, they are completely missing what God is doing for all mankind right before their eyes. Twice now, Jesus has tried to tell his disciples about the work that he was getting ready to do, everything he would be sacrificing. Suffering, dying, rising, the only work that truly matters, work that silences all comparisons and covers every sin, work that only he could do. There at the sixth hour, there was darkness, and at the ninth hour, a question. Jesus crying out with a loud voice, setting everyone's mind on the things of God. My God, why have you forsaken me? So that the last will be first and the first last. So that everyone can see the Master's incredible act of grace, his heart, his mind, his mercy, all of his ways. That those who started the day with nothing would end that Good Friday with everything. Because the Master chooses you. He found you, washes you, forgives you, feeds you, loves you. You know, when Jesus tells a parable, it usually leaves us with more questions, wanting to know more about what happens after the story stops. Like what happens to this servant who takes his denarius and goes. What story does he tell when he returns home? What does he tell others about this master who found him? Does he eventually see that what he has in his hand is exactly what he needs? And would he be willing to come back the next day knowing now how this master operates? You know, Jesus doesn't give us the answers to those questions in this parable, but we might find them as we see this parable unfolding around us today. As we gather here in the Lord's house, as he sets the stage for us to see his grace that he gives to us again and again, as he lines us up to hear his forgiveness over our sins, as he lines us up here to receive his body and blood for the forgiveness of his sins, that we may hear again and again about this salvation that is given to us, not because we've earned it, but because of what he has done for us. And so that we may hear again the answer to Peter's question, "What then will you have?" Everything. Eternal life and eternal love from a king who will never stop giving it. also that you may now take what belongs to you and go. Not begrudging the master's generosity, but living in it, rejoicing in it, celebrating it, giving it, sharing it, telling his story of his generosity. Looking forward to that moment when the first will be last and the last will be first, all because of the one who is both. The one who is the beginning, the one who is the end, the one who was, the one who is, the one who is to come. The mighty one who has done great things for you. His thoughts are not your thoughts, they are higher than your thoughts, but he never stops sharing them. His ways may be different from your ways, but he never stops inviting us to walk in them. To him be the glory in all that we do, in all that we are, forever. Amen.
1: Lord, remember us in your kingdom and teach us to pray. Our Father, who art in heaven, hallowed be thy name. Thy kingdom come, thy will be done, on earth as it is in heaven. Give us this day our daily bread, and forgive us our trespasses, as we forgive those who trespass against us. And lead us not into temptation, but deliver us from evil. For thine is the kingdom, and the power, and the glory, forever and ever. Amen. And now may the Lord bless you and keep you. The Lord make his face to shine on you and be gracious unto you. The Lord look upon you with favor and give you his peace. Amen.
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8: Ronald Reagan understood that freedom sometimes requires more than quiet diplomacy. It requires moral clarity. On June 12, 1987, standing before the Brandenburg Gate in a divided Berlin, Reagan issued a direct challenge to Soviet leader Mikhail Gorbachev. "Mr. Gorbachev, tear down this wall." The Berlin Wall was more than concrete and barbed wire. It represented a system that restricted movement, divided families, and denied millions the freedoms Americans often take for granted. Reagan refused to treat that division as permanent. He understood that free nations must be willing to identify the difference between liberty and oppression, and have the courage to say so. 2 years later, the Berlin Wall fell. Freedom survives when people refuse to accept tyranny as inevitable. So when freedom is challenged today, will we have the courage to defend it with the same clarity?
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13: With SRN News, I'm Mary Rose. President Trump says he's converting his proposed triumphal arch in Washington, D.C. into a top-grade military complex. In a post Sunday, the president said he made the decision at the strong request of the U.S. military as well as national security purposes. The president says the arch would house, store, and have the rapid ability to use large numbers of drones plus snipers on both the roof and plaza areas. And the president will meet with New York City Mayor Zohran Mamdani on Monday. The mayor's office confirmed the two will meet to discuss issues affecting New Yorkers while the president is in town for the United Nations General Assembly meeting. President Trump is set to deliver remarks on Tuesday and meet with global leaders. This will be the third public meeting between President Trump and Mamdani. This is SRN News.
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15: Your 100.7, the word AccuWeather forecast. Tonight, expect a chance of a thunderstorm in some areas early on, then turning partly cloudy. The low will be 49 degrees. Tomorrow will bring partly sunny skies and pleasant conditions with a high of 70. Tomorrow night, there is a possibility of a thunderstorm in spots during the evening. Otherwise, expect mostly cloudy skies with a low of 52. As for Tuesday, anticipate intervals of clouds and sun with a chance of an afternoon and evening thunderstorm in spots. The high temperature will reach 74 degrees. I'm AccuWeather meteorologist Jason Caterina for 100.7, The Word.
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0: Why the Rise of Socialism in America? That is the topic we'll discuss today right here on the Christian Worldview radio program, where the mission is to sharpen the biblical worldview of Christians and to proclaim the good news of Jesus Christ. I'm David Wheaton, the host. 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As always, thank you for your notes of encouragement, financial support, and lifting us up in prayer. Socialism has become mainstream in America. Political candidates representing the Democratic Socialists of America Party, the DSA, are winning elections across the country. Their website says this, quote, "Imagine taking a day off from work in a future without capitalism. You don't really have bills anymore. You have no debt. You don't need health insurance. You don't pay a mortgage or have a landlord. Because comfortable housing is a human right. Your retirement is publicly funded. Food, education, energy, medicine, and transportation aren't for-profit businesses. They are common goods and utilities." It goes on to say, "If we lived in a classless society and governed ourselves, we could freely build a world without war or poverty. Building this world is the guiding star of our movement, the socialist movement. When we labor for our common good instead of private profit, we can all have a secure and dignified life and use our time and talents how we wish." Unquote. Did you notice the we, just like the rebels of Babel in Genesis chapter 11, building their city and tower in opposition to God? Our guest this weekend to discuss the rise of socialism is Cal Beissner, founder and president of the Cornwall Alliance for the Stewardship of Creation, an organization that, quote, "advocates for policies that lift people out of poverty through principles such as private property rights, entrepreneurship, free trade, limited government, and access to abundant, affordable, and reliable energy," unquote. Cal is also the author of two helpful booklets related to this topic that you'll be able to order from our website, thechristianworldview.org, "Social Justice versus Biblical Justice," and "Is Capitalism Bad for the Environment?" Let's get straight to the first segment of the interview with Cal Beissner. Cal, it's so good, as always, to have you back on the Christian Worldview radio program. I want to start out with a quote from Ayn Rand, who is a Russian-born woman who ended up immigrating to America and was a writer and philosopher. She's not a believer. She said, "There is no difference between communism and socialism, except in the means of achieving the same ultimate end. Communism proposes to enslave men by force, socialism by vote. It is merely the difference between murder and suicide," unquote. First off, could you draw the distinctions between these terms, socialism, Marxism, and communism?
1: Marxism is far the broadest concept because it gets into many issues other than economics and the relationship between the state and the market, the functioning of the economy. Marxism, of course, roots back to Karl Marx in the 19th century. In fact, just yesterday it was, I finished reading Paul Kenger's really amazing book called The Devil and Karl Marx, which in the early parts of it documents the extent of really serious, intentional demonic trafficking that Karl Marx and those around him did. This was most definitely an occult-rooted matter in Marx's life. Marx was filled with hatred for any sort of authority, any sort of recognition of hierarchy, of or chains of authority, and so on. He wanted to destroy all of that. But he focused basically on people's economic relationships. He saw the world as divided between oppressors and oppressed. The oppressors were, in his day, he believed, the capitalists. That is, those who owned capital, tools, buildings, machinery, money, and then employed workers to use those tools in those buildings and with those machines to produce products to sell. And he believed that the capitalists oppressed the workers. As it actually turns out, instead, it's very, very different. Capitalists can employ workers only if they're willing to pay the workers better than competing capitalists can. And so capitalists compete by raising the wages of workers. They can do that because the capital that they provide, the tools, the machines, and so on, increase the output of the workers. So capital owners and workers are natural allies. The enemies, so to speak, are different capitalists because they're competing with each other for workers and for customers. But Marx didn't see it that way. He believed that the entire value of any product in the market was from how much time did workers have to spend to create that product. So this was the labor theory of value. And of course, this forgets that if I had a power splitter, I could have split a whole bunch of firewood this morning a whole lot faster than I did with my splitting maul. Now, I happen to enjoy using a splitting maul, so I don't rent a splitter, but I understand that the capital of a splitter, a power splitter, would have improved my output of firewood very considerably and reduced my fatigue. But I'm satisfied with my simple splitting maul instead. Marx thought then of basically the oppressors are the capitalists, the oppressed are the workers, and he believed that you could bring about a reversal of that and a spread of all property to all people equally by a revolution of the proletariat, the workers, against the capitalists. And he believed that that would happen first in the most capitalistically developed countries, like the United States, Great Britain, and so on. As a matter of fact, socialism, as a step toward communism, we'll get there in a minute, didn't sell well in the highly developed capitalistic countries precisely because the workers in those countries already had been lifted to an economic level far beyond anything that their previous generations could even have dreamt of. Instead, the revolution took place in Russia, which was a place that had almost zero capitalist activity. And it wasn't a revolution of the oppressed workers against the capitalists. It was a revolution of the, frankly, pretty oppressed masses against the Tsar and the whole nobility and royalty of Russia at the time. Now, we all know, of course, how all of that wound up under Lenin and Stalin. Millions and millions of Russians and Ukrainians and others were slaughtered intentionally by their government or starved intentionally by their government.
0: So, Cal, socialism is increasing in popularity, but what about the next step you mentioned, communism, which I still think has a negative connotation for most Americans? And what is it about socialism and communism that are unbiblical?
1: Communism is, for Karl Marx, the goal of socialism. Socialism is the path toward communism. Communism is the complete absence of all property rights to any individuals, to any families. All property is just common to everybody. And you fish in the morning, and you make love in the afternoon, and you have dinner in the evening, and life is just wonderful because everybody shares everything equally. Isn't that neat? The question is, who makes all of those things, right? Who makes the meals? Who grows the grain? Who raises the beef and so on? When you take away private property rights, you destroy the incentive to create. And that's clear from even the scriptures teaching about human nature. We are made in God's image to be creative and productive as He is. And over again in the Old Testament, we have promises that hard work, wise work brings about gain, and that gain can be a blessing. So we see that many times. Socialism exists kind of on a spectrum. There are things that are sort of soft socialism, the welfare state, for instance. And people in America will say, well, if you think socialism is such a problem, look at Scandinavia. They're socialist countries and they're wonderful. They're wealthy. People live really well there. Well, actually, they tried socialism in the 1950s and 60s, and it didn't work out very well there. They kept the welfare state, but those are highly capitalistic countries now. They have some socialism on the side mixed in, but overwhelmingly they're capitalistic, and that's why they're so wealthy. So, socialism is the path to communism. In socialism, you transfer ownership of productive property increasingly from private persons and corporations to the state, and then the state determines who does what work, when, where, who uses what resources for what purposes. Fundamentally, that's what we're asking, is the question, who determines what resources get used at what costs for what ends? Who decides the trade-offs that are going to be made? For socialism, the answer is the state. For capitalism, the answer is free individuals. Free individuals, though, having to act within the boundaries of God's moral law. So there is no room in capitalism, for example, for Murder Incorporated. You can't have a private firm that specializes in murder, or rather, you can, but you had better get arrested and tried and convicted and punished. But capitalism says private persons should own and use private property for the purpose of serving others to make a profit, but that profit comes only to the extent that you do serve other people.
0: Well, that was a really great explanation of these terms, Marxism, socialism, and communism. And as you describe that, Cal, I'm thinking, well, why on earth is the idea of socialism becoming so popular in our country today? In recent memory, Bernie Sanders, the senator from Vermont, was kind of the crazy socialist, right? Over the last 20 years or so, even though he's been in power longer than that. But then it was Alexandria Ocasio-Cortez, AOC. And then, of course, in the new mayor of New York City, Zohran Mamdani, he had this to say just several months ago, just openly, as mayor of New York.
2: For too long, those fluent in the good grammar of civility have deployed decorum to mask agendas of cruelty. Many of these people have been betrayed by the established order. But in our administration, their needs will be met. Their hopes and dreams and interests will be reflected transparently in government. They will shape our future. And if for too long these communities have existed as distinct from one another, we will draw this city closer together. We will replace the frigidity of rugged individualism with the warmth of collectivism. If our
0: We're going to replace the frigidity of rugged individualism, referring really to capitalism, with the warmth of collectivism. That's socialism or communism. But it wasn't just Mamdani. It was now, since he came in power, there's been a slew of far left, part of this party, DSA, the Democratic Socialists of America, political leaders and candidates, by the way, along with many leftist churches, from the mainline Protestant churches, leftist Catholic churches, and they're winning elections. Why, Cal, do you think there is such growing support for socialism in America? And has there ever been another time in our history when socialism has been so supported by voters?
1: I'm sure you won't be surprised by my first answer to that, and that is American schooling has been a dismal failure. How many Gen Z, certainly Gen Alpha, or even Gen X and millennials, how many of them know the history of socialism and communism over the 20th century? How many of them have ever heard of the Black Book of Communism put together by a team of French scholars, all of them former communists, just simply documenting the numbers of human beings killed by their own governments, and those governments were communists. And the number they estimate runs anywhere between about 100 million and about 250 million. Probably 180 million is the most likely rounded figure. But our schools, unfortunately, even private schools, let alone our public schools, which, by the way, were shaped by socialist John Dewey, Marxist, and his disciples at the Columbia Teachers College, our schools have utterly failed to teach basic history, just simple facts, all right? That one I'm sure you're fully aware of. But here's a different one that I think is important for us to understand. 150 years ago, most children started working on the farm where they lived by the time they were five. And they kept working and they saw the fruits of their labors in the families flourishing. By the time they were 14, 15, 16, they were responsible adults. Many of them married by the time they were in their mid to late teens, and they took responsibility for their families. So what that means is that for about the first 4 to 4.5, maybe 5 years of their lives, everything they received came to them without charge. From there on out, they worked. They earned their share of the family's meals and shelter and everything else. There didn't used to be a period of growth called adolescence. The idea started in the late 19th century with a sociologist whose name I can't remember at the moment. But adolescence has been this period between childhood and adulthood that we didn't used to even think about. And originally, adolescence was thought to go from, okay, maybe 10 or 11 years old to 15, 16 years old. By the time you were 17 or 18, you were ready to be an adult in the real world and take responsibilities. Now, people are thinking in terms of adolescence that runs, oh, to the mid to late 20s, even the early 30s. And through all that time, you're not working for what you consume. You're receiving it all free of charge, thanks to your parents, or thanks to government handouts, or both. But you don't understand by real personal experience the connection between hard work and the use of capital, tools, machinery, and whatnot that go into making that hard work productive. You don't understand that. You've never experienced it. So you have essentially lived in a micro-socialist economy until your mid-20s to early 30s. And everything worked out just fine there. Your tuition got paid, or at least you got a nice loan guaranteed by the government at a very low rate, and you didn't have to start paying on it until way later. Everything worked out just great. So what could be wrong with just spreading that to everybody else for all of life? I think that's another part of why so many young people, especially, are turning more towards socialism today. And then, too, I think there's the laudable motive among many young people who say, I see people around me who are living in squalor, who lack basic provisions that I take for granted. I want them lifted out of poverty. I want to see them cared for. Well, the state promises to do that in socialism. So you have a laudable motive, a laudable end, caring for those who are poor, lifting them out of poverty. But what you don't realize is that the means that you have chosen are deadly. We know they're deadly from the history that you don't know. And we know they're deadly too, because when you do not see a connection between your work and the risks you take on the one hand, and your rewards on the other hand, you lack incentive to work and work hard. I think that helps to explain the enormous lack of workforce participation, especially among young men in America today, that so many of them has they just don't have a desire for a job. Living in a mom and dad's basement, they're doing all right, watching their pornography, listening to their music and their podcasts. And it's a very sad thing. But we do need to learn history. The great Harvard sociologist and philosopher Georges Santayana is famous for having said, "Those who do not remember history are condemned to repeat it." I sure hope that we can get our memory back before that happens.
0: So do I. So well said, Cal. Cal Beissner is our guest today here on the program. He is the founder and president of the Cornwall Alliance for the Stewardship of Creation. In just a moment, we'll tell you how you can order two of Cal's booklets related to the topic of socialism. I'm David Wheaton, and you are listening to the Christian Worldview radio program. Socialism is on the rise in America. The Democratic Socialists of America are winning elections all across the country. Often promoted in Christian terms, equality, dignity, common good, rights for all, the reality of socialism ends in human misery and rebellion against God. Cal Beissner, founder and president of the Cornwall Alliance for the Stewardship of Creation, has written two excellent booklets that refute socialism and its supposed merits. The first is Social Justice versus Biblical Justice, and the second is Capitalism Bad for the Environment? To order one or both, visit our website, thechristianworldview.org, or call 1-888-646-2233, or write to Box 401, Excelsior, Minnesota 55331. That's 1-888-646-2233, or thechristianworldview.org. 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I'm David Wheaton. 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Our topic today is Why the Rise of Socialism in America? And our guest is Cal Beissner, president of the Cornwall Alliance for the Stewardship of Creation. Cal, I've never heard of a socialistic or communistic society that revered God. Is there something about this that takes us back to Genesis 11, where unregenerate mankind is always trying to get back to Babel, where they can build their society apart from God?
1: Karl Marx absolutely hated God. He was determined to destroy all faith in God as best he could. And so certainly the hatred of God is key to Marxian socialism. Now, there have been socialist movements in the history of Christianity. In fact, Thomas Molnar wrote a fascinating book called The Perennial Heresy that ran the history of various different socialist movements within Christendom over the past roughly 1900 years before he wrote his book. These come usually from a misreading of various passages of scripture, and that misreading has cropped up over and over again in church history and even recently. The evangelical left is fond of pointing to, for example, the sabbatical year law that says that in the seventh year of a debt, you're supposed to cancel all debts. In the 50th year, after seven sabbatical years, all property is returned to its original owner, all debts are canceled, etc. Now, of course, if one is thinking as I've just said that, one already begins to see a problem there. Wait a minute. If all debts are canceled every 7 years, then that means that they're canceled in the seventh sabbatical year. So what debt is left to be canceled in the 50th year, the Jubilee year? So there must be a problem of interpretation here. And the problem is starting with translation, the Hebrew that is sometimes translated cancel. It's a very simple verb. It just means to let drop, to let something drop. Now, if we look at all the uses of that verb in the Hebrew Old Testament, we find that there isn't a single one that has to be permanent. Most of them have to be temporary. And specifically related to the sabbatical year, we read in Deuteronomy 15 that in the sabbatical year, we are to let drop the debts that others have toward us. But the sabbatical year is a larger piece of legislative scripture. Back in Exodus 23:11, we read that also in the sabbatical year, you are to let drop your agricultural land. You're not to farm it. Does that mean you're never to go back and farm that land again? Certainly not. Well, if that's the case, then to understand the term the same way in the same corpus of regulation or legislation, we have to see, what we're supposed to do is in the sabbatical year, we suspend collection on debts so that all of our brothers and sisters in Israel get to enjoy the same benefit of a year off from our hard labors. And we can just enjoy what God has grow for us all. We don't have to pay debts. But you resume the collections the year after. Similarly, with the Jubilee year, we're told in Leviticus 25 that when someone purchases land, he's not really purchasing the land itself. The text itself says it's actually the harvests. So the price is determined by the projected value of the harvests from origination of this to the next Jubilee year, subtracting the value of harvests in the intervening sabbatical years. That text doesn't specify that, but that would surely have been taken into consideration. What happens is that when a buyer has supposedly bought this land, he's really buying the crops intervening. And how does he get those crops? He has to work for them. If he doesn't, then he doesn't get some of the payback. But that's his problem, not the seller's or the borrower's problem.
0: So, Cal, what about those passages in the early chapters of Acts that are often used as proof text that early Christians were socialists?
1: People will also misuse Acts 2 and Acts 4 about the early church having all things in common. What's clear there is that the giving was voluntary, not involuntary. That's made clear in Acts chapter 5, where Ananias comes and presents part of the price of a piece of land that he sold, and he lies to Peter and says it's the full price. And Peter points out that he has lied, not just to Peter, but to the Holy Spirit, and Ananias then falls dead. But in the process, Peter says to him, while the land was yours, wasn't it under your control? After you had sold it, wasn't the money under your control? You didn't have to lie about this. It wasn't the question of whether he was required to sell and give away. It was the question of his dishonesty about it. Similarly, in 2 Corinthians chapter 8, people will appeal to this that says that the goal of the giving between the people in Corinth and other parts of Greece to help out the people in Jerusalem was that there might be equality. Aha, see now, equality, that's the aim here, right? Well, if you read the text carefully, and if you compare it with a related text in Romans chapter 15 about giving, what Paul has in mind is, look, these folks in Jerusalem, they sent missionaries who gave to you to meet your spiritual poverty that you might have spiritual abundance. They're now materially poor. You're materially abundant. So now give to them. So there's equality. The equality is giving from your abundance to their need as they gave from their abundance to your need. So there are passages that people will wrongly use to try to support socialism. I've discussed all of those at some length in my booklet, Social Justice versus Biblical Justice.
0: This is why we love having you on the Christian Worldview, Cal, just for an answer like that, to illuminate portions of scripture that are commonly misused and misinterpreted to support socialism and environmentalism and so forth. So we appreciate that. Was a very interesting answer. Cal Beisner with us today here on the Christian Worldview. Speaking of those who are religious who twist scripture, there's a perfect example of this. His name is James Tallarico. He is running for the U.S. Senate. He's a Democrat in Texas, and he was, I can't remember, he went to seminary, some leftist seminary, I can't think of it off the top of my head here. But he said this recently in a Zoom call with some of his supporters. I believe it was from the Sierra Club. Listen to this, James Tallarico.
3: Multifaceted threat of a climate crisis, an economic crisis, and a social justice crisis. I think that kind of New Deal effort would be the only approach to start to address all three in a thoughtful and meaningful way. And also thankful that young activists have really drawn the link between climate change and white supremacy and capitalism in our country. And I think only ending the ways that all three of those oppressive systems work together are we going to be able to begin the process of dismantling them.
0: He started out by saying there's a multifaceted threat of climate crisis, economic crisis, and a social justice crisis. What's your response to that?
1: Well, let's see. How much time do we have here? I could really go into it. I started off by pointing out that Karl Marx saw all the world as oppressors and oppressed. You're seeing the same approach here, only now the oppressors include white males, especially white people, and then capitalists, and then those who are messing up our climate, right? So now we've redefined the oppressors. The whole cultural Marxist movement redefines oppressor oppressed in various different ways, male versus female, white versus colored, straight versus gay, hetero versus trans, and so on. All of these are new ways of trying to point to oppressors and oppressed. You know that I've done a great deal of work on the climate change issue. The good science tells us climate change is real. Human activity has probably contributed significantly to it over the last century and a half or so, especially perhaps the last, say, 70 years, that a major part of our contribution comes from our use of fossil fuels. And there are some problems that come with climate change. But as the great economist Thomas Sowell has frequently put it, there are no solutions. There are only trade-offs. So suppose that we really think that climate change is a big problem. How are we going to affect that? How are we going to slow, stop, or reverse the warming of the Earth's surface? Well, we're going to have to stop using fossil fuels. What happens if we do that? Well, let's see. Roughly half the food grown in the world right now is absolutely dependent on fertilizers made with the Haber-Bosch process that pulls nitrogen out of the atmosphere using natural gas. We stop using fossil fuels, we lose half the world's agricultural production, which means half the world starves to death. 4 billion people gone. The rest of the world depends very, very heavily on all kinds of transportation systems and concrete and steel and all sorts of other things that absolutely rely on fossil fuels for their production. Get rid of fossil fuels, well, not as quickly as the starvation of the 4 billion, but in perhaps a few more years, you're going to lose another 2 billion or so people. This is not just my thinking on this. This is put up by several different major economic studies done on this, which I've discussed in some articles on Cornwall Alliance for the Stewardship of Creation's blog. Now let's try to compare. What have been the harms to humanity from so-called human-induced climate change? Well, let's see. Since the year 1900, the average annual human mortality rate, that is, percentage of humans dying from extreme weather causes, has fallen by more than 99%. So what that tells us is that No matter how bad any effects on weather have been from climate change, they have come nowhere near offsetting the benefits to human life that we get from hydrocarbon fuels, fossil fuels, oil, coal, natural gas. Now, I haven't even touched there another benefit from those. Every time we burn coal, oil, and natural gas, we add the CO2 to the atmosphere. Now, that CO2 is what's called a greenhouse gas. It absorbs heat reflecting out from the surface of the Earth towards space, sends some of that heat back down toward the surface. That warms the surface. Okay, that's very simple physics. What we're forgetting is the other impact of added CO2 in the atmosphere. Plants grow better. On average, for every doubling of CO2 concentration in the atmosphere in which plants grow, you get a 35% increase in plant growth efficiency. They grow better in warmer and cooler temperatures, in wetter and drier soils. They make better use of soil nutrients. They increase their fruit to fiber ratio. They resist diseases and pests better. Consequently, their ranges expand to areas that used to be too hot or too cold for them, too wet or too dry for them, soils that weren't sufficiently nutrient-rich for them. But not only do their ranges expand, their crop yields expand. So NASA estimates that CO2 added to the atmosphere from 1960 to the present is responsible for an increase in leaf area indexed, that is green cover over the earth, equivalent to twice the vegetation on the continental United States.
0: Wow.
1: From 1990 to about 2000, I believe it was 17. And it continues beyond that. There just hasn't been another study since then. But this is tremendous. And what that means is that this CO2 is increasing crop yields, making food cheaper for everybody around the world. The real oppressors here, the real oppressors, Mr. Tallarico, are the wealthy Western environmentalists who want to force developing world countries where primary energy comes from wood and dried dung, the local air pollution from which the World Health Organization estimates kills 2 to 4 million people a year. These wealthy Western environmentalists want to tell all those people, you can't use coal, oil, and natural gas to lift yourself out of poverty. That's oppression. A common term for it now is climate colonialism. If Tallarico is really worried about oppression related to climate change, he needs to look at that instead.
0: Cal Beissner, president of the Cornwall Alliance for the Stewardship of Creation, is our guest today. He is the author of two excellent booklets related to our topic of socialism, titled Social Justice versus Biblical Justice, and Is Capitalism Bad for the Environment? You can order both at our website, thechristianworldview.org, or just by giving us a call. Our number will be given during this break. Much more coming up in the final segment. I'm David Wheaton, and you are listening to the Christian Worldview radio program. Socialism is on the rise in America. The Democratic Socialists of America are winning elections all across the country. Often promoted in Christian terms, equality, dignity, common good, rights for all, the reality of socialism ends in human misery and rebellion against God. Cal Beissner, founder and president of the Cornwall Alliance for the Stewardship of Creation, has written two excellent booklets that refute socialism and its supposed merits. The first is Social Justice versus Biblical Justice, and the second is Capitalism Bad for the Environment? To order one or both, visit our website, thechristianworldview.org, or call 1-888-646-2233, or write to Box 401, Excelsior, Minnesota 55331. 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I'm David Wheaton. 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Our topic today is Why the Rise of Socialism in America? And our guest is Cal Beissner, president of the Cornwall Alliance for the Stewardship of Creation. Now, to follow up on an earlier comment you made about the biggest danger to the climate and to people's well-being and to social justice around the world for those in poverty are Western affluent leftists, environmentalists. Mm-hmm. One of them is a man named Hassan Piker. Now, for listeners who don't know who he is,

0: a nearly $3 million home in West Hollywood. His net worth is estimated to be $35 million. He makes an estimated $4 million per year on our capitalist system. This is according to a Wall Street Apes Twitter feed, but pushes socialism for everyone else. And this is a guy, the Post says, who is making $200,000 per month during his peak just on subscriptions to his social media sites alone. And so Hassan Piker said this when asked about his expensive home.
1: At what point does your very expensive home stop being a basic human necessity and something that essentially reinforces the very system that you're critiquing?
2: I don't think the purchases that you make necessarily, I mean, if you're buying a private jet, it's a little different, but I don't think the purchases that you make, as long as you're not using it to engage in capital accumulation, imply, you know, something less ethical than whatever purchase you're making in general. I have a house. The reason why it's so expensive is because it's in West Hollywood.
0: You would think people notice this, but it doesn't seem to move the needle that these people are huge hypocrites amassing capital, whether through houses, properties, or finance, and yet railing against the capitalistic system, Cal.
3: Wealth redistribution for thee, not for me. He is the current historical setting in America of the nomenklatura in the Soviet Union. The nomenklatura were the high-ranking bureaucrats of the Soviet communist system. They had their dachas, their vacation homes out in beautiful places well away from Moscow. They had plenty of exotic foods on their tables. They had very comfortable homes and all of this. Meanwhile, the average Russian was standing in long lines to get moldy bread. What we're seeing here is the identical thing going on, but here, people like Hassan Piker have become celebrities. And, you know, I've known a lot of young people who embrace socialism, in theory anyway, and who are very upset about very wealthy corporation executives or stockholders and the like. But they see certain people as celebrities. And because they're celebrities, they're immune from criticism. I think it's partly because these young folks, or some of them not so young, I have a relative who very happily said to me, "I feel the burn," about Bernie Sanders. You know, she was very much in favor of him. They make celebrities out of these people, and therefore they're outside the limits of critique. Mm-hmm. Because somehow or other, they stand for what these people want, though they're not living that way. When Al Gore had five different homes, one of them on the beachfront in San Francisco, another one in Hawaii, his home in Nashville all by itself used 30 times as much energy per month as the average home in Tennessee. When Al Gore was doing all of that, the people who almost worshipped him as the prophet of climate doom, they couldn't say anything negative about that. Why not? Because it would undermine the credibility of the man who was their celebrity. Similar thing with Piker.
0: Final question for you, Cal, about our current economic system, where just a few massive companies like Google, Apple, Meta, Tesla, NVIDIA, AI companies are the major engine of the economy, that if one isn't invested into the stock market, it's really hard to keep up with inflation and the cost of living. And we see all over the news that the younger generation is not able to afford to buy a home. And our national debt is now over $40 trillion. Why isn't jettisoning capitalism and embracing socialism the answer?
3: When critics of socialism point to the failure of socialism in socialist countries all over the world, and that's the entire record, right? The defenders always say, well, it wasn't really proper socialism. Socialism hasn't failed. It hasn't been tried. That's historical nonsense.

0: nonsense, but that's the way they answer. It's very tempting to give a similar answer here on this. And the reality is, the national debt, these problems with inflation and so on, that's not capitalism. That is government interference in the free market. People think of inflation as rising prices of all the different goods that we buy, right? Technically, that's not inflation. Inflation is an expansion of the money supply, right? And that expansion of the money supply causes the rise in prices. And we're told by the Fed its aim, its target is long-term 2% inflation. That is, every year, dollar is worth 2% less than it was the year before. That's the target. As if somehow or other that should be comforting. At 2% annual inflation, the money in your wallet loses half its value every 36 years. Now, why am I supposed to be grateful to the Fed for achieving that? I don't understand that. That's theft. It's called counterfeiting. When the Fed does it, it's legal. It's not right. It's still theft, right? If I go out and counterfeit money, I'm expanding the money supply, which means I'm increasing demand, which means I'm increasing demand for labor, increasing employment, right? Isn't that good? But I go to prison for it. No, we need to get back to sound money policy. I've discussed this at length in my book, Prosperity and Poverty, The Compassionate Use of Resources in a World of Scarcity, a basic intro to economics. We need to get back to that. The problem is when you run up a national debt of over $40 trillion, the only way we're going to pay off that debt is by more inflation, which means that it will impoverish people. It will take away at 2% inflation, it will reduce the value of the money in your wallet to half every 36 years. At 4%, it'll do it every 18 years. At 9%, well, what's 72 divided by 9? Every 8 years, your money loses half its value. We had 9% inflation for a while under Biden. I mean, this is craziness. Christians who care about not seeing government steal from everybody in the population, except those who get to benefit from the inflation, meaning the bankers, the people employed in government who get to use the money early on before it loses its value, before the public becomes aware that there are so many more dollars out there, right? They get to benefit, but everybody else loses. Christians who care about the command not to steal need to be firmly opposed to that kind of policy.
1: Well, I really am appreciative for your being able to explain that in understandable terms, Cal. And there's a lot in this country that we need to be better informed about so we can influence those around us in the right way to offset the lack of education they're getting in the educational system, especially the government system. And we can vote the right way as well, too, and not be deceived by these people pushing socialism today as if it's a great high moral calling. So, thank you, Cal, for what you do at Cornwall Alliance for the Stewardship of Creation, but not only that, but just for who you are as a fellow believer. And we just wish all of God's best and grace to you.
0: Well, thank you very much, David. It's been a pleasure being with you. I am so grateful for your ministry of helping people to think based on a biblical worldview. We need that desperately. And so I just thank the Lord for your ministry.
1: To God be the glory. Thank you, Cal. Again, our guest today has been Cal Beissner, president of the Cornwall Alliance for the Stewardship of Creation and the author of two booklets related to our topic of socialism, Social Justice versus Biblical Justice, and Is Capitalism Bad for the Environment? You can order both at our website, by phone, or by mail. All our contact information will be given in just a moment. Capitalism certainly needs restraints because of sinful human nature. But socialism is far more dangerous and unbiblical because it makes the state God, it takes away the incentive to work, which God designed for man even before the fall of man, because it takes away private property, which God intended for man to own. It infringes on individual liberties as it forces its definition of equality on everyone. And because it has never led to human flourishing or worship of God, but rather the opposite, human misery and rebellion against God. So be not deceived about socialism. Thank you for joining us today on the Christian Worldview and for your support of this nonprofit radio ministry. 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
7: The midterms are almost here, and Republicans could be in deep trouble. Polls show Democrats leading in key races. Tonight, Rob Finnerty on Newsmax reveals the growing threat from the DSA and the radical left. With less than 60 days to go, Finnerty says it's time for the GOP to hit the panic button. The House may go, and control of the Senate is up for grabs. Gas prices, mortgage rates, health care, and out-of-control national debt. Americans are angry, and the progressive left wants total control of Congress. Tallarico, El Sayed, AOC, Bernie Sanders. Finnerty reveals President Trump's secret plan to fight back and what you can do to help him. Don't miss Finnerty tonight at 8 p.m. Eastern on Newsmax. 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
10: Ronald Reagan understood that freedom sometimes requires more than quiet diplomacy. It requires moral clarity. On June 12, 1987, standing before the Brandenburg Gate in a divided Berlin, Reagan issued a direct challenge to Soviet leader Mikhail Gorbachev. "Mr. Gorbachev, tear down this wall." The Berlin Wall was more than concrete and barbed wire. It represented a system that restricted movement, divided families, and denied millions the freedoms Americans often take for granted. Reagan refused to treat that division as permanent. He understood that free nations must be willing to identify the difference between liberty and oppression, and have the courage to say so. 2 years later, the Berlin Wall fell. Freedom survives when people refuse to accept tyranny as inevitable. So when freedom is challenged today, will we have the courage to defend it with the same clarity?
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16: With SRN News, I'm Mary Rose. President Trump will meet with New York City Mayor Zohran Mamdani on Monday. The mayor's office confirmed the two will meet to discuss issues affecting New Yorkers while the president is in town for the United Nations General Assembly meeting. The president is set to deliver remarks on Tuesday and meet with global leaders. This will be the third public meeting between President Trump and the Democratic mayor, who was elected almost a year ago. ICE agents reportedly shot a man in Austin, Texas on Sunday. The man was taken to the hospital, though the extent of his injuries is still unclear, and the circumstances surrounding the shooting are also unknown. And the president is back at the White House after returning early from Camp David after a security alert was issued in the Middle East. This is SRN News.
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18: Your 100.7 The Word AccuWeather forecast. Tonight, expect a chance of a thunderstorm in some areas early on, then turning partly cloudy. The low will be 49 degrees. Tomorrow will bring partly sunny skies and pleasant conditions with a high of 70. Tomorrow night, there is a possibility of a thunderstorm in spots during the evening. Otherwise, expect mostly cloudy skies with a low of 52. As for Tuesday, anticipate intervals of clouds and sun with a chance of an afternoon and evening thunderstorm in spots. The high temperature will reach 74 degrees. I'm AccuWeather meteorologist Jason Caterina for 100.7 The Word.
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20: 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You get statements on the accounts. You can pull up balances. You may have run projections showing how long the money is supposed to last. But when was the last time somebody sat down with you and talked about your house as part of that same plan? And I don't mean what Zillow says it's worth. I don't mean whether you still have a mortgage. I'm talking about what that house costs you to live in, whether it works for the retirement that you're planning, and what happens if someday it doesn't. Because when I talk with people about retirement and the house comes up, I hear one sentence over and over: we're going to stay right here. And people say it with confidence. They may not know exactly when they're retiring. They may still be arguing about when to take Social Security. They don't know what the stock market is going to do. But ask about the house: we're staying. Maybe you should. And I'm not here to sell your house. That's not the point. You may be in exactly the right house, but I want to ask you a different question. Did you actually decide to stay? Or is staying simply what happens unless something eventually forces you to leave? And those are two very different plans. And I understand why the house is different from everything else on the list. That's where the kids grew up. You know which cabinet sticks and which one squeaks. Maybe you spent 30 years getting that house exactly the way you want it. And there's a lot more tied up in that house than money. But there's also a lot of money tied up in it. And think for a second about who's watching the other pieces. Somebody may be watching your investments. Somebody may be doing your taxes. Somebody sold you the insurance. They may all be very good at what they do, but the house usually isn't anybody's job. Your retirement account gets a statement. Your investment accounts get reviewed. Somebody can tell you what they're worth and how they're invested and what you're taking out. But your house? Nobody sends you a statement for that. There's no page that arrives every month that says, this is what the house cost you last month. This is what you spent maintaining it this year. This is what may need to be replaced. This is what it would cost if you couldn't mow the lawn yourself anymore. This is whether the stairs are still going to work for you in, let's say, 10 years. You don't get that page. So the house sits outside the rest of the planning. And once the mortgage is paid off, it's even easier to stop thinking about it financially. I hear it all the time. Our house is paid for. That's awesome. That's a wonderful accomplishment. But listen to that sentence: the house is paid for. That is not the same sentence as the house is free. We'll get into that here in the next segment. But before we get to the money, I want to talk about the house itself. If you're planning to stay there, will it work? Not today, 10 years from now, 15 years from now, maybe 20. There's some research from the Joint Center for Housing Studies at Harvard, and it caught my attention. They looked at some basic features that make a house easier to live in as we get older. Being able to live on one floor, getting into the house without steps, hallways and doorways wide enough if somebody eventually needs a walker or a wheelchair. And according to their research, fewer than 4% of homes have all three of those already in place. Now, don't hear something I didn't say. I did not say everybody else needs to move. A lot of houses can be changed. It simply tells us most houses weren't built around the needs of an 85-year-old. Of course they weren't. Think about how old you were when you bought yours. You were looking at bedrooms and schools and the yard, the garage, and the drive to work. You weren't standing in the bathroom asking, I wonder if we can get a walker through that doorway when I'm 87. Why would you? But if the plan today is we're going to stay right here, that's not such a crazy question anymore. So I want you to do something right now. And if you're driving, keep your eyes on the road. But just picture your house, not the front door the guests use. Picture the door you use. Maybe it's through the garage. How many steps do you have to get inside? Now picture your bedroom. Same floor as the kitchen or stairs. Now picture your main bathroom. If one of you needed some help getting in and out of the shower, could two people comfortably fit in there? That's it. Three questions. So how'd you do? And maybe you answered all three and thought, we're good. Great. Maybe you got to the second one and you thought, well, I never really thought about that. That's good. That's the point. I'm not asking you to solve anything this afternoon. I'm asking you to notice, because you can't make a good decision about something that you've never looked at. And stairs are funny that way. You can walk up and down the same 14 steps for 30 years and barely notice them. And then somebody has a knee replacement. Same house, same stairs, but a completely different conversation. That doesn't automatically mean move. It means now you've got something to think about. Now, hold on to that thought for me, because there's something I'd like you to have, and it's my book, Retire Financially Fit. 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And then I want you to go after the show to retirefinanciallyfit.com. 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All right. There's one question I ask when somebody tells me we're staying in this house, and I want you to see whether you can answer it. The question is this: what would have to happen for you to change your mind? Now think about it. And if you're saying we're staying right here, what would tell you that staying was no longer the best answer? Would it be the stairs, the yard, the cost, losing a spouse, not wanting to drive as much, wanting to be closer to your children? What is it? And we'll know when the time comes is an answer I hear a lot. I understand that. But let me give you a situation. A couple in their 70s have lived in the same house for 31 years. They raised 4 children there. He finished the basement himself. They've already talked about it. They're staying. If the house ever gets to be too much, they'll sell it and move somewhere easier. Well, that sounds reasonable. So I ask, how will you know when it's time? And he says, well, we'll know. And she says, maybe when we can't take care of the yard. And then they look at each other, because neither one of them really knows. Now put yourself in that conversation. What's your answer? How will you know? And that's a very different question than, do you want to move? Most people don't want to move. What would tell you that the house isn't working anymore? And that's something that you can be thinking about. And you don't have to come up with a good answer today. You just have to notice whether you have one at all. Because if you can't imagine a single thing that would change your mind, then you haven't decided to stay. You've decided not to decide. And those are not the same thing. And I'll tell you why I'd rather you think about it now. Because that question doesn't get answered every single time. Sooner or later, somebody answers it. The only thing that changes is who answers it and when and how much time they have. A fall, a hospitalization, a spouse dies. Somebody goes into rehab and suddenly the question is whether they can safely come home. Now the family is asking, what can we do by Friday? What's available? Can mom get into this place? Can dad manage those stairs? Nobody standing in that hallway is making a bad decision. They're making a fast one. And a fast decision about a house is almost never the same as a good one. I'd rather you answer some of those questions while you still have time and choices. And I want to be clear about what I mean by choices. I don't mean money. You may have plenty of money. I mean time. Time to look at more than one place. Time to talk to your kids without everybody being upset. Time to change your mind twice. Time to decide what you're taking with you instead of letting somebody else decide it for you in a weekend. That's what gets lost when the decision gets made in a hurry. Not the money, the choosing. So let me give you something else to think about. Not while you're driving, but sometime this weekend, walk through your house. Don't walk through it like the owner. Pretend you're seeing it for the first time. Look at the steps, the bathroom, the bedroom, the laundry room. Look at the yard and ask yourself one thing. Would this house still work if one of us couldn't do everything that we're doing today? And I'm not asking you to call a realtor. I'm not asking you to start packing. I'm asking whether you know the answer, because staying is a decision as well. It just doesn't feel like one because nothing happens on the day you make it. Nobody signs anything. Nobody has to box something up. You wake up in the same house. And I think that's exactly why we forget it was a decision at all. And there's another side to all of this that we're going to get to in the next segment. What does the house actually cost? And if I asked you right now, what does your house cost you every month? What number came into your head? Was it the mortgage? What if there isn't one? What about the property taxes, insurance, utilities, maintenance? And what about the things you do yourself today that you may eventually pay somebody else to do? That's where this gets interesting, because a house can be completely paid off and still take a healthy bite out of your retirement income every single month. And there's another cost that doesn't show up on any bill. And we'll get to that as well, because sometimes the question isn't whether you can afford the house. Sometimes the better question is, what does the house keep you from doing? And we're going to talk about that when we come back. For right now, I want you to go back to where we started. We're going to stay right here. And maybe that's exactly the right answer. Just make sure it's an answer that you choose. Because if you're going to build a retirement plan around living in that house for another 10, 15, 20 years, the house belongs in the retirement plan. The maintenance belongs there. And what happens if the house no longer works belongs there too. You get a statement every month for the money and nobody sends you one for the house. And if today's show has you thinking, we've never really looked at our home this way, that's exactly what we're going to figure out on a discovery call. 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
20: Before the break, I asked you a question. 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And if your first thought was, well, our house is paid off, this segment is especially for you because paying off a mortgage is a big deal. 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Maybe you made extra payments for years. Maybe you remember the exact month that you sent in the very last payment. And I've talked with people who remember opening that final statement and thinking, we're done. No more house payment. Well, no more mortgage payment. The house wasn't done sending bills. And that's the part that I want you to look at because the mortgage is the part that everybody watches. It has a number. It shows up every month. And somewhere out there is a last payment. And people count down to that one. But the other cost of owning that house, there is no last payment. They started when you moved in and they'll keep showing up as long as you own it. Property taxes, homeowner insurance, utilities, maintenance, repairs. And if you're listening to me here in Colorado, I probably don't have to say much about homeowner's insurance. We get hail and storms come through, roofs get replaced all over the neighborhood, and renewals can look very different than they did a few years ago. And then there are the utilities. Maybe there used to be five people living in the house and now there are two. You're still heating it, cooling it, still paying for the square footage, whether anybody sleeps in those extra bedrooms or not. And then there's the maintenance. That's the one that's easy to underestimate because it doesn't come in a nice monthly bill. The water heater doesn't send you a reminder 6 months in advance. It just quits. The furnace does the same thing. The roof waits until the roof's turn. Driveway, sprinkler system, sewer lines, appliances. None of those happen every month. But that doesn't mean that they don't belong in the monthly cost of owning the house. And I'm not going to give you a rule of thumb and tell you that every house costs 1% or 2% a year to maintain. I haven't seen your house. And your house is different than mine. A 20-year-old house is different from a 5-year-old house. And Colorado is different from Florida. Your number is your own. So let me ask you the question instead. If I called you tomorrow morning and I asked what your house cost you last year, all in, taxes, insurance, utilities, repairs, and every person you pay to do something around that place, could you tell me? Not a guess. Not, oh, it isn't much. It's paid for. The number. Because most people can tell me what their investment account is worth within a few $1,000s. They can tell me what Social Security is going to pay them. Some of them can tell me almost to the dollar what they paid in taxes last April. And then I ask about the house and it gets quiet. And I want to be fair about why. It isn't that people are careless and it's not that nobody ever handed them that number. The bank used to send a mortgage statement every month and then the mortgage went away. And when it did, So did the only piece of mail that ever told you the house costs anything at all. And now there's another part of that number, and it's the part that can sneak up on you as you get older. The things that you used to do for yourself, you know, think about your own house. What do you still do? Mow the lawn, shovel snow, clean the gutters, wash the outside windows, trim trees, spread mulch, paint, clean, take care of the sprinkler system. Maybe you've done those things for 30 years and they were never expenses. They were your Saturday. And for years, there's no line in the budget for mowing. You own a mower. You go outside and mow. There's no gutter expense. You get the ladder. There's no snow removal expense. You get the shovel or you start the snowblower. And then one by one, those things can change. Not all at once, which is exactly why people don't notice the total. So let's say a man has taken care of his own house for years. And at 68, he decides he's done cleaning the gutters. Good. I'm with him. Get off the ladder. So he hires that out. Doesn't seem like much. A couple of years later, the snow gets to be more than he wants to deal with. And so now somebody plows. Then the lawn, then the windows, then the tree trimming. Maybe eventually somebody helps with the heavier cleaning inside the house. He didn't hire seven people in one afternoon. It happened over years. $40 here, $60 there, $110 for the snow. Every one of those decisions made sense by itself. But add them together. Those things that used to be Saturdays could be costing him $400 or $500 a month. Is that bad? No. It may be money very well spent. I'd rather see somebody pay to have the gutters cleaned than fall off a ladder trying to save $100. That's not my point. My point is this. Did anybody put it in the retirement plan? Because if you're 62 today and your retirement budget quietly assumes you'll spend about the same on that house when you're 78, I want you to look at that assumption. Maybe you will. Maybe you won't. But somebody ought to be asking, what are you doing yourself today that you may eventually pay somebody else to do? And one more thing. If you're married, don't answer for your spouse. Ask them, what are you doing around the house that you don't want to still be doing 10 years from now? And you may get an answer you weren't expecting. Maybe it's the mowing, the snow. Maybe it's cleaning a four-bedroom house for two people. Maybe it's keeping up with an acre of yard. So if you're listening to this and you're realizing that there are pieces of retirement that you've never put together, that's one of the reasons I wrote my book, Retire Financially Fit. Retirement isn't only an investment account. It's income and taxes, healthcare, the house, all the things that have to work together after the paycheck stops. And I'd like you to have a copy. So after the show, I want you to go to retirefinanciallyfit.com and make sure that you order the book. It's complimentary. We're going to pay the postage. You can also call 800-883-1518 and they'll take your order and get that book sent out to you. All right. I want you to stay with me here because I want to show you what paid off can look like when somebody finally puts a number on it. Picture a couple. Their house has been paid off for 9 years, and they're proud of that. And they should be. They worked hard to get there. And she remembers the night that they made that final payment because they went out to dinner to celebrate. 9 years later, ask either one of them, what does your house cost you? And the answer comes pretty quickly. Nothing. It's paid for. Okay, let's look. 12 months, not estimates. What actually went out the door? Property taxes, insurance, gas, electric, water, trash, the plow contract, lawn service, gutters twice a year. And that year they had to replace the hot water heater. Add it up. $1,400 a month. And she looks at that number and says, well, that can't be right. So we go through it again, line by line. It's right. $1,400 a month on a house with no mortgage. They could afford it. This wasn't a crisis. And I'm not telling you that they had to sell the house, but $1,400 a month is $16,800 a year. That's a real number. And neither one of them had ever thought about the house in that way. And he kept coming back to the same sentence, but it's paid for. Yes, it is. And that's an accomplishment. But we said this in the last segment, and I'm going to say it again. Paid off is not the same as free. Now, don't take that number and put it on your house. Yours is different. Yours might be half of that. Yours might even be more. The only thing that matters is whether anybody knows it, because that money has to come from somewhere. Social Security, a pension, investment accounts, whatever income sources you have. And if the property taxes go up and the insurance goes up and you start hiring more of the work to be done, that number moves, which means your income has to move along with it. That's why I don't like looking at retirement as a stack of investment statements. You don't retire into a statement. You retire into a life. And the house is part of that life. Now, there's another cost to the house, and this one never shows up in the checking account. Let me give you another situation. A woman tells me she hasn't taken a real trip in 4 years, not because she can't afford one, because she can't. So I ask, well, then why not? And she says, well, there's the house. She doesn't like leaving the sprinkler system. She worries about the pipes if she's gone in the winter. In the spring, there's the yard. She has somebody who could maybe check on things, but she doesn't like asking. And every time a chance to go somewhere comes up, it's easier to say, maybe next time. So I ask her, what would actually happen if you left for 2 weeks? And she thinks about, well, probably nothing. Okay, then let's ask a different question. Is she taking care of the house? Or has the house started deciding what she does? And I'm not answering that for her. And I'm not answering it for you either. But I want you to answer it. Have you ever said no to something that you wanted because of the house? A trip? A longer visit with your kids? Going south for part of the winter? Moving closer to the grandchildren? Sometimes it's fine. Maybe you'd rather be home. Maybe you love your yard. Maybe you don't want to travel. Then there isn't a problem. But make sure you're choosing it, because there's a real difference between saying, I'd rather be home, and saying, I couldn't figure out how to leave. One of those is a preference. The other one is a fence. And I don't want you to spend 40 years saving for retirement and then find out that the thing that you own is deciding how you get to spend it. So now we have three different costs: what you pay every month, what you may eventually pay other people to do, and what the house asks of you in time and freedom. Those are all part of owning it. None of them automatically means you should move. And I keep saying that because I don't want you hearing something I'm not saying. I'm not anti-house. I own one too. I like mine and I intend to keep liking mine, but I know what it costs me and I know what it's going to ask me later. What I am saying is this: you know what you've got, know what it costs, know what it asks of you, and know if that's really what you want. Because if it is, stay and enjoy it. You've earned that one too. And that is where I want to connect the two segments. Before the break, I asked what would have to happen for you to change your mind about staying. Now, add this one. What is staying costing you? Not just dollars, all of it. Those aren't questions that you have to answer today, but they are questions I'd rather you ask at 62 or 68 than for the first time at 82. Because the next part of this isn't about the house. It's about when you make the decision. And I want to tell you about a woman who answers really in a way that I've never forgotten. She made a move before she had to, not because she couldn't manage her house, because she could, not because her children forced her, because they didn't, not because there was a crisis, there wasn't one. So why did she do it? Her answer was six words. And when she said them, I thought, that's the whole thing. And I'll give you those six words in the next segment. But before we break, one thing: if you couldn't answer what your house costs you, that isn't a failure on your part. It usually means nobody has ever set your house and your income down next to each other and looked at them together. And maybe we should talk. So if you've saved for retirement and you'd like to know where you really stand, call us after the show, 800-883-1518. Again, 800-883-1518. And when we come back, I'm going to tell you about that woman. She was still perfectly capable of staying in her house. She could still take care of it. She could still move her own things. And that was exactly why she decided it was time. Her explanation, six words. And that's next. I'm Barbara Switek. 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
20: Before the break, I told you about a woman who made a decision about her house before she had to. She wasn't sick. She hadn't fallen. Her children weren't pushing her. There wasn't a crisis. She was doing just fine. And that's what made her decision so interesting. She was 73. She and her husband had lived in the house for 26 years. Two stories, a little over an acre, plenty of room. They'd raised their family there. There were memories everywhere. Two dogs were buried in the yard. She knew the neighbors. She knew the house. And if you asked her a few years earlier whether she planned to move, the answer would have been an easy no. Then one Sunday afternoon, she and her husband were sitting together after lunch. Nothing had happened. That part's important. No doctor's appointment, no bad news, no child had called and said, "Mom and Dad, we need to talk." It was just the two of them and that afternoon and nothing really in particular. And she asked him, "How long are we going to stay here?" He looked at her and he said, "I've been wondering the same thing for 2 years." Now think about that. Both of them had been thinking about the house and neither one had said a word for over 2 years. And I don't think that's unusual at all. I think it's about the most normal thing in the world. Because how do you bring that up? You've been in the house 30 years. He finished the basement. She planted every one of those trees. The grandchildren knows what bedroom is theirs. You start that sentence and it sounds like you're saying something you're not. It sounds like you don't love the house, or worse, like you don't love the life that you built inside of it. So you don't start the sentence, and neither one of them did. And two people who agree with each other spend 2 years not finding that out. Does any of that sound familiar? I mean, maybe you've thought, this yard is getting to be a lot. Or, I don't know if I want to deal with these stairs forever. Or, do we really need all of this space? And you haven't said it out loud. Maybe your spouse is sitting 6 feet away thinking exactly the same thing. So let me give you something to do. When you get home today, ask. Don't make a speech. Don't walk in and announce, "Barbara says we need to sell the house." Please don't do that. Just ask, "Have you ever thought about whether this is the house that we want to stay in for the rest of our lives?" And then be quiet and let them answer. And you may find out they've never thought about it. You may find out that they've thought about it a great deal. Either answer, I think, is important for you to know. And this couple started talking, not about where they were moving. They weren't there yet. They started with the house they already had. What did they love? What didn't they love anymore? What were they still willing to take care of? What were they tired of taking care of? What would the house ask of them 10 years from now? And one more. If one of them were living there alone, would either one of them choose that house? And I want you to stay on that one for just a moment. If one of you were living there alone, would you still choose the house you're in today? Don't answer too quickly. Maybe the answer is an absolute yes. And that's good. But think about it. Would you want the yard, the stairs, the maintenance? Would you want to be that far from the kids? Would you want to drive that far to the grocery store, the doctor, the church, or your friends? Would the house still feel comfortable, or would it suddenly feel like a lot of house for one person? This couple kept talking, and eventually they decided to look. Not buy, but to look. And that's an important distinction. You can look without moving. You can ask questions without making a decision. You can see what's available without putting a sign in the yard. Nothing you look at follows you home. Nobody writes your name down. You are allowed to be curious about your own life. So they looked. They didn't need assisted living. They weren't looking for somebody to take care of them. They wanted a house that would be easier to take care of themselves. One floor, one step entry, less yard, laundry that they could get to easily, enough room for family to visit. They still wanted a garage. They wanted their own place. And maybe that's what gets missed when we talk about moving in retirement. People hear the word move, they immediately think smaller, less, giving something up. Maybe. Or maybe you're trading something you don't want anymore for something you do. Less maintenance, more freedom. And maybe you spend more money. Downsizing doesn't automatically mean cheaper. Maybe the smaller house is newer. Maybe it's in a more expensive area. Maybe there's an association fee. Maybe you want to be closer to your children and housing costs are more where they are. Fine. The question doesn't have to be, how do we spend the least amount of money? The question may be, what do we want our money to do for us? 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Now, I want you to stay with me here because this couple didn't decide to move. But the part I want you to hear isn't where they went. It's when they went. It took them about a year. They didn't rush. They looked at different places. They talked to their children. They figured out what they wanted to keep. And then came the basement. If you've lived in a house 20 or 30 years, you know exactly what I'm talking about. The basement, boxes, Christmas decorations, old furniture, things that belong to your parents, things that belong to your children that your children don't want, but apparently you're supposed to keep. Pictures, tools, books, things you haven't used in 15 years but can't quite throw them away. That basement took months. They disagreed about things, and of course they did. He thought she was keeping too much. She thought he was throwing away things that they might need. Sounds like maybe anybody you know. But they had time, and that's the important part. Nobody was standing there saying, we need this house emptied by Friday. Nobody was making decisions about their things while somebody was in a hospital or a rehab facility. They could take a box down, open it, laugh about what was inside and keep something, give something to one of the kids, donate something, throw something away, and quit when they had enough for the day. Eventually they moved. One floor, no step entry, smaller yard, and the things that they had decided actually mattered. And I asked her afterwards, why did you do it then? Not why did you move, why then? You could have stayed. You were healthy. Your husband was healthy. You were managing the house. Why not wait another 5 years, 10 years? And this is the answer I promised you before the break. She said, because I could still carry a box. That's it. Because I could still carry a box. She didn't wait until she couldn't. She didn't wait until her children had to do it for her. She chose when. So let me ask you, if you're ever going to make a change, when would you rather make it? When you can or when you have to? And I'm not telling you to move. Maybe you're 73 and you're going to stay in your house until you're 103, and that's fine. But if you make a housing decision while you still have choices, you get to ask, where do we want to live? What do we want the next house to look like? How close do we want to be to the kids? What do we want nearby us? What can we afford? What do we want to do with the money? If something happens first, the questions change. What's available? Can we get in? Can we manage the stairs? Can somebody help? How fast can we move? That is a very different conversation. And I think people get hung up because they believe that if they even start talking about moving, they've somehow decided to move. No, you didn't. Talking is not moving. Looking is not moving. Running the numbers is not moving. It's information, and that's all it is. And you're allowed to gather information about your own house. You don't need anybody's permission. You don't owe anybody an explanation. Nothing that you find out obligates you to do one single thing about it. So let me give you one more question. You've already pictured your front door. You've thought about the stairs and the bathroom. You've thought about what that house is costing you. Now imagine something different. Imagine you're buying your house today, not 30 years ago, today, at the age you are now, with the retirement you're planning now. Would you buy it? Same house, same yard, same stairs, same neighborhood, same distance from everything. Knowing what you know now, would you choose it again? Maybe it's yes. Maybe it's no. Maybe it's I'd buy the house, but I wouldn't buy the yard. All right, fine. Now do the same thing financially. If you were buying it today, knowing the property taxes, the insurance, the utilities, the maintenance, and what you may eventually pay someday for somebody else to do, would it still fit comfortably inside the retirement income that you're planning? Yes is a perfectly good answer, and I'm not trying to get you to know. I'm trying to get you to an answer. And if you're married, this is where it gets interesting. Answer separately. Don't answer as a couple. You answer. Let your spouse answer. And if we're choosing our retirement house today, would you choose this one? And then compare. That could be a very interesting dinner. Maybe you both say yes. Great. And maybe both of you say no. That's okay. Or maybe one of you says yes and the other one just looks at you. You might want to keep talking. Remember the questions from the top of the hour. What would have to happen for you to change your mind? And now add, would you buy this house again today? Those two answers together can tell you a great deal. Yes, absolutely. We love this house. It works. We can afford it. This is where we want to be. Then plan for that. Don't just assume it. What might need to be changed? What might the maintenance cost? What happens if one of you is here alone? Who can help? Put staying in the plan. And if your answer is, no, I don't think we'd choose this house again, that doesn't mean you have to move tomorrow. It means you learned something. Maybe you start looking. Maybe you run some numbers. Maybe you decide you'll move at 70, 75. Maybe you'll decide you'll stay until something specific changes. Or maybe after looking at all of it, you decide, nope, we're staying. That's fine. But now you made a decision. And maybe that's the last question. We tend to measure staying by whether we can still do it. Can I still do the stairs? Can I still mow? Can I still manage the house? But maybe the better question is this still how I want to spend my time, my energy, and my money? There's a difference between being able to do something and choosing to keep doing it, which takes me right back to her answer, because I could still carry a box. And that's really the whole hour. Not should you move. Whether the house, the income, and the retirement you've planned have ever been looked at together by anybody. And if they haven't, that's worth a phone call. After the show, give me a call, 800-883-1518. 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It's for folks who've saved and would really like to know where they stand. And coming up, we're opening the mailbag. I've got a man who's been paying for a storage unit for 11 years, a woman whose children are after her to replace a 19-year-old car, a man whose pension hasn't gone up a nickel since he retired, and a question from a 79-year-old widow that really stopped me for a moment when I read it. And she asks, there's nobody left to plan for. Is there any point in an old woman still having a plan? 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
20: 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Give me your first name, the town you're listening from, and if we use yours on the air, we're going to send you a little something to say thank you. Now, after spending most of this hour on your house, not one of today's questions is about the house, which is fine with me. You write about what's actually on your mind, and today we're all over the place. A storage unit, a 19-year-old car, a pension that hasn't changed in 7 years, charitable giving, Medicare, what your children need to know about your money, and then there's the last letter. And I've been thinking about that one all week, and it's from a 79-year-old widow who asks, there's nobody left to plan for. Is there any point in an old woman still having a plan? Yes, there is. And I'm going to save hers for last. So let's get started. We have Lester, and he is in Lyman, and he writes, Barbara, I've had a storage unit for 11 years. It started when we cleaned out my mother's house. My wife says I should get rid of it, and I honestly don't know everything that's in there anymore.

response to all those things, and I'd rather it be you. All right, we've got Fern in Chipeta Park. My car is 19 years old. It runs. My kids are after me to buy something new, and I think they just don't like riding in it. Fern, that one made me smile, and I don't know who's right yet. I need two things from you. First, what have you spent repairing that car over the last 2 years? Not oil changes and tires, repairs. Second, how reliable is it? Has it left you sitting somewhere? Would you trust it on a cold February night? Those answers matter, and I'd look at safety as well. A 19-year-old car may not have some of the features that are available on newer ones. You know, the backup cameras, blind spot alerts, other driver-assisted features. And that doesn't mean you need a new car. It means safety belongs in the decision as well. So Fern, I want you to stop arguing with the kids about whether the car is too old. That was never the question. Get the repair number. Look at reliability and safety, and then decide whether keeping it still makes sense for you. And if your kids still don't like riding in it, then they can drive. All right, we've got Lowell. He is from Elbert, and he writes, my pension doesn't have a cost of living increase. It's the same check it was the month I retired, and that was in 2019. My wife says we're fine, and we are, I guess, but I noticed it. Well, Lowell, you're not imagining that. And before anything else, I don't want you angry at that pension. It's doing exactly what it promised. It said it would pay you a certain amount every month for the rest of your life. And it has, every month. It never said a word about keeping up with the grocery store. So the pension isn't failing you. It's fixed. And fixed can be a wonderful thing when you're worried about the stock market. Fixed is a harder thing across 25 years of retirement, because that same check has to buy your groceries in 2029 and then in 2039. So this is what I'd want to know. Not whether the pension is enough today. Your wife is probably right about today. I'd want to know what the rest of your income is doing while that pension stands still. Do you have anything that can grow? Is Social Security part of this? Is there money set aside that isn't flat right alongside the pension? Because if every dollar you've got is fixed and the whole plan is fixed, that's a very different situation from a fixed pension with something else moving underneath it. And one more thing, you said you noticed it. Don't talk yourself out of that. You've been living on that check for years. You know what it used to do, and nobody has to explain that to you. What I'd want is somebody sitting down with the pension and Social Security and whatever else you have and asking how all of it holds up over 20 years, not just this one, because your wife is right. You're fine. I'd like to know you're going to stay that way. All right, let's go to Nola's question. She's in Pueblo West, and she writes, I give to 5 different charities by automatic draft every month, and I've done it for years. My daughter asked me how much I give in a year, and I realized I really have no idea. Well, Nola, I like this question, and the first part is easy. Add it up. 5 charities, 12 months. Go get the annual number, because you ought to know what you're giving. You may surprise yourself. And then one more question. Are you giving it in the most tax-efficient way that's available to you? And I'm going to keep this general because I don't have your tax return in front of me. But once someone reaches a certain age, there can be a way to make certain that charitable gifts directly from an IRA to an eligible charity. And you might hear it called a QCD, which is a qualified charitable distribution. Depending on your circumstances, that can matter from a tax standpoint. It doesn't mean it's right for everybody, and it doesn't mean you should change anything because you heard it on the radio. It means if you're already giving the money anyway, I'd want to know whether the way you give it matters. So first, Nola, find the number, and then ask whoever helps you with your taxes whether the way you're giving makes sense for you. And before I get to our last 3 letters, I want to put something in your hands, and it's my book, Retire Financially Fit. 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All right, now we have Roscoe in Elliott. He writes, I turned 65 in 4 months. I'm still working. I've got good insurance through my job, so I figured I'd skip Medicare for now. My company has about 12 employees. Roscoe, don't assume that. That last sentence is why I picked your letter. Your employer is small, and when you're turning 65 and still working, employer size can matter a great deal in how Medicare coordinates with the coverage that you already have. You've probably

0: I heard somebody say, if you're still working and have insurance through your employer, you don't need to worry about Medicare yet. That can be true in certain circumstances. It's not a rule that I'd apply to everybody without knowing the employer plan. So this is what I want you to do. Call whoever handles benefits for your company and ask this exact question. When I turn 65, which coverage pays first, Medicare or our group plan? And write down the answer. And then make sure you understand what you're required to do and when. And do it now, not the week before your birthday. You've got 4 months. Use them. Getting the right answer ahead of time can prevent a very expensive misunderstanding later. And don't make this decision based on something that your neighbor did. His employer isn't yours. Ask about your plan. All right, we have Alberta in Parker. I'm 76 and my children have no idea what I have. My late husband never wanted them to know, and I'm starting to think that was a mistake, but I don't know how to bring it up, especially now. Well, Alberta, you don't have to start by telling them what you have. Start by telling them where it is. And there is a difference. Your children don't need account balances, but if something happened to you tomorrow, could they answer these questions? Where's the will? Who's the attorney? What bank do you use? Where are the investment accounts? Who is the financial advisor? Where are the insurance policies? Who should they call first? That's what I'd fix. And most of it goes on one page, not passwords, not social security numbers, nothing that somebody would need to steal your identity, just the roadmap. What exists, where it is, who to call. And then you decide how much further you want to go. Maybe you want the children to know everything, maybe you don't. That's your decision. But I don't want the first time they learn what exists to be while they're going through drawers after something happened to you. And if you're listening right now, thinking, my kids don't know either, then you and Alberta have the same question in front of you. Okay, Wilma. And this is the letter that I told you about. Wilma is in Colorado Springs and she writes, I'm 79. My husband died 6 years ago. My sister passed in the spring. And my closest friend the year before that. I'm all right for money. That isn't why I'm writing. I sat down last month to look at my accounts and I thought, what am I doing this for? There's nobody left to plan for. Is there any point in an old woman still having a plan? Wilma, yes, there is. And I'm going to tell you why. There's still somebody you're planning for. You. You at 86, you at 91, maybe you at 96. Who's going to make sure that woman has income? Who's going to make sure the bills get paid if she doesn't want to deal with them anymore? Who's going to know where everything is? Who speaks for her if she can't speak for herself? Those are planning questions, and they matter whether you have 10 children or none. In fact, Wilma, because you don't have the people around you that you once did, I think some of those questions matter more, not less. Not because something bad's going to happen, but because if you ever need help, I'd rather you decide ahead of time where that help is coming from. Who do you trust? Who could step in? Is everything organized? Are your legal documents current? Does somebody know where they are? Does somebody know who to call? That's your plan. It isn't about leaving a pile of money behind. It's about making sure that the woman who is still here is taken care of. And Wilma, you called yourself an old woman in your letter. You're 79. You've still got decisions to make, and you've still got a retirement to live. So, yes, I want you to keep planning. And I answered your letter on the air because you're not the only person who's ever sat down with their accounts and wondered, what am I doing all of this for? You're doing it for the person who still has to live the rest of the story. You. And to everybody listening, we've covered a lot today, but let me bring you back to the house for a minute. Maybe you started the show absolutely certain we're staying right here, and maybe you still are, and that's good. But I hope you've got a few better questions now. What does the house really cost us? Would we buy it again today? What would have happened if we changed our minds? And if we ever did make a change, would we rather do it while we can carry the box? Those are questions about the house, but they're really questions about the income underneath it and whether anybody has ever looked at the two together. And if nobody has, let's take a look. If you've saved for retirement and you're serious about protecting what you've built, call us after the show. 800-883-1518. 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There's no pressure. It's just a conversation. And before our next show, I want to ask you one question at your house. Not should we move? That was never the question. I want you to ask, if we don't decide, who does? You get statements for the money. Nobody sends you one for the house. So every once in a while, go look. I want you to keep the letters coming. 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I'm Barbara Switek, and this has been Retire Financially Fit. 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
7: The midterms are almost here, and Republicans could be in deep trouble. Polls show Democrats leading in key races. Tonight, Rob Finnerty on Newsmax reveals the growing threat from the DSA and the radical left. With less than 60 days to go, Finnerty says it's time for the GOP to hit the panic button. The House may go, and control of the Senate is up for grabs. 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Americans are angry, and the progressive left wants total control of Congress. Tallarico, El Sayed, AOC, Bernie Sanders. Finnerty reveals President Trump's secret plan to fight back and what you can do to help him. Don't miss Finnerty tonight at 8 p.m. Eastern on Newsmax. 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
9: Ronald Reagan understood that freedom sometimes requires more than quiet diplomacy. It requires moral clarity. On June 12, 1987, standing before the Brandenburg Gate in a divided Berlin, Reagan issued a direct challenge to Soviet leader Mikhail Gorbachev. "Mr. Gorbachev, tear down this wall." The Berlin Wall was more than concrete and barbed wire. It represented a system that restricted movement, divided families, and denied millions the freedoms Americans often take for granted. Reagan refused to treat that division as permanent. He understood that free nations must be willing to identify the difference between liberty and oppression, and have the courage to say so. 2 years later, the Berlin Wall fell. Freedom survives when people refuse to accept tyranny as inevitable. So when freedom is challenged today, will we have the courage to defend it? with the same clarity?
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14: With SRN News, I'm Mary Rose. President Trump will meet with New York City Mayor Zohran Mamdani on Monday. The mayor's office confirmed the two will meet to discuss issues affecting New Yorkers while the president is in town for the United Nations General Assembly meeting. The president is set to deliver remarks on Tuesday and meet with global leaders. And the president says he's converting his proposed triumphal arch in Washington, D.C. into a top-grade military complex. In a post on Truth Social Sunday, the president said he made the decision at the strong request of the U.S. military as well as national security purposes. The president says the arch would house, store, and have the rapid ability to use large numbers of drones plus snipers on both the roof and plaza areas. This is SRN News.
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15: Your 100.7, the word AccuWeather forecast. Tonight, expect a chance of a thunderstorm in some areas early on, then turning partly cloudy. The low will be 49 degrees. Tomorrow will bring partly sunny skies and pleasant conditions with a high of 70. Tomorrow night, there is a possibility of a thunderstorm in spots during the evening. Otherwise, expect mostly cloudy skies with a low of 52. As for Tuesday, anticipate intervals of clouds and sun with a chance of an afternoon and evening thunderstorm in spots. The high temperature will reach 74 degrees. I'm AccuWeather meteorologist Jason Caterina for 100.7. The word.
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16: It takes courage in our culture today, especially, to speak up for what is true. Because culturally, we're going the wrong direction on so many fronts. And for you to stand up and say what the Bible says takes courage.
17: Cancel culture resists the truth of God's word. But Pastor Greg Laurie points out, we have a message that must get delivered.
16: Now, I got to warn you, if you speak up for what is true, you might get canceled or worse. But

0: Many people feel they just can't function in the morning without their cup of coffee. But long ago, coffee met with grumpy, nearly global opposition for hundreds of years. Well, they were grumpy because they hadn't had their coffee. People oppose lots of things, but then come to embrace them warmly. And today on A New Beginning, Pastor Greg Laurie points out how we need to realize people need the message we share. And we need to find the courage to share it, even in the face of opposition.
1: My last message from the book of Acts that was titled, How to Live a Meaningful Life, we saw the Apostle Paul saying goodbye to the elders of Ephesus. It was his final message to them. And he said, I want to finish my race with joy. So he began his journey, and he ended up staying with the evangelist Philip, where he encountered a very colorful prophet named Agabus, who bound himself up and said, this is what's going to happen to you, Paul, if you go to Jerusalem. Don't go. And Paul's saying, okay, being a little dramatic, but okay, I get the point. But I know what you're saying, so you're saying I'm going to be arrested and I'm going to be put into chains, right? Yes, that's it, Paul. Don't go. And then Paul says to Agabus in Acts 21, why do you weep and try to break my heart? I'm ready not only to be bound, but to even die in Jerusalem for the name of the Lord Jesus Christ. So Paul ignored the warning of the prophet Agabus. And sure enough, when he lands in Jerusalem, he is arrested and he's put in prison. And here's what happened. Here's what the Lord did to encourage his servant. Acts 23, starting in verse 9. There arose a loud outcry. And the scribes of the Pharisees' party arose and protested, saying, we find no evil against this man, but if a spirit or an angel has spoken to him, let us not fight against God. Now there arose a great dissension, and the commander, fearing that Paul might be pulled to pieces by them, commanded the soldiers to go down and take him by force from among them and bring him to the barracks. And the following night the Lord stood by him and said, be of good cheer, Paul, for you've testified of me in Jerusalem, and now you're going to also bear witness in Rome. We'll stop there. So here is Paul in prison again. He was probably discouraged. He was probably feeling down. And it's no wonder. He's in a Roman dungeon. And now the Lord comes to him and brings these encouraging words. Verse 11 says, the following night, the Lord stood by him. Maybe he second-guessed his decision to go to Jerusalem. Maybe he thought, I shouldn't have done this. Maybe I should have listened to Agabus after all. And the Lord appears to him and encourages him. And the Lord says to him, Paul, be of good cheer. Be of good cheer. How can you have good cheer when you're in a dungeon? You know, it's like when someone comes to you when you're feeling down and they say, hey man, smile. Put on a happy face, right? Gray skies are going to clear up. Put on a happy face. No, stop, shut up. And you slap them. No, don't slap them. But, you know, you maybe felt like it at times, right? Someone tells you to cheer up when you're feeling down. That's not what you say to someone who's feeling down. But yet the Lord says, good cheer to you. Be of good cheer. But actually, if we look at the original language, we find a better translation would be, have courage. What is courage? It's been defined as bravery, fortitude, the ability to confront fear, uncertainty, or intimidation. Physical courage is bravery in the face of physical pain or even the threat of death. I don't know that it necessarily comes naturally to anyone because we're all afraid at times. But courage is a willingness to act in the face of fear. One person put it this way, and I quote, courage is fear that has said its prayers, end quote. I like that. Mark Twain said, courage is the mastery of fear, not the absence of fear. Mastering your fear. We all have moments of fear. Courage says, I'm going to get control of this. Those that serve us in law enforcement have courage to put that uniform on every single day because they don't know what's going to happen to them. Those that serve in our military, the same. They put that uniform on. They're serving our nation. I think of the story of a soldier named Ross McGinnis. He was on duty in Iraq in 2006. And Private First Class McGinnis was perched on the gunner's hatch of a Humvee when a grenade whizzed past him into the truck carrying four of his fellow soldiers. And in a split second, McGinnis did the unthinkable. He threw himself on top of the grenade, absorbing its impact. He was killed immediately, but all four soldiers survived. That's courage. That's courage. And we're amazed by it, but and how long did he have to think about it? But he did this incredible thing. But there's other kinds of courage. There's moral courage as well. It takes courage in our culture today, especially, to speak up for what is true. Because culturally, we're going the wrong direction on so many fronts. And for you to stand up and say what the Bible says is something that is not expected. It took courage for young Stephen to not back down and share the gospel right before he was stoned. It took courage for Daniel to pray when a law was passed that no one could pray to any god but to the leader of Babylon. It took courage for Shadrach, Meshach, and Abednego to not bow down before the golden image of the king when everybody else was. And we need that courage today. Now, I got to warn you, if you speak up for what is true, you might get canceled or worse. But stand up for what is true. Have courage. That's what Jesus said to Paul. That's what he says to you. Have courage. Have courage in the place where you're at right now. Don't back down from what you know is true.
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1: When Jesus said, be of good courage, it's a unique phrase that is used multiple times in the Bible, each one showing a different facet of how to find courage in our lives. The first is the story of a man who was a paraplegic in Matthew 9. He was carried by his friends to Jesus. And Jesus looks at this guy who is unable to walk. And he says to him, be of good courage. Your sins are forgiven. Now, the guy was probably thinking, well, I'm glad my sins are forgiven, but I'd actually like to walk. That was kind of why I was brought here to you. And there's a protest among the religious leaders who can forgive sins but God alone. Oh, I hear what you guys are saying. Jesus says, but just so you know that I, the Son of Man, have the power to forgive sins, I say, your sins are forgiven and get up and walk. And that man got up and walked, but Jesus used this phrase, be of good courage to him. And this is the thing we remember. The forgiveness of Christ brought courage to that man. And we can be crippled by our sins, unable to walk, unable to move, unable to do anything. You know, we fail and we say, I'm a failure. I should just stop praying. I shouldn't even read the Bible anymore or go to church. That's the devil lying to you. Jesus says, be of good courage. Your sins are forgiven you. You know, in the book of Revelation, we read about those believers that come through the tribulation period and they're martyred. And it says they overcame Satan by the blood of the Lamb, the word of their testimony, and they loved not their lives until the death. but they overcame them by the blood of the Lamb. So when you've sinned, you go to God and you say, Lord, forgive me of my sin, and you put your sin in your past and walk into your future with courage because Christ has forgiven you. Don't miss this point. Because I know I'm talking to somebody right now who's crippled by their sin. You don't have to be anymore. You can have a fresh start. This phrase, be of good courage, is used of a woman struggling to get to Jesus in a crowd of people. She had this physical ailment, and she reasoned, if I can touch the hem of his garment, I'll be healed. And she reaches through, and she touches him, and Jesus stops and says, who just touched me? Well, the fact is, everyone had touched him. Who touched me? He says, for I perceive that power has gone out of me. And there's a woman, and he says to her, be of good courage. You are made whole. So in this particular case, it was his power that gave her courage. And a lot of times we're afraid to share our faith. We're afraid to speak up for what we believe. But there's a promise in the beginning of the book of Acts that we all looked at together, where it says, you shall receive power after the Holy Spirit has come upon you to be witnesses for me. That same power that was given to the first century, causing them to turn their world upside down, is available for us today in the 21st century to turn our world upside down. His power gives courage. Number three, the third time this phrase is used is when the disciples are on the storm-tossed Sea of Galilee, and they thought they were going to drown. And suddenly they see some form coming to them, walking on the water, and they thought it was a ghost. But it wasn't Casper, it was Christ coming to them. And what does Jesus say to them? He says, be of good courage, it is me, don't be afraid. He put himself between them and the thing that frightened them. Just like a parent would stand in the way of danger. I was with my granddaughter Allie a few months ago, and we were walking along, and there's some guy who has a dog off the leash. And the dog came at us growling and snapping, and Allie's getting very afraid. And I stepped in front of her and I said to this guy very nicely, put a leash on that dog right now. And fortunately, he did it. And then afterwards, she said, Papa, you saved my life. Well, I don't think I saved your life, but thank you for that. But, you know, I just did instinctively what any parent or grandparent would do. You put yourself in the way of the person you're protecting. And that's what Jesus is saying. He's there in the way of whatever is coming our way. So let's review. His forgiveness gives courage. His power gives courage. And his presence gives courage. Verse 11 again, the Lord stood by him. Paul later wrote that those that he loved had abandoned him. Have you ever felt as though you've been abandoned by your family, by your friends, by someone you trusted? That's how Paul had felt at one point. Everyone's abandoned me. Well, the Lord's with them. The Lord hasn't abandoned him. And remember, when Jesus hung on the cross and bore the sins of humanity, he cried out these words, my God, why have you forsaken me? That is the moment, most believe, that the sins of the world were placed upon Christ, who was dying in our place as a substitute. So what he was describing was reality. He was temporarily forsaken by God, so I will never be forsaken by God. You will never be forsaken by God. Because Jesus said, I will never leave you or forsake you. And so I spoke with a man in the hospital on the phone last week, and his vital organs were failing him. And he said, I feel as though God has abandoned me. And I said, God has not abandoned you. He's with you in that hospital room right now. I shared some scripture with him, and we prayed, and he committed his life to Christ. And it was a sister that asked me to call him. And sometimes I'm very reluctant to call people when someone else asks me to call them. Because then I call this person, I'm like, why are you calling me? I don't want to talk to you, right? And but this guy was happy that I called him. And And I said, go tell your sister what you've just done. And the sister contacted me and said, my brother just called me. He was all excited. He said he felt the presence of God because he's recommitted his life to Jesus. So that's what the Lord can do. Paul was in a dungeon, but the Lord was with him. Better to be in a dungeon with Jesus than anywhere else without him. Better to be in a storm with Jesus than anywhere else without him. And then here's another point. God knew where Paul was and why he was there. That brought courage as well. Paul, Jesus is saying, buddy, I know you're here, and I'm here with you. I'm standing by your side, because Paul's probably second-guessing his decision. And sometimes we feel like, oh, God's forgotten about me. No, never. He always is aware of us. Maybe I'm talking to somebody right now that is gripped with fear and worry. And the words of Jesus to you are, don't be afraid, be of good courage.

0: Important encouragement from a pivotal chapter in the book of Acts. Pastor Greg Laurie titled today's study here on A New Beginning, Christ's Call to Courage. And he'll have a final comment as we close today, so stay tuned. Pastor Greg, maybe courage is exactly what some listening today need.
1: Yeah.
0: Maybe somebody's facing some difficult challenges.
1: Mm-hmm.
0: You know, they don't particularly count themselves as religious, perhaps, but boy, they could sure use some help about now.
1: Yes, sometimes God will let us go through hardship so he'll get our attention. The psalmist said, "Before I was afflicted, I went astray, but now I have kept your word." So maybe something's happening in your life that's caused you to look up, as in looking up to God, and you're saying, "Help." Listen, that's not a bad place to be. In fact, that's a really good place to be. It's been said when you get to the end of yourself, you get to the beginning of God. Do you feel like you're at the end of yourself right now? Then why don't you pray? In fact, I would like to lead you in a prayer. Maybe you've never prayed before. You don't even know how to start praying. That's okay. Prayer is just talking to God. Let me lead you in a simple prayer. You could pray it after me, in fact. And this is a prayer where you're asking God to enter into your situation, but more significantly, you're asking Christ to enter into your life. See, that's what being a Christian is. It's having Christ living inside of you. It's a relationship, not some religious thing. So if you would like a relationship with God, if you would like God to walk with you through your times of difficulty, you could pray this prayer after me right now. Just pray these words if you would. Lord Jesus, I'm scared, and I need your help, and I'm asking you to enter my life. I'm asking you to forgive me of my sin. I know that you died on the cross for my sin and rose again from the dead, but I want to receive you now as my Savior and my Lord. So I invite you into my life, and I choose to follow you from this moment forward. Thank you for hearing this prayer. And thank you for answering this prayer. In Jesus' name I pray. Amen.
0: Amen. And listen, if you have just prayed that prayer along with Pastor Greg and you've meant those words sincerely, the Lord has heard you and has forgiven you of your sin. 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
1: Mm-hmm.
0: These milestones are really a great time to look back and see all God has done, you know, what he's done in keeping us free and keeping us safe.
1: Yeah.
0: You know, as the song says, God has shed his grace on us.
1: Mm-hmm.
0: And we're so thankful that we get to speak of God's grace openly on the airwaves in this country.
1: Yeah.
0: And we do. We do. It's part of our mission here at Harvest, to speak of God's grace, his mercy, and his forgiveness. Isn't that right?
1: It's very true. And I don't think we as Americans should ever take our freedom to do what we do for granted. You know, our founding fathers fought a war, the Revolutionary War, so that freedom could be experienced by a nation. Then we fought another war, the Civil War, so everyone would have access to these freedoms and these dreams. And so I think it's very important for us to take full advantage of it. And I'm just thankful that I can go on radio and I can teach the Word of God. I can proclaim the gospel without fear of reprisal and tell as many people as possible about Jesus Christ. And just a little side note, You know, when we get to an election, always vote for those candidates that are going to encourage that free speech that we have and those important values that we all hold, like the value and importance of the family, the value of life, the unborn, and so forth. But I just want to say to all the folks out there, thank you for standing with us. Thank you for praying for us. And thank you for investing in our ministry. Because when you do that, you don't just give to us, you in effect give through us to reach other people. So we encourage you to continue in your generosity and investment in this ministry so we can continue to enjoy this great freedom we have as Americans to teach God's word and to proclaim the gospel of Jesus Christ.
0: Yeah, that's right. And we hope people might even consider joining us as a Harvest Partner. What exactly is a Harvest Partner?
1: Yes, Harvest Partner is somebody that stands with us on a regular basis, even a monthly basis. Some give more, some give less, but a Harvest Partner says, I'll keep giving on a consistent basis. And the reason that's important is when we know we have those consistent supporters, our Harvest Partners, it enables us to make decisions about new places to go to, new places to air our broadcast in. So they play a crucial role. So I encourage you to become a Harvest Partner. So let's tell them how to do that.
0: Yeah, it's very easy. 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We can take care of all the details quickly while we have you on the phone. 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Or write A New Beginning, Box 4000, Riverside, California, 92514. 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Well, next time, more insights on how we should take courage when trials and opposition threaten to bring our Christian growth to a standstill. But before we go, Pastor Greg comes back with these final words.
1: I have this these little trackers. I think they call them AirTags, made by Apple. And you can put them in your wallet or, in your briefcase or your purse or wherever. And if you lose it, you can find it. So I misplaced my wallet. So I pull out that Find My Wallet, and I'm looking. And finally, I realize it's like 1 foot from me because it was under my backpack, I think, which is kind of embarrassing, but it worked. Well, God has more sophisticated tech than that. He always knows where you are. As the psalmist said, where shall I flee from your presence? If I go to the heights of heaven, you're there. If I go to the depths of hell, you're there. God is with you and aware of where you are wherever you go.
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12: With SRN News, I'm Mary Rose. President Trump is expanding access to America's public lands and waters with new executive orders aimed at hunters, anglers, and outdoor businesses. Correspondent Richard Boyd reports.
13: The orders promote hunting access, habitat management, youth and veteran programs, and more science-based fisheries policy. They also target regulations officials say restrict recreational fishing and burden coastal communities. America's outdoor recreation economy generates more than $1.2 trillion per year and supports over 5 million jobs. Conservation and sportsmen's groups are praising this move, saying hunters and anglers are among America's greatest conservationists. President Trump says he's putting the American outdoorsman first. Richard Boyd reporting.
12: The U.S. says it killed four people in an airstrike on a drug boat in the Caribbean. This is SRN News.
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15: Your 100.7, the word AccuWeather forecast. Tonight, expect a chance of a thunderstorm in some areas early on, then turning partly cloudy. The low will be 49 degrees. Tomorrow will bring partly sunny skies and pleasant conditions with a high of 70. Tomorrow night, there is a possibility of a thunderstorm in spots during the evening. Otherwise, expect mostly cloudy skies with a low of 52. As for Tuesday, anticipate intervals of clouds and sun with a chance of an afternoon and evening thunderstorm in spots. The high temperature will reach 74 degrees. I'm AccuWeather meteorologist Jason Caterina for 100.7, The Word.
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18: Let me begin this message today by asking you a few direct questions. Has the Lord clearly led you to do something, and yet you are now saying no, or not now? Maybe you're trying to bargain with God, substituting something else in place of His direct advice. Is there within you a stubborn spirit that causes you to rebel or argue, or fight back, even though you know it's against God's leading? Let me tell you a true story. King Saul was like that. His willful defiance against God's commands cost Saul dearly. He developed a deceitful technique of hiding his disobedience behind the masks of lies and rationalization and blame. Let's not go there. The very best proof of our love for the Lord is our obedience to Him, nothing more and nothing less. My Bible is open to that sad story of King Saul. It's been recorded in 1 Samuel chapter 15. Listen as I read from the New Living Translation, beginning at verse 1. One day Samuel said to Saul, "It was the Lord who told me to anoint you as king of his people, Israel. Now listen to this message from the Lord. This is what the Lord of heaven's armies has declared. I have decided to settle accounts with the nation of Amalek for opposing Israel when they came from Egypt. Now go and completely destroy the entire Amalekite nation, men, women, children, babies, cattle, sheep, goats, camels, and donkeys." So Saul mobilized his army at Telaim. There were 200,000 soldiers from Israel and 10,000 men from Judah. Then Saul and his army went to a town of the Amalekites and lay in wait in the valley. Saul sent this warning to the Kenites, "Move away from where the Amalekites live, or you will die with them. For you showed kindness to all the people of Israel when they came up from Egypt." So the Kenites packed up and left. Then Saul slaughtered the Amalekites from Havilah all the way to Shur, east of Egypt. He captured Agag, the Amalekite king, but completely destroyed everyone else. Saul and his men spared Agag's life and kept the best of the sheep and goats, the cattle and fat calves, and the lambs. Everything, in fact, that appealed to them. They destroyed only what was worthless or of poor quality. Then the Lord said to Samuel, "I'm sorry that I ever made Saul king, for he has not been loyal to me and has refused to obey my command." Samuel was so deeply moved when he heard this that he cried out to the Lord all night. Early the next morning, Samuel went to find Saul. Someone told him, "Saul went to the town of Carmel to set up a monument to himself. Then he went on to Gilgal." When Samuel finally found him, Saul greeted him cheerfully. "May the Lord bless you," he said. "I have carried out the Lord's command." "Then what is all the bleating of sheep and goats and the lowing of cattle I hear?" Samuel demanded. "It's true that the army spared the best of the sheep, goats, and cattle," Saul admitted, "but they are going to sacrifice them to the Lord your God. We have destroyed everything else." Verse 22. But Samuel replied, "What is more pleasing to the Lord, your burnt offerings and sacrifices, or your obedience to his voice? Listen. Obedience is better than sacrifice, and submission is better than offering the fat of rams. Rebellion is as sinful as witchcraft, and stubbornness as bad as worshiping idols. So because you have rejected the command of the Lord, he has rejected you as king." Then Saul admitted to Samuel, "Yes, I have sinned. I have disobeyed your instructions and the Lord's command, for I was afraid of the people and did what they demanded. But now please forgive my sin and come back with me so that I may worship the Lord." But Samuel replied, "I will not go back with you. Since you have rejected the Lord's command, he has rejected you as king of Israel."
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19: Question authority. Those two words sound simply like a bumper sticker stuck on the back of a Southern California automobile. But the longer we live these days, the more we are realizing that those two words have become the motto of our nation. Question authority. No longer is the voice of the parent the authority of the home. No longer is the voice of the teacher the authority of the classroom. No longer is there respect for the cop on the corner or a person with gray hair because of his age or her age. Now we question authority. Not even the President of the United States carries much clout. We question his authority. And God help the husband who puts down his foot and says with a frown to his wife, "That's enough, dear." Question authority has taken the place of such simple lines as, "Yes, sir," or, "Thank you. I really needed to hear that." Or, "You know, you're dead right. I'm wrong." Ours is a talk back, fight back, answer back, get back generation. Instead of a teachable spirit and a humble heart, our society now stands with a curled lip and a defiant look that says, "Back, that's enough." If you question that, then you probably haven't reprimanded an employee lately in your firm. You probably haven't visited the average classroom of the school. Not just junior high or senior high, but elementary. Now, when we trace this back, you and I realize it goes back to the home. It is there that the seeds are dropped that grow into a rebellious spirit. It is there that we develop the habit of resisting and defying authority. These things that I'm going to read you may shock you, and if they do, that simply proves that you are out of touch with our times. Straight Talk to Men and Their Wives, written by a friend of mine, Jim Dobson, deals with a man and his authority. In that particular chapter, he writes, "Children who are permitted to rule their bewildered parents are among the most frustrated creatures in God's universe." Nevertheless, the theorists of our day have somehow concluded that what these kids need is freedom from adult leadership. Authority, even when it is permeated with love, is perceived as harmful to children. That incredible concept has given birth to a powerful political force operating within the Children's Rights Movement, otherwise called CRM. Their objectives are outlined in a Child's Bill of Rights, originally written by Dr. Richard Farson and paraphrased as follows. There are 10 of them. 1, children should have the right to make all their own decisions. CRM advocates consider this to be the fundamental right on which all others stand. 2, children of any age should have the right to live where they choose. For example, if a 3-year-old boy decided to move in with a candy-buying neighbor, his parents would be legally prohibited from bringing him home. No kidding. 3, children of any age should have the right to vote and be involved in any decisions that affect their lives, whether governmental, ecclesiastical, educational, medical, or familial. 4, children should have access to any information that is available to adults. No pornography or violence could be shielded from a child. 5, children should be permitted to engage in any sexual activity that is legal for their parents. If a 15-year-old boy elected to bring home a playmate to spend the night with, his parents could only step aside and watch them shut the bedroom door. An 8-year-old girl could pleasure an adult male with no legal implication for either generation, provided the consent was, quote, mutual. 6, children of any age should be totally responsible for their own educational pursuits, free to quit school or attend only when convenient. 7, children should have their physical environment constructed to fit their size instead of asking them to adapt to the world of adults. 8,
18: Children should never be spanked under any circumstances, whether at school or at home. 9. Children should be guaranteed the same system of justice that now applies to adults. No minor disciplinary action could occur at school, for example, until the child was tried, faced by his accusers, informed of the evidence against him, and pronounced guilty by a jury of his peers. 10. Children of any age should be permitted to join a labor union, seek employment, receive equal pay for equal work, sign legal contracts, manage all of their own money, and be financially independent.

exaggerated illustration, you could pick holes in that. And I need to be careful today that we correctly provide the other side. There is abuse. There is unfair treatment. There are extreme cases of neglect. Of course there are. I am not even addressing something near unto that. I am addressing the spirit of our age that is a growing sense of defiance and resistance to submission. A young man in our church teaches math in a public school. I should say he attempts to teach math. He has a 45-minute hour where he attempts to teach it, 10 minutes of which he teaches math, 35 minutes of which he attempts to discipline the class. And if you have had to confront one of your employees lately, then you understand what defiance is all about. None of this, of course, is new. Not at all. In fact, if you trace it back to the origin, you won't go back to your home or the home before yours, your grandparents' home. You'll go way back to the first home. You'll go way back in Genesis, where I'd like to have you turn. Chapter 4, the first family, with their firstborn, born in Adam's image. A young man with the name of Cain had a brother named Abel. Both of them brought an offering to the Lord of a different kind. God had made it clear what kind they were to bring. Cain brought the kind he wanted to bring. Abel brought the kind God wanted him to bring. And God rejected Cain's offering. Of course, it was the wrong kind. And of all things, you would think God is in the wrong because Cain got mad. Chapter 4, verse 6. The Lord said to Cain, "Why are you angry?" We've often put the emphasis on the last word. I think the emphasis is on the pronoun. You have no reason to be angry. I am the one that has reason to be angry. I told you what to do and you didn't do it. Why are you angry? And I love the next statement. Why has your countenance fallen? If you do well, will not your countenance be lifted up? Implied affirmative answer. We're told in our day not to do something until you feel like it. And then when you feel like it, you will be able to obey. But this says nothing about feeling. It says, Cain, do what is right and you'll have a better attitude in life. Do what is right and your face will be lifted up. Do what is right and you'll be easier to live with. You'll be happier. Your countenance will be transformed. If you do well, will not your countenance be lifted up? And if you do not do well, please follow the line, sin is crouching at the door. That is a vivid illustration of the rebellious heart. Like an animal crouching, ready to pounce on its prey, sin waits, always ready, always anxious in every heart who hears my words today. It's there, anxious, short fuse, ready to be lit. I warn you, Cain, sin crouches at the door. And then he adds, its desire is for you, but you must master it. We are not victims of our passions. We are victors. There is sufficient control in the heart of man to hold back, to resist that nature. There is all the power that's needed to say no when the rebel in us wants to say yes. But it mastered Cain. He murdered his brother. You know the story. He took his life, and in a hasty moment, he buried him in a shallow grave, covered it over, and walked away as if to say, out of sight, out of mind. And God stopped him. Verse 9. And he said, where is Abel, your brother? Watch carefully. You will see in living color defiance and rebellion. He said, I do not know. Am I my brother's keeper?
the Living Bible.

0: How should I know? Am I supposed to keep track of him wherever he goes? Get off my case, God. You want my brother? You find him. That's rebellion. Sin once crouched, sin has now pounced. Defiant attitude clearly evident not only in Cain's words, but I am confident in the tone of his voice. You calling me into question? I tell you, the adolescent today with the sweet spirit is now the exception rather than the rule. And there are some beautiful exceptions. The teachable student in the classroom is now the rare model and object of the teacher's affection. The employee who welcomes a reproof and responds with a positive attitude, thank you for making me aware of something that has no business going on in my life, is a remarkable find. And dare I add, the wife who longs to know her husband's desires so that she can fit into his plans, quite honestly, she's viewed a cut above a fool, a woman who cannot think for herself any longer. Strange thing, isn't it? Strange twist of times. And you talk on this and you're dancing dangerously close to sounding crotchety and over the hill. 1 Samuel chapter 15 will support all evidence needed and provide for us an objective case in point, much clearer than that of Cain. For here we study the life of a man who, in many ways, was himself an authority. The memorable scenario of chapter 15 of the book of 1 Samuel has a background that's interesting. I think of Saul, the king, as being the batter at the plate. The bases are loaded, but his count is full, and he's in a batting slump. He's already struck twice at that ball, and there's only one more pitch coming. The first strike was in chapter 13, where he hurried and offered up an offering to God. That was not his place to do it. The priest offered up the offerings, not a king. But you see, Saul is a self-willed man, and he hasn't got time to wait for that priest to show up. Let's get the job done. And in a quiet sense of rebellion, he offered up his own offering. Chapter 13, God didn't like it. Chapter 14, he makes a rash vow. Stupid statement falls out of the king's mouth, and it almost takes the life of his son. Strike two. And now God graciously, like a sympathetic pitcher, doesn't send him a curve, doesn't send him a screwball, doesn't even send a sinker across the plate. He just sends a nice, slow, simple pitch that any batter that's worth his salt can knock out of the stadium. But it's saying, you swing out this time, you're off the team. Chapter 15 is the final strike. God makes it very clear what he wants from his king, Saul. He speaks through the voice of Samuel the prophet. The Lord sent me to anoint you as king over his people, over Israel. Now therefore listen to the words of the Lord. I will punish Amalek for what he did to Israel. Let me fill you in quickly. Amalek is the most ancient of all the heathen tribes that attacked the people of Israel after the Exodus. And God, who takes vengeance on those that stand against his people, never forgot Amalek. So that now that they are a strong nation with their own flag and their own king, God says to him, the king, let's go back and let's straighten up the record. They don't get away with it without paying the consequence. Go back and annihilate Amalek. Verse 3. Go, strike Amalek. Now mark the words carefully in your mind. Utterly destroy all that he has. Do not spare him. Put to death both man and woman, child and infant, ox and sheep, camel and donkey. Is that clear? I mean, if you had heard a prophet say that to you, do you think that you could somehow log in your mind sort of what God wanted? Why, of course. It isn't difficult. It isn't vague. It isn't even complicated. Go and annihilate what remains of that nation. Ask no questions. Do as I say. We read, he captures Agag, the king, the Amalekites, alive. Well, he utterly destroys all the people with the edge of the sword, but Saul and the people spared Agag. The writer wants to be sure we understand here that there has been compromise with the plan. He did not kill all. He spared Agag. And if you keep reading, the best of the sheep, the oxen, the fatlings, the lambs, and all that was good. Why didn't he kill them? Keep reading. They were not willing to destroy them utterly. There's your answer. I don't want to do it.
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